0: that they say Hillary is Bill Clinton's wife, you'd go, they're married? That's how obvious this was for them. Have you ever had a small child ask you one of those questions that you take so much for granted that when they ask you, you're kind of dumbfounded about how to even answer the question? Like, why do horses have four legs? And you're going, God made them that way. You just kind of, Well, I imagine the teachers of the law having a little bit of that kind of reaction when they hear Jesus' question. They're just like, what? The answer to the question was so obvious, it was so taken for granted by virtually everyone in Israel, that they were probably wondering, why is he even asking us a question like that? I imagine there was actually some pride in their response and their attitude as well. They had been sparring with Jesus for the past few days, asking these questions of him, bringing up the best, the most tough, the most difficult, the most controversial stuff they could dream up, and passing it to him. And now it's his turn to take a shot at them, and he comes up with the question, how is it that they say the Christ is the Son of David? And I can imagine there are probably even a few snickers. Like, is that the best you got? I mean, is that all you can come up with? I mean, come on, Jesus. You got to give us something better than that. I mean, I'd expect something like that from a first grader, not from the great rabbi from Nazareth. The Messiah was expected to come from the family line of David, Israel's greatest, most celebrated king. And everybody knew that. Isaiah chapter 9, verse 6, for example, it says, "For to us a child is born, to us a son is given, and the government will be on his shoulders. And he will be called Wonderful Counselor, Mighty God, Everlasting Father, Prince of Peace. Of the increase of his government and peace there will be no end. He will reign on David's throne and over his kingdom, establishing and upholding it with justice and righteousness from that time on and forever." Jeremiah 33:14. "The days are coming, declares the Lord, when I will fulfill the gracious promise I made to the house of Israel and to the house of Judah. In those days and at that time, I will make a righteous branch sprout from David's line. He will do what is just and right in the land." The Messiah would indeed come from the lineage of David. But as Jesus is going to point out in the next verse, the answer to his question is bigger than that. The Messiah, being a descendant of David, is only the tip of the iceberg. There is no other being who shares the nature of Jesus. He is unique. He is both human and God at the same time, fully human, fully God. And like an iceberg, there is the human portion of him that is readily visible. But there's also the huge God portion under the surface, which is not so easily seen by people. In the person of Jesus, God entered into our dimension of time and space. And like the tip of the iceberg penetrating the surface of the water to reveal itself to the surface dwellers, God penetrated our reality to reveal himself to us in Jesus. Verse 42, Jesus continues here. He said, "David himself declares in the book of Psalms, 'The Lord said to my Lord, sit at my right hand until I make your enemies a footstool for your feet.'" David calls him Lord. How then can he be his son? Jesus quotes from Psalm 110, verse 1, showing that the answer given by the religious leaders is incomplete, that there's more to it than what they said. This psalm, David calls the Messiah his Lord. So he says, how can this be that he at the same time can be David's son and also David's Lord? And the answer to that question is found in Romans 1, verse 3 and 4, where Paul writes, "Regarding his son, God's son, who as to his human nature was a descendant of David, and who through the spirit of holiness was declared with power to be the son of God by his resurrection from the dead, Jesus Christ our Lord." Jesus is alluding here to his own divinity, his godness. He was a descendant of David from the human side of his ancestry, but was God's son, God the Son, from the divine side of his ancestry. So as a result, Jesus is indeed superior to David and is deserving of being called David's Lord because he is the Lord. Capital T, capital L. Colossians 1:15, I love this declaration about who Jesus is when Paul writes, he is the image of the invisible God, the firstborn over all creation. For by him all things were created, things in heaven and on earth, visible and invisible, whether thrones or powers or rulers or authorities. All things were created by him and for him. He is before all things, and in him all things hold together. And he is the head of the body, the church. He is the beginning and the firstborn from among the dead, so that in everything he might have the supremacy. For God was pleased to have all his fullness dwell in him and through him to reconcile to himself all things, whether things on earth or things in heaven, by making peace through his blood shed on the cross. Verse 45, while all the people were listening, Jesus said to his disciples, beware of the teachers of the law. They like to walk around in flowing robes and love to be greeted in the marketplaces and have the most important seats in the synagogue and the places of honor at banquets. Jesus tells the people, beware of the teachers of the law. The teachers of the law were the leaders and the teachers of the people in the things of God. They were supposed to teach the people the word of God. They were supposed to lead the people by example, the living out of the word of God in their lives. The modern day equivalents of the teachers of the law in the church would be pastors, ministers, reverends, priests, fathers, whatever other titles and names that are used to identify the leaders and the teachers in the church. And Jesus tells the people to beware of them. It's a sad situation when we are not able to trust our leaders and our teachers. These are the people that we rely on for guidance and counsel and instruction. And if they're corrupt, then we have a serious problem on our hands. And that's exactly what Jesus is telling those people in that day, that you cannot trust and rely on the people who are supposed to be your leaders and teachers because they are corrupt. Matthew recorded more of the detail of what Jesus said here in his criticism of the teachers of the law, and I want to read a portion of that and refer to it as we look at what Luke writes here. In Matthew 23, verse 5, he records it this way, Jesus speaking, everything they do is done for men to see. They make their phylacteries wide and the tassels on their garments long. They love the place of honor at banquets and the most important seats in the synagogues. They love to be greeted in the marketplaces and have men call them rabbi. In Matthew's version, Jesus puts his finger on the motive behind the things that they're doing when he says, everything they do is done for men to see. Appearances are more important to them than substance. Going back to Luke's version, Jesus says, they like to walk around in flowing robes. Matthew's version helps us to understand what the point that's being made here by Jesus when he writes, they make their phylacteries wide and the tassels on their garments long. The teachers of the law wore these long white linen robes that were fringed with long showy tassels. First, these robes immediately identified them and their position. It was kind of like they're wearing a big sign right on themselves that said, I am a teacher of the law. I am special. I am hardcore for God. So everywhere they went, everyone knew. It set them apart. It identified them as someone special. Second, God told the Israelites to put tassels on their garments to remind them of his commandments. Over in Numbers 15:37, it says this, the Lord said to Moses, speak to the Israelites and say to them, throughout the generations to come, you are to make tassels on the corners of your garments with a blue cord on each tassel. You will have these tassels to look at, and so you will remember all the commands of the Lord, that you may obey them and not prostitute yourselves by going after the lusts of your own hearts and eyes. Then you will remember to obey all my commands and will be consecrated to your God. I am the Lord your God who brought you out of Egypt to be your God. I am the Lord your God. So these tassels were to remind them of the commands of God that he had given them so that they would obey them. But sadly, the very thing that God intended for his people to remind them of his commandments, the teachers of the law used to show themselves off to the rest of the people in direct contradiction to the commandments of God. Matthew's version also mentions the teachers of the law making their phylacteries wide. Phylacteries, they were these little prayer and scripture boxes that they would wear on their forehead or on their arm or the back of their hand. And in Matthew 23:5, it says that they made their boxes wide. In other words, they made their boxes larger than everyone else so that people would see them, that they're wearing them, and to imply that they have more stuff in their boxes than everybody else. The idea of the phylactery boxes came from the literal interpretation of Deuteronomy 6:8, where it says, tie them, the Lord's commandments, as symbols on your hands and bind them on your foreheads. And they took that literally, and they made boxes so that they could literally bind his commandments to their foreheads and on their hands, as they would copy scriptures and put them in these little boxes. Jesus said, and they loved to be greeted in the marketplaces. They liked having people refer to them with special titles of honor like rabbi, father, master, teacher. And they liked to have the most important seats in the synagogues, he says. In the synagogue worship service, they sat on this special bench in the front of the ark that contained the sacred scrolls of the law and the prophets. There the teachers of the law would sit so they could be seen by all the worshipers in the synagogue and be set apart from everyone else. And they liked the places of honor at banquets, he says. They were often invited to banquets and fancy social gatherings because of their prestige, and they were given these special places of honor. They used their position and their title to get special treatment and privilege. Do these kinds of things go on in our own day among leaders and teachers in the church? Sadly, the answer to that question is yes. A few quick examples just to make sure that we're all getting what's being said here. So-called holy men who hold out their hand for people to kiss their ring. The minister who sits in the place of honor at banquets or other gatherings. The minister sitting in a special seat on the stage at church, apart from the rest of the people during worship services. The minister and priest. They use the title of father and reverend and honorable and blessed in combinations like the very right reverend. Ministers and priests who wear special clothing, robes, hats, and such to set themselves apart from the other people, to identify themselves as something different and special. Ministers and priests who talk in a different manner, putting on an air of spiritual. Ministers and priests who use their position to gain privileges and special treatment. Now, I want to be respectful here, but I personally don't see how some of these pastors and priests can continue to do what they do with the clear teaching of Jesus staring them in the face like this. There is no justifiable reason for much of what's taken place in the church for the last 2,000 years and continues even in our own day. It's not right. And if Jesus was here today, he would condemn it in the church as much as he's condemning it to these people in that day. He continues in verse 47. It says, they devour widows' houses and for a show make lengthy prayers. Such men will be punished most severely. It says, they devour widows' houses. They consume them. They eat them up. The teachers of the law were not allowed to charge money for their services. They were supposed to depend on the gifts and the donations from the people that they served for their livelihood. Unfortunately, like almost everything in this world, this system was vulnerable to abuse, and it was abused. Wealthy widows especially were preyed on by the greedy and unethical among these men. They took advantage of these women who were desirous to do the right thing, and they would play off of their guilt. These women were inclined to trust these so-called servants of God because of their titles. However, these men would use the influence that their position gave them over these women, guilting them into giving large portions of their money and their property to the synagogues. Some would even go so far as to sell their houses and give the money to them. I can't help but think of the people today who masquerade as servants of the Lord, doing the Lord's work. Studies have shown that the main contributors of these so-called TV preachers are female senior citizens. Did you know that? By a wide margin. These guys get on television and they start crying a sad song about how if you don't send your money in to support their ministry, then they'll go off the air and the work of the Lord will cease. Some of them even go so far as to say things like, "The Lord is telling me that there is someone out there who's to be sending $10,000 right now." These people are liars and frauds. Do not believe them. Please do not support them. They need to go off the air. It says, "For a show, they make lengthy prayers." Jesus condemns the hypocrisy of their long public prayers. Their grand displays of piety and spirituality was all for show. They prayed to be seen. They read the scriptures to be seen. They sat at the synagogue to be seen. They wore special clothing to be seen. They wanted people to think, "Boy, they sure are holy people. I mean, look at how they pray. Look at how they read the Bible. Look at how they always are at synagogue. Look at the kind of clothes they wear. Look at the stuff they do. They're amazing." Jesus said such men will be punished most severely. Jesus warns that these men will be, in the end, punished for what they've done. They'll be punished because they have misrepresented God. They'll be punished because they have taken as their own the glory and the honor that is only God's. They'll be punished because they're like those wicked servants in the vineyard story that we looked at in Luke chapter 20, verses 9 through 16, who tried to take God's vineyard and make it their own. They'll be punished because they have lied to and stolen from and cheated God's people. They will be punished because they refuse to repent of their sins, thinking that they're above it and that they're getting away with it. They'll be punished because they refuse to follow the Messiah of God and they lead others away from Him as well. To be a leader and teacher of God's people is a sacred trust that we should take up with fear and trembling, recognizing the huge responsibility that it is and the grave penalties associated with violating this sacred duty entrusted to us. James 3:1 says, "Not many of you should presume to be teachers, my brothers, because you know that we who teach will be judged more strictly." And rightly so. In closing this morning, in the two passages that we have looked at here, we have a radical contrast laid out before us. On the one hand, we have the teachers of the law doing things for show. They're full of pride. They're full of hypocrisy, devouring the weak and the helpless. And on the other hand, we have Jesus, God in human flesh, who has the right to demand worship from everyone, but who becomes a servant, even to the point of giving his life, letting himself be devoured for the sake of the weak and the helpless to save us. What an amazing contrast. Philippians 2:6, talking about Jesus, says, "Who being in very nature God, did not consider equality with God something to be grasped, but made himself nothing, taking the very nature of a servant, being made in human likeness and being found in appearance as a man, he humbled himself and became obedient to death, even death on a cross. Therefore, God exalted him to the highest place and gave him the name that is above every name, that at the name of Jesus, every knee should bow in heaven and on earth and under the earth, and every tongue confess that Jesus Christ is Lord, to the glory of God the Father. Jesus understood that the rules of the human game that we all find ourselves playing, even without thinking about it, is a meaningless game. It's a nonsensical game of one-upmanship, of trying to get validation for ourselves from each other, trying to be affirmed by putting ourselves above one another, trying to create meaning for ourselves. And the leaders of God's people should have been the first ones to recognize the foolishness of the game and make every effort in their own life to stop playing the game. But instead, they got caught up in the game so deeply that they became experts at it. Not experts in the law of God, not experts in the ways of God, not experts in leading God's people, but experts in how to play the human game. Jesus came to our planet to declare that we are vitally important to God, that we all matter to him. And he also came to declare that none of us are more worthy than anyone else. You're not more worthy than me. I'm not more worthy than you. We all need to be rescued. And he came to rescue all of us. We all need to be rescued from our sin and the messed up systems that humanity has created for itself to get what only God can give us.
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8: Welcome to In the Word with Pastor Mike Warren of Gold Country Calvary Chapel in Grass Valley. Enjoy walking verse by verse through the book of Hebrews with its main theme of Jesus Christ being the absolute supremacy to angels and prophets, and Christ's sacrificial death on the cross is superior to temple sacrifices. The writer encourages the Jewish followers of Christ not to return to the practices, but to trust him, even through persecution. Now, here's Pastor Mike.
9: Well, I got to back up to Hebrews chapter 10, verse 14. I told you I would, so why are you surprised? Listen, in Hebrews chapter 10, verse 14, Paul comes actually to the point he's trying to make through all of the first 10 chapters of the book of Hebrews. The point he's trying to make that our righteousness is found in Christ and Christ alone. Because by one sacrifice, because he's a high priest after the order of Melchizedek, when he suffered and died, he offered his blood before the throne in heaven. And the moment that God saw that blood and you put your faith in what Jesus has done, he has made you perfect. Turn to your neighbor and say, "You're perfect in Christ Jesus." Don't forget the in Christ Jesus. Because you ain't perfect outside of that for sure. Not only did he make you perfect forever, he also made you holy. You are holy this morning in Christ Jesus. Tell your neighbor that. Because without holiness, no man will see God. You can't stand in his presence unless you are holy. And here's the deal. As Paul writes to the church at Corinth, he reminds them, you have become, or you are made, the righteousness of God in Christ Jesus. Isn't that amazing? You are not made the righteousness of God in religion. You are not made the righteousness of God through works. You're not made the righteousness of God through the Levitical priesthood or through what Aaron has done or what Moses has done or what the law could do. You have been made the righteousness of God through faith in what Jesus Christ accomplished on Calvary's cross, because he's the only way, he is the only truth, he's the only life, and there's no way to the Father but through him. Can I get an amen? That's what we believe. You see, we believe that Jesus was God. He was the second person of the Trinity. He was the eternal Word who took on human form, who was conceived of the Holy Spirit, born of a virgin, lived a sinless life, died a substitutionary death on Calvary's cross for our sins, that he not only removed the power of sin and the stain of sin, but even the effect of sin, so that we could be before God as though we never even had a sin nature. He rose again to prove that he was a life-giving spirit. He ascended to the Father, offered his blood before that throne as we saw there, and all who put their faith in him, he declares you this morning for all time and eternity to be perfect and holy in Christ Jesus. Amen? Amen. And isn't that good? Isn't that good? And yet, when he tore the veil and invited us in, people try to sew it up, and they think it's through works. How many have lived a perfect life since you've been a believer? How many lived a perfect life this year? This month? You didn't even do it this month. How about today? You see, it's evident by the works of the law, Paul said, no man, no woman will be justified. Because it's not a religion. It's a relationship. Amen? So if you get your pad and pen out, there's some things I want to say before we dive into this. We're going to go through now what is called the chapter of faith. How many have heard that? But there is a flow to it. There is a flow to it. And so as you're getting your pad and pen out, let me remind you of a few verses. As we ended in chapter 10 a couple of weeks ago, he made this declaration because of all that Jesus has done. He says in verse 38, now the just, those that are justified. And again, the term for justification means just as though you never were a sinner. It's not just as though you never sinned. Because, you know, he can remove the sins, but if you still have a sin nature, then you're not holy and you're not perfect and you can't stand before a holy God. What Jesus did on Calvary's cross, when you put your faith in that, he so washed you in the blood of his Son. He so regenerated you by the Holy Spirit and renewed you by the Holy Spirit. He made you just as though you never were a sinner. Thus, you can be perfect in Christ Jesus. You can be holy in Christ Jesus. And your sins and your iniquities, because he dealt with the sin nature that caused you to sin, he doesn't remember anymore. And so Paul comes, and this is the statement he's been working these 10 chapters to get to. Now the just, those that are justified, made just as though they never sinned, shall live, life is in, and by faith. It's by faith. And so he is going to spend this whole next chapter, chapter 11, describing to us what faith is. If the just live by faith, then we ought to know what faith is about. Amen? Now he's going to tell us what faith is, and he's also going to tell us in this chapter that without faith, you cannot please God. You can't please him without faith. You don't please him by your works. You don't please him by your religiosity. You don't please him by what you know in your head. You could be a theologian and not know him in your heart, and that doesn't please him. What pleases him is your faith. And what God has provided for justification through his Son, Jesus Christ, through the washing of his blood and through the regenerating of his Holy Spirit. And so he would say to us, listen, now the just shall live by faith, but if any man draws back, that is drawing back from faith, maybe drawing back to religion, maybe drawing back to Judaism. That's why he's writing this, because these Hebrew Christians were drawing back from faith in Christ, and they were going back to the law, back to Moses, back to Aaron, back to the Levitical priesthood now for justification because of the persecution that came from confessing Jesus as their Savior. And maybe you know people that started in grace and now have become religious. See, you don't just backslide. You have to be careful about backsliding. But you also have to be careful about front sliding. Into religion, into works. Because Jesus said, unless your righteousness, unless my righteousness exceeds that of the Pharisees, we will by no means enter the kingdom of heaven. So if you've got an outward religion today, you're lost. You're as lost as the world is. If that's all you got, If that's all you have is an outward religion, works, some kind of mental understanding of who God is and some kind of a sense of duty to that God that you think you know, if you don't know Him in your heart, you are as lost as the world is. Because there's only one means by which you can be saved, and that's the blood of Jesus Christ. You have to confess Christ as your Savior. You have to put your faith in what He has done, not what you can do. You have to come broken and contrite and humble to the cross and say, Lord, I'm a sinner. I can't fix me. I'm so broken and so undone. I was conceived in sin. I agree with that. And I was born in transgression. I came in this world messed up. I'm so messed up, I can't even see how messed up I am. How many would say yes to that? Amen? But thank you, Jesus, that you opened my eyes and gave me faith to believe.

0: Here's today's word of encouragement with pastor and attorney, Mosley Collins.
1: What is the way to God? Jesus said, I am the way, the truth, and the life. No one comes to the Father except by me. So now we know that the way to God is through Jesus Christ, our Savior.
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2: Faith looks like, amen? We have a whole chapter on it. And so he's going to tell us in verse 1 what faith looks like, and then in verse 6 he's going to tell us if we don't have faith, then we can't please God. Because that's the only thing that can please him. When you come broken before him and you say, I trust you. I trust what you have done. I trust what you can do. I trust your word. I trust your work. I trust you. I don't trust me. Hey, and I'm telling you this morning, don't trust me. And I won't trust you. We'll trust the Word. We'll trust the work of the Holy Spirit. We'll trust our Father. We'll trust our Lord Jesus Christ. And we'll trust the work of the Holy Spirit. Amen? Because what could we do? What could we build? In fact, the Bible says, if the Lord doesn't do the work, we're just laboring in what? And there's so many churches that think they're doing the work. They don't think the Holy Spirit's even alive and well today. In fact, they bought into this false teaching of cessationism, and they've cast the Holy Spirit. They have thrown the Holy Spirit out of the church. Well, the Bible says unless the Lord draws you, you can't be saved. Well, how do you think he draws you? Why do you think Jesus said all sins can be forgiven you but the sin of blasphemy of the Holy Spirit? Because it's the mechanism, it's the means, it's the person by which he draws us and tells us who Jesus Christ is so we can enter into the salvation by faith. Three things the devil doesn't want in any church. First of all, he doesn't want the word. Well, neener, neener on you. Pound sand, kick rocks. We're going to study the Bible. Amen? Amen. Can I get an amen? Amen? Book by book, chapter by chapter, verse by verse. Old Testament, New Testament. Amen? Amen. Well, the second thing is he doesn't want you praying. Because he knows the effectual fervent prayer of righteous men avails much. He understands that God gave us this great gift of prayer that we can come right into the very throne room of God to receive help and mercy in a time of need. How many have been in the throne room this week? Because you face planted and you needed mercy. Amen? That's us. And then the baptism of the Holy Spirit. I'm not talking just about the regenerating work of the Holy Spirit on salvation. I'm talking about the baptism of the Holy Spirit. Jesus said that we needed because when we receive that, we receive power. Amen. How many need a dunamis? How many need a dunamis to live out this life? How many found out you're weak? Can I get an amen? We're weak. We're weak. But he is what? Did you know he never told us to be strong in our own strength? He told us to be strong in his strength, the power of his might. Those three things the devil wants out of the church because then you just have a social group. We want them in this church. Amen? So he's saying, listen, faith, now then. The idea in the Greek is now we're going to come to some conclusions. Now then, if truly we're saved by grace through faith and that the just shall live by faith, and if we draw back from our faith to works or to religion, his soul has no pleasure in us, but we are those through faith that believe to the saving of our souls. Now then, faith is the substance. It comes from an old English word that comes from the Greek called substrate. It's the ground. It's the solid ground that you're standing on. We would say a rock. We're on a solid rock. It's a solid foundation. Now, faith is as solid as the concrete of this floor that you are standing on. It's that real. How many know that to be true? When you put your faith in Christ and you're born of the Spirit, you know that God's word is true and what he's done for you is enough. Amen? So faith is the firm foundation of the things. And that word for hope there is interesting. It means to have confident expectation. We have a confident expectation that one of these days, either by grave or by rapture, Jesus Christ is coming for us because this is not our home. We're going to see that as we go through this chapter. But we have a home, and one of these days he's coming back for us. We have an expectation. We are expecting Jesus to return. With bated breath, we are waiting for the next event to take place, where God removes the church and judges this world. Can I get an amen? Amen. Are you expecting it? Yes. Have you set your affections on things above and not the things of the earth? Yes. Have you? Yes. Are you seeking those things that are above and

0: not the things of this earth, then you're expecting. Well, the first book that Paul writes, how many know what the first epistle Paul writes is? How many know that? You should know that if you come to this church. First, starts with a T. First Thessalonians. Okay, you guys are smart. Just need a little encouragement. First Thessalonians, first book he writes. Five chapters. He ends every chapter by reminding us of the coming of Jesus Christ, because it is the blessed hope. Amen? And listen, if he wrote about it then, how much closer are we now? Amen? The blessed hope. Faith is the solid foundation of things expected. And it is the evidence of things not yet seen. I haven't seen it with my eyes yet. Someday I will. But till then, I see it in the eyes of faith. I believe that my Father loves me and that Jesus died to remove my sin nature. I believe that Jesus is in heaven right now preparing a place for me. And I believe when it's done, he's coming back. And he's going to take us home to a wonderful feast. You won't have to have keto there. It can be angel food bread. It can, no deviled eggs, but all the other good stuff. And then we come back with him after 7 years to set up his reign. If your hope is in President Trump being reelected in 24, I don't want to disappoint you, but he's just a man. And he's a flawed man like every other man. I vote Jesus in 2024. Can you just come back and straighten this thing up? Yeah, we don't need the swamp drained. We need it removed. We need you sitting on a throne ruling with a rod of iron and righteousness being the order of the day. Man, wouldn't this be a different planet? Oh, and by the way, you're not going to be living on a planet. You're going to be ruling and reigning. Isn't that cool? So don't be lazy. You got to go to work. There's going to be things to be done, people to see, places to go when you're in the millennial reign. Amen? That's what we're expecting. And then he says in verse 6, but without faith, without fully trusting in what God has done, it is impossible. It's impossible to please him. You can't please him without faith. For he that cometh to God, when you come broken, you must believe that he is, and that he is a rewarder of those who diligently seek religion. Works. Paying your tithe. Teaching in Sunday school. Having head knowledge. Quoting the Bible. Being a theologian. No. In him. And so there's what faith is. It's impossible to please him without faith. Now let me give you the rundown through this chapter. Can I do it real quickly? Because there's a flow to this. And it is amazing. And sometimes, how many have read through the 11th chapter in preparation to our study on Sunday mornings? And maybe you never saw this. But watch. Because he begins with Abel. By faith, Abel offered a blood sacrifice. He offered a lamb and not the works of his hand like Cain. And so by faith, he understood. It's not by works that a man is made right before God. It's by a sacrificial lamb, by the shedding of blood. And so we bring that into the New Testament. How are we made perfect before God? Is it by works? Is it by the law? Is it by being religious? No, it's by faith in the Lamb of God who shed his blood to take away the sins of the world. Now watch the second person that is mentioned, Enoch. Enoch. It says of Enoch that he pleased God. And then right after that we have without faith. So Enoch was a man of faith. He trusted. He was looking forward to the Messiah that would come that was promised back in Genesis, that through his blood he could be forgiven. And it says he pleased God, and so God just took him. The rapture. He translated him. How are we going to be raptured? By trusting the blood of Jesus Christ and having faith that he is coming back for us. Amen? You know, I was just thinking the other day, how are they going to excuse away? When listen, if there's 6-7 billion, almost 8 billion people on the planet? I think that's right now, isn't it? Where's the teachers? 8 billion? We're close to 8 billion. That's a lot of people. How are they going to explain when 4 billion, because he said 2 will be in the field, 1 will be taken, 1 will be left. How are you going to explain 4 billion people gone? That's why we're putting together those packages. We're getting close to getting them done. We're going to have somebody to come on Saturday, put them together. We've got churches that are calling. They heard the message, want some of the packages too. So we're going to have to put a lot of them together. The in case you miss the rapture package. This is what you need to do in case you missed it package. Amen? Because there's still a second bus. It has no air conditioning, hard bench seats. When you get to heaven, you're just a servant around the throne of God. Not a bad gig. But he trusted the Lord, and the Lord took him. What is the next thing he illustrates by faith? You and I have put our faith in a life that is yet to come. And one day, he's coming for you and me. He promised it. John 14, verse 1 through 3. Let not your heart be troubled. Look around, guys. Don't let your heart be troubled. There's a lot of weird things going on. A lot of weird people. I know when you look at the news, you go, yeah, they, what's the wrong? These people just, what is going on? Listen, Ray Charles in this current condition can see that ain't right. It's a seducing spirit. It's doctrines of demons. We're living in the last day. Turn on the news and see what's going on in our culture, in our society. Lawlessness is abounding and the love of many is waxing cold. That was the indicator Jesus said would happen just before he returns. We're living in the final moments. But we have a blessed hope. We have a hope that one day he will come and he will remove us because we put our faith in that Enoch. Noah, the third one he brings up, by faith, being warned of the judgment. How many have been warned of the judgment that is to come? Listen, Jesus is coming soon. And if you're standing here this morning or listening to us by one of the mechanisms and means by which we try to get the word out, whether radio, live stream, YouTube, Facebook, Vimeo, I mean, we're trying it every which way we can to get the word out. If you're listening to that saying, oh, we've heard that since our fathers fall asleep, that's old news, and, you know, he's not coming in our lifetime, then you're a scoffer. Peter's warned about those. We should live in earnest expectation. Amen? Well, being warned of the judgment to come, listen to what faith does. By faith, he was moved. It moved him. Faith is an action word. It calls us to something. Jesus often said, be ready, be watching, be waiting. You know not the day or the hour the Son of Man comes. But you'll see the times, you'll see the seasons, you'll think. So being warned of the judgment to come, he moved with fear. And he prepared an ark to the saving of his soul and of his wife and of his sons and of their daughters. Moved. Are you moving by faith in preparation? Have you heard the warning? And is it cooking and stirring in your heart? Are you looking up and not looking out? Well, by faith, Noah. And then by faith, Abraham. It says, by faith, Abraham chose an eternal home over an earthly home and became the man of tents and altars. We're going to see that as we move through that section this morning. We may only get the introduction, but as we move through that section, we're going to find out the first thing that was said of Abraham is he didn't settle down here. Too many Christians are settled down here. And if you settle down here, then you won't be looking for the there. And the Bible calls it materialism, and it's one of the three major sins that the Bible says that's not of this world, the lust of the flesh, the lust of the eye, materialism, and the pride of life. He's going to tell us that he sought an eternal home, not a temporal one. And so everywhere Abraham went, he lived in a tent, and he built an altar. The tent had to do with how he had the view of this life, that this life was temporal. The altar spoke of the eternal. That everywhere he went, he worshiped the Lord. Because he knew one day he would raise from the dead. We're going to know that because he believed also, we're going to see mentioned twice in this, that he believed in the resurrection. And so he wasn't looking for an earthly home. And I think sometimes we get too caught up in the earthly. And I think sometimes it's like those thorns and thistles the Bible talks about when the gospel is sown on your heart, that it chokes it out, the cares of this world. Be careful. What is more important than your eternal soul? Can you name one thing? In fact, the word says that on that day when he judges the living and the dead, he's going to say, many are going to come and say, well, Lord, Lord, didn't I do all of these things? They didn't have a relationship. They only had religion. He's going to say, depart from me, you worker of iniquity. And on that day, he's going to say, what would a man give in exchange for a soul? If he gained the whole world, and lost his soul, what would he give in exchange for his soul? The most valuable thing you have is your soul. And your soul needs to be born again, regenerated by the Holy Spirit, washed in the blood of Jesus Christ, made holy so that you can leave this place and stand before a holy God. And so Abraham, example to us as a man of faith, he lived in tents and built altars. Then Sarah, that's the next one that's set before Sarah. It says, by faith, she received life from the dead. Sarah, by faith, believed that God could take something that was dead and make it alive.
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15: We are in a new teaching series. It's called Fighting the Good Fight, Finishing Strong. And that is what this teaching series is going to be all about. We're going to be examining the very last letter that the Apostle Paul ever wrote. The very last letter he ever wrote was to his son in the faith, Timothy. I'm calling this teaching series Fighting the Good Fight. Why? Because you know and I know this life is not just a playground, it's a battleground. And there's a fight that needs to be fought in your life if you're going to accomplish everything that God has called you to do. And so you're going to have to step into the ring, and you're going to have to endure some of the blows in this life. You're going to have to fight against discouragement. You're going to have to fight against fear. You're going to have to fight against greed, malice, anger, discouragement, lust, and all the plots that the enemy has against you. You're going to have to fight to do what is right. You're going to have to fight against the forces of hell that want to wreak havoc on your life, on your marriage, and in your health. You're going to have to learn to fight. And this is what this book is all about. Paul is equipping his son in the faith, the very last book that he's written, to finish the race well, to fight the good fight. Today, you're going to learn how to fight the fear from the lens of what Paul was communicating to his son in the faith, Timothy, who was definitely afraid because he's thinking, am I next? Am I next? And I got to pastor this church. And what we're going to draw is some principles that we can learn on how to fight the fear that we face. And so in verses 1 through 12, Paul talks about three ways on how to fight the fear that you might be facing today. Starting off in verse 1, it says, Paul, an apostle of Jesus Christ, by the will of God, according to the promise of life which is in Christ Jesus, to Timothy, my beloved son in the faith, grace and mercy, peace from God our Father and Lord Jesus Christ. I thank God, whom I serve with a pure conscience. You see, you can be chained. You can have everything working against you, but you can still be serving God with a pure conscience. Is your conscience pure in serving God? Do you have a clean, pure conscience? Paul is starting off talking about his conscience. So Paul's very clear-headed right now, writing to his son. As my forefathers did, and without ceasing, I remember you, Timothy, in my prayers, night and day. Greatly I desire to see you, being mindful of your tears, that I may be filled with joy. When I call to remembrance the genuine faith that is in you, which dwelt first in your grandmother, Lois, and your mother, Eunice, I am now persuaded lives in you also. So this leads to the first point on how we are going to fight the fear. Whatever your fear you're facing, take some notes. I'm going to teach you how to tackle that thing down, conquer it, step on its neck, cut its neck off, hold up the victory, and say, fear, you're not depressing me. You are not suppressing me. You are not oppressing me. I have faith in the one who delivers. Amen? Amen. So here we go. Number one, we're going to fight the fear by standing on the faith that's already within us. You're going to fight the fear by standing on the faith that is already inside of you right now. Listen, believers struggle with feeling like they don't have what it takes. Believers struggle with, I feel like I'm a little bit inferior. Believers struggle with saying, I don't know if I'm smart enough. I don't know if I know the Bible enough. I'm not sure if I'm gifted enough. I'm not sure if I come from the right heritage. I'm not sure if, God, why'd you put me in a dysfunctional family? And so Christians battle with this all the time. Insecurity, insignificance, don't know if I'm good enough, don't know if I have what it takes, not sure if I'm smart enough, not sure if I come with the right family. And Paul is saying here, you got to fight the fight of fear with faith by remembering who you are and the legacy that you have. Notice again in verse 5, Paul reminds Timothy, he reminds Timothy about the genuine faith that is in his roots. His roots have go down deep with faith. Notice, when I call to remembrance the genuine faith that is in you, which dwelt first in your grandmother, and then in your mother, and now I am persuaded also dwells inside of you. The genuine faith that is in Timothy is a heritage. It came from his mother, which then came from his grandmother, and was now passed down, and Paul is persuaded that also lives within Timothy. And you might be here today, you might go, well, Billy, I don't have a grandma that was walking in faith. I didn't have a mom that was walking in faith. And if that's true, then you're the first generation Christian. That means you get to set the tone, you get to set the legacy of being the first one to break the chains of generational curses over your line, amen? But catch this, the heritage and the legacy is not limited to your family's bloodline. It extends past your natural bloodline into the spiritual bloodline that you have when you said yes to Jesus. And so the Bible says when you say yes to Jesus, you are now grafted into a much larger family, a spiritual family that extends beyond your natural bloodline family. And so what is he saying? He's saying this. He's saying, Timothy, I need you to remember your true legacy is found in our forefather of faith, Abraham. Yes. Abraham was the first person in faith in the Bible, in the Old Testament. And we are part of that family of believers. The family of faith started with Abraham. Galatians 3:7 says it this way. Understand then that those who have faith are children of Abraham. Romans 4:11 echoes the exact same thing, that those who have faith in Christ are spiritual children of Abraham, who is the father of faith. And so if you're going to fight the fight of faith, you need to know that you have a family heritage extending from generation to generation to generation. Their faith has already been tested. Their faith has already been proved effective, more valuable than gold. The faith that you have from the legacy that you have, from the heritage that you have spiritually. I'm talking about Noah, who built an ark for like 100 years, waiting for it to rain. He endured. I'm talking about Moses, who crossed the land out of slavery into the promised land, leading an army. I'm talking about Abraham, who left it all to follow the Lord into a place he didn't know. I'm talking about David, who did not run from the battles. He ran to the battles. I'm talking about faith that endures. And so when fear creeps in and says, you're not enough, you don't have what it takes, you fight back by remembering who you are and the family of faith of the heritage that you possess today. Because when you stand and you face the enemy, the spiritual bloodline extends all the way back to the Old Testament, hundreds of years, and now you can face the enemy, the liar of your soul, and you say, hey, it's not just about me. It's about the family of witnesses in the heavens that are looking down, cheering me on to bust through this problem, because if God was faithful to deliver all the generation of Christians back then, He's faithful to extend the spiritual bloodline I have, and I declare a new legacy moving forward in my generation. It's true. And so remembering who you are is powerful. You have a spiritual legacy. You thought Christianity was just about you. It's not. When you breathe your last breath and you enter into the gates of heaven, you're going to see the Apostle Paul there. You're going to see Peter. They're all rooting for you. You're going to see Abraham. You're going to see Noah. You're going to see Solomon. You're going to see David. You're going to see all the prophets. And ultimately, you will see Jesus. And there you will bow the knee, just like the rest of your spiritual family on earth is doing. Amen? Yeah. So remembering who you are is powerful. But sometimes fear doesn't just whisper doubts. It tries to paralyze you to do nothing. And that leads us to the second point on how you're going to defeat fear. You're going to fight the fear by fanning the flame. You're going to fight the fear by fanning the flame. Before we talk about fanning the flame, I want to go ahead and talk to you first about the spirit of fear. The spirit of fear. Sometimes, not all the time, but sometimes, fear can actually be a demonic presence. It can be a demonic spirit that Satan uses to stir up anxiety, to stir up worry, to stir up panic. And so the spirit of fear wants to paralyze you. It wants to make you hesitant. It wants you to second guess. It wants you to analyze the problem. It wants you to think about the problem. It does not want you to fight the problem head on. And so fear, the demonic spirit of fear, I believe has been released all across the globe. And I believe it tempts people. It welcomes people to think about their problems, to chew upon their problems, to sleep on their problems, to talk about their problems, to consistently worry and ponder about the problems. Why? Because fear is a trap. It's a snare. And the enemy uses it to seduce God's people to not walk in faith. What does fear do? It suffocates fires. It suffocates the fire burning bright of faith inside of you. Fear suffocates. Some people, when they have panic attacks, and I get it because I used to have them, I can't breathe. What do they teach you when you're having a panic attack? Breathe in. Breathe out. Why? Because fear suffocates. It suffocates. The spirit of fear makes you want to shrink back. This fear sounds like this voice. What if I mess up? What if I do it wrong? What if I get rejected? What if I'm just wasting my time? What if it doesn't look good? What if I look stupid? And, you know, maybe God's telling you to do something that's going to stretch you. And you're like, I'm going to look dumb. What if it doesn't work out? I don't know. Like, maybe I should just back off a little bit. Shrink back a little bit. I don't need to be all that loud about Jesus. Let me just rein it in a little bit. You know, you don't want to offend anybody by just saying the J word, Jesus. It's okay to use his name in vain. Just don't use his name to bless people. It's okay to damn the name of God. Just don't bless the name of God. You just got to tone it back. You know, that's the spirit of fear. And it has arrested Christians all throughout this nation. The spirit of fear, if you allow it, will rob you of your peace, rob you of your joy, rob you of the fullness of the purposes that God has for you, rob you from walking in the freedom of God's love. It will rob you from relying on God in moving forward. So Paul instructs Timothy, how are you going to fight the spirit of fear? He says this in verse 6, therefore I remind you, son, to stir up, some translations say to fan the flame, fan into flame the gift of God which is in you through the laying on of my hands. For God has not given us a spirit of fear, but of power, love, and a soundness of mind. I want to break this down a little bit. Paul is saying, Timothy, you got the gift of genuine faith inside of you. That gift of faith that is inside of you needs attention. That gift of faith that's inside of you is a spark, and it needs to be tended to. The genuine faith that is inside of you, it needs to be stirred up. There needs to be some type of a movement inside of you that pulls faith out of you. For the fire not to go out, It needs the movement of air. It needs the movement of air. If there is no air to the fire will dwindle, the fire will go out. Because that's what suffocates the fire. And so fanning the flame has to do with casting air on the spark of faith that's within. In other words, the best way to fan into flame is to breathe life onto it. The Greek word for spirit means breath. The Greek word for Holy Spirit means breath of God. When Jesus created mankind, what did he do? He breathed into Adam, and Adam became alive. The breath of God breathes life. And what is this saying? You need a fan into flame. In other words, what you need to do is to breathe life. Something. You got to breathe life into the something that's within you by declaring with the air in your lungs the calling of God for your life. You got to breathe life into that spark in the inside. You got to get things stirred up on the inside. The best way to do that is to breathe life by speaking words of life to fan the flame that's already within you. You got to use the words of your mouth with that breath of air that's in your lungs. You use your lungs to declare the will of God. A lot of people say, well, how do I fan the flame? Just use it. No. You got to go ahead and fan the flame by breathing life into it. And so the best way to do that is you begin to declare. You begin to declare God's word over the faith that's within you, the genuine faith. In other words, when the enemy comes to lie to you, it says, you can't do it. You're not good enough. I don't know if this is going to work. I don't know if you're smart enough. I don't know if you have what it takes. You respond back with the words that you speak and fan into flame. No, he who started the good work, he is faithful to complete that which he started. God has not given me. The best way to do it is to declare verse 7. God has not given me a spirit of fear, but a power, love, and a soundness of mind. Because what fear wants to do, it wants to steal your soundness of mind. If it can steal your soundness of mind, it robs you of your power, and so you can't walk in love. But the Spirit of God that's within you, with the very words that you speak, burns bright. You partner with that, and you begin to declare God's will over your life. You want to fan the flame of faith that's within you? It's high time you start learning to speak. Speak out loud. You cannot build. I was talking to my daughter the other day. Dad, can I just pray in my head? Yes, you can pray in your head, but it won't build your faith. Well, Dad, can I just pray in my heart? Yeah, you can pray in your heart, but it won't build your faith. Because according to Romans, according to Paul, faith only comes by hearing the word. Therefore, when you pray out loud, you give God the opportunity to fan into flame the faith that's within to partner with his will for your life so you can move out in it with confidence, with confidence. So God has not given me a spirit of fear. Go on and say it. God has not given me a spirit of fear, but a power, love, and a soundness of mind. I declare power over my heart, soundness of mind in my head, and love in my relationships. Come on. Come on. You got to move in that. I would not be a pastor today if I just prayed in my heart. I don't know if Jesus would cast out demons if he just prayed in his heart. I don't know if Jesus would heal anybody if he didn't speak it. I don't know. But I do know what was modeled. Jesus spoke, demons fleed. Yeah. Jesus spoke, sick bodies were made well. Jesus spoke, people were delivered from oppression. He spoke, and disciples followed him. And I'm here to tell you, God wants you to be activated with the words that you speak to fan into flame the faith that's already been deposited in you. You have what it takes to fight this good fight of faith. Amen. Yeah. And my last point, fighting the fight of fear is by refusing to be ashamed of the gospel. For Timothy, this fear was very real. He knows his spiritual father is in chains, suffering at the hands of political persecution. He knows his spiritual father is just waiting for his head to be chopped off. So he would naturally entertain, am I next? Maybe I should just back off a little bit. Maybe I should tone it down a little bit. I don't want TikTok to catch me. I don't want to be on Instagram. I don't want to be on YouTube. There's political persecution. I don't want to be one of those people. Maybe I should go underground. Maybe I should be quiet. Maybe I should shrink back a little bit in fear. Maybe I'm just a little bit scared because after all, Paul was a Roman citizen, but we don't know anything about Timothy. I mean, if Timothy's going to get caught and arrested, he's thinking, am I going to be torched alive and light up Nero's parties? Am I going to be crucified in public? Am I going to be having animal skins on me and being eaten alive by the dogs? Am I going to be thrown into the gladiator events and mocked and made fun of as a public spectacle? Am I going to die one of those deaths? Timothy, no, son. He writes this in verse 8. Therefore, do not be ashamed of the testimony of our Lord, nor of me, his prisoner, but share with me in these sufferings, Timothy, for the gospel according to the power of God, who has saved us and called us with a holy calling, not according to our works, but according to his own purposes and grace, which has given to us in Christ Jesus before the time ever began, but has now been revealed by the appearing of our Savior, Jesus Christ, who has abolished death and brought life and immortality to the light through the gospel. Notice the word gospel. To which I was appointed a preacher, an apostle, a teacher to the Gentiles. For this reason, I also suffer these things. Nevertheless, even though I am suffering all of these things, what does he say? I am not ashamed. For I know whom I have believed, and I am persuaded that he is able to keep me from what I have committed to him until that day. What is Paul saying here? Twice he's saying, I'm not ashamed. I don't want you to be ashamed. Three times he says, of the gospel, the gospel, the gospel. You know, Timothy, how is he going to respond underneath political pressure? Is he going to respond how Peter did when Jesus was arrested? And is he going to deny his faith, shrink back because he's a little bit timid, scared? No, Paul says, I don't want you to respond like that, Timothy. I want you to not be ashamed of the gospel. The Greek word for ashamed is this. I believe a lot of people in here would say, Billy, I'm not ashamed. The Greek word for ashamed means to be embarrassed telling other people about Jesus. To be embarrassed to tell other people about Jesus because you don't want the disapproval of others. That is literally what the Greek term is that Paul is using for not being ashamed. You want to know why revival is not happening in America like it was in Ephesus? Because we have too many filled Christians that don't know how to share about the meal that they're eating. You have too many people, Christians, who want the benefits of Christianity but don't want to talk about the person that they worship in their Christianity. We have a lot of Christians that are excited to talk about Donald Trump, excited to talk about God healing the land, excited to talk about how, you know, politics and different TV shows and sports. We get so excited, but for some reason, we get scared. We get timid. We pull back. I don't want to be, how many guys know, God's not calling you to be weird. I don't want to be weird. You don't have to. If you're weird, it's because you're weird. It's okay to say the name of Jesus. Everybody say Jesus.
16: Jesus.
15: Say Jesus.
16: Jesus.
15: I'm not ashamed
16: of the gospel.
15: You want to beat fear in your life? Go tell someone about Jesus. Because you will not face a greater fear than that. You go tell someone about Jesus. What is the gospel? Here's the gospel. Jesus loves you. He died on the cross for you. Death couldn't hold him down. He rose from the dead. If you believe in him, all your sins will be forgiven. And then you ask him, is that something you want? There you go. That's the gospel. Simple. God loves you. He died on the cross for your sin. He rose from the dead. If you invite him into your life, all your sins will be forgiven and you will have eternal life. Is that something you want? And you know what everybody did in Ephesus? They said, we want that. We want that. We want that. And here's the cost. The cost is you're going to follow Jesus. He's going to fill you up with his love and joy. And guess what? You're going to feel really awful when you start going back to the sin issues, because that's not who you are anymore. You're a child of God. You have a new heritage. You have a new legacy. You have the Spirit of God living in you. You have the forgiveness of all your sins. You are pure. You are holy. You are blameless in his sight, all because of the gospel of Jesus. How many of you guys are thankful that Radiant Church in Sacramento region will be a church that's not ashamed of the gospel? Amen?
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21: 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I will celebrate. I will acknowledge the effort, the whole thing. It's a good thing, but there's an end to that. There's a terminal point, because that kingdom will end when you step out of time. And you will.
1: 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We're so glad you're here to listen. Today's message from Pastor Alan is called Lessons in Listening. The voice of the King.
21: One of the most consistent characteristics of the people of God in the Bible from Genesis to Revelation is that they listen to God. And that has many expressions and can mean many things, but I can tell you for certain, if you have no intention of listening, it's very unlikely you'll hear. It requires some intentionality. And in this session, we're going to talk about the voice of the King, but we talk a lot about God moving in the earth, and I answer a lot of questions around that topic because it's almost always challenged when I say it, if I say it beyond this congregation. And I'm very conscious that the season that we're walking through, and life comes in seasons. The earth, God, you know, there are times when it says that the Bible says that the voice of the Lord was heard small. And there were other times when it says, you know, it's the day of the Lord's favor, and God raises up a voice or a person or a season, or there's a call. I mean, we're reading, if you're doing the Bible reading with us, we're reading Exodus. I don't think you'd say the voice of the Lord was heard small then. It's like God was shouting. And I think we're in a season when God is moving, but it's a season that's characterized by both remarkable demonstrations of the power of God and the most remarkable expressions of evil. And you got to be able to hold that contrast. It's very biblical, the wheat and the tares. I think it's very grounded in that, but it requires of us to maintain an awareness and to maintain a focus on what God is doing, I think, or we'll be overwhelmed by the darkness. And it requires us to grow. And Christians, the churched people, religious people, that's not always our best thing. For a whole lot of reasons, and I don't really want to excavate that tonight. We'll do it in some other ways. But I want to invite you to keep saying yes to the Lord. And to keep growing in the Lord and not imagine that you have achieved or attained or become or that you've... I'm so conscious that I'm a beginner. I mean, I have a few years experience and I've read my Bible a time or two and I know some things about the Lord, but I'm determined to know Him better. I want the season ahead of me to be the most fruitful of my life. I'm not trying to find the slow lane or I'm not trying to celebrate the past. I'm happy to reiterate what God has done and tell the stories of that only as a means of navigating what's ahead of us. Amen. And I would invite you to have that hunger in your heart. There's too many roadblocks. We need the people of God to say yes to the Lord. Amen. Somebody made a comment to me today, and it's been rattling around on the inside. There'd been an event, Christian event, and And they said it was a little unusual. They turned it into a worship service. And I said, well, tell me about it. And my real response was, no, they just sang songs. You know, worship is not about music. Or we call a thing like this a worship service. Not necessarily. Because really, worship is about you. We can have musicians and vocalists that spend a lot of time and energy in preparing and present music, but you choose to worship. It's worship when we read the Word of God. But if it's not a passage you like, you'll just sit there sullenly and think, oh, I don't like that topic. See, you and I bring worship to the Lord. We bring worship to a place like this. It's not incumbent upon the platform people or the greeters or the ushers. People say to me, you know, I visited your church and nobody spoke to me. I was wanting to send back, well, how many people did you speak to? I mean, you got to be really grumpy to get in and out of this building without somebody smiling at you. You got to be radiating, don't talk to me. Because y'all are like... But worship is about an attitude in us. Does that make sense? And, you know, we get in such weird places, like they didn't play, it wasn't the right song, or it wasn't the style, or it wasn't a topic that I wanted to explore. So I withheld myself. If we're leading lives where we worship the Lord throughout our lives and our days, and we come into this place, and the people that are inviting you towards those things should have to keep up with what's already radiating from you. I know that's different. But we have to be more honest than we've been. Because we need different outcomes than we've ever had. We've got to become men and women who make an impact in the world in which we live, in the generation where we find ourselves. We've got to be Gideons and Moses and Joshuas and Esthers and Marys. And we got to be those people that shook the principalities and powers that intended to destroy generations. Amen. And to do that, we've got to change. We want the politicians to change and the parties to change and the university's professors to change. We have to change. Amen. We have to change. And so I'm just going to walk with you through some scriptures, because if the lesson is about listening, it's understanding the voice of a king. We're very removed from that. Some of you, I've never been particularly engaged with the British royalty, but for some people, it's a big deal. But I'm very interested in knowing my king. And so some simple scriptures, I put them together, because it to me, it's a fundamental issue. You know, in sports, they tell you that practice and repetition is essential to train your muscles. You get muscle memory so that in points of stress, you can perform better. In the military, it's about training. You train and train and train so that when you're under great stress, you don't have to think about what to do. You've been trained to react in the right way. In business, you know, it's about keeping the main thing the main thing. And in Christianity, I think it's

0: Here's today's word of encouragement with pastor and attorney, Mosley Collins.
1: What is the way to God? Jesus said, I am the way, the truth, and the life. No one comes to the Father except by me. So now we know that the way to God is through Jesus Christ, our Savior.
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2: Pilate, we get to listen in as the Roman governor of Judea is interviewing Jesus of Nazareth. And it's a fascinating invitation. We get to be a fly on the wall. Pilate went back inside the palace. He summoned Jesus and he said, are you the king of the Jews? And Jesus said, is that your idea or did others talk to you about me? And Pilate's annoyed. It's almost a snarky answer. I mean, Jesus understands he's on trial for his life, and the governor asks him a question, and he kind of turns it back on him. And Pilate said, am I a Jew? It was your people and your chief priest who handed you over to me. What is it you've done? And Jesus' next sentence is very helpful. He said, my kingdom is not of this world. He said, I have a kingdom. If it were, my servants would fight to prevent my arrest by the Jews. He's already given attestation to that when they came to arrest him in Gethsemane. He told Peter to put his sword away. He said, if I needed to, I could call legions of angels. And these clowns with clubs would be no challenge. And he says to Pilate, my kingdom's not of this world. If it were, they'd be fighting for me. But now my kingdom is from another place. Now's a timing word. There's a point in time when Jesus' kingdom will be implemented in this realm. Now my kingdom is from another place. Then Pilate said, you are a king then. And Jesus said, you're right in saying I'm a king. Now, I think most of you understand the one thing for which for certain you could be crucified, executed in the Roman Empire was to challenge Caesar. So Jesus understood very well when he said, I'm a king, that he signed his own death warrant. He didn't hide from it. In fact, for this reason I was born, and for this I came into the world to testify to the truth. Everyone on the side of the truth listens to me. So Jesus identifies himself as a king with a kingdom. The recognition of that, the awareness of that, the realms of authority, different kings, different kingdoms, different realms of authority. The better we understand the nature of our king and the kingdom over which he presides, the more effective we will be in seeing his purposes expressed in our lives. What did he teach us to pray? Your kingdom come and your will be done on earth as it is in heaven. Now, we can talk about different expressions of that, and Christians will argue ad nauseum about eschatologies and the layering of that and the staging of that. But Jesus taught us that the cry of our heart should be, your kingdom come and your will be done on the earth as it is in heaven. I think we can say safely that the will of God is not fully executed in all of the earth for all the people. So there's some things we can learn about a king and a kingdom. John 19. Same author, next chapter. Pilate had a notice prepared and fastened to the cross. It read, Jesus of Nazareth, the King of the Jews. The Roman governor. Remember, it's a Roman centurion when Jesus dies that says, truly this man was the Son of God. And it's the Roman governor that posts a sign that says he's the King of the Jews. Many of the Jews read the sign, for the place where Jesus was crucified was near the city. The sign was written in three languages of the day. Aramaic, Latin, and Greek. The chief priest and the Jews protested to Pilate, don't write the King of the Jews, but that this man claimed to be the King of the Jews. And Pilate said, I wrote it. Living Bible, deal with it. So Jesus of Nazareth, I would submit to you that you want to approach him as a king. We've worked really hard for decades to make Christianity more casual. And I'm not really opposed to that. Our whole culture is more casual. It isn't just Christianity or church.

0: church. And so I don't know that that's necessarily wrong, but I'm not overly enthusiastic about the attempts to try to bring God down to our level. He's not like us, folks. We are the creation and he's the creator. I don't want you to live in dread of the God, but I do want you to have a healthy, I want to have a healthy fear, respect, or reverence for God. And we lose that sometimes in our language and the casualness and the words we use. He's a king. A king.
1: We'll be right back. But first, Pastor Allen wants to share a limited edition commemorative set to help you celebrate God's faithfulness to our nation.
2: Hey, we're celebrating this year the 250th anniversary of the signing of the Declaration of Independence. What a wonderful privilege we have. You know, God has blessed our nation so many good things. People say to me, well, our whole history's not good. Well, folks, you know, my history's not great. Your family history's not perfect. But you love your family. You love your children. In spite of our weaknesses, well, our nation hadn't been perfect. But through that whole story, the goodness of God is evident. It still is. Let's ask God to bless America again.
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0: There's another component of this that intrigues me. It's a point of celebration. And that's in Revelation 15. The angels are singing a song in heaven. They sang the song of Moses, the servant of God, and the song of the Lamb. Great and marvelous are your deeds, Lord God Almighty. You know, sometimes words lose their meaning. He's God Almighty. He has all might. There's nothing or no one, there's no power or force more mighty than the God we worship. That's just refreshing to me. Doesn't mean I always get my way or get what I want or I don't have to walk through the shadowed valley. It doesn't mean those things. But the God we worship is almighty. And heaven is reverberating with this. It's worship. Just and true are your ways, King of the ages. Who will not fear you, O Lord, and bring glory to your name? For you are alone or holy. All nations will come and worship before you. The title that's given is that you are the King of the ages. In the scripture, one, we're told that the kingdom of our God is an eternal kingdom, which means it's beyond time. Empires come and go. I earned a degree in history once upon a time. And so much of that, you learn about rulers and the dates when they reigned and the empires that they built or they presided over the decline of. And it's one way of learning our story of civilizations. But the kingdom of our God is an eternal kingdom. No beginning, no end. So the privilege of being a part of that kingdom is different than any other invitation you'll ever be given. Amen. And to flourish in the kingdom of God is a different kind of an opportunity than to flourish in any other kingdom that you have access to. Amen. You could be the wealthiest American citizen, the most decorated American citizen, the most accomplished, the most, all wonderful things. I will celebrate. I will acknowledge the effort, the whole thing. It's a good thing, but there's an end to that. There's a terminal point, because that kingdom will end when you step out of time. And you will. But the kingdom of God, and what you invest in the kingdom of God, what you learn of the kingdom of God, what you give yourself to in the kingdom of God, is an eternal kingdom. You need the Holy Spirit to help you with that, because it will completely change your priorities. It will realign your life. It'll realign your to-do list. It'll realign ambitions. It'll realign your dreams. You see, we've been living so much like the ungodly people. And just once in a while we'll go, Jesus. Or it's that we think it's the music we listen to, or the place we sit on Wednesday night. And I'm grateful you come to church. Bring a friend. We have room. And if we don't, we'll make room. But it's an eternal kingdom. This is a fascinating. I just gave you a sample. An age is a measure of time. The Bible talks about this present age. But then it talks about ages that are made up of ages. It's beyond our imagination. We're so limited. We think in terms of 60 or 70 or 80 years or a brief span. And it's Daniel chapter 7. Daniel said, in my vision at night, I looked, and there before me was one like a son of man coming with the clouds of heaven. I'm fascinated that a slave in Babylon, a part of the covenant people of God, under the judgment of God, removed from the land that God promised them because of the hardness of their hearts, disadvantaged in about every way you can imagine, becomes a man of such significance in the kingdom of God that God reveals to him the future. Your circumstances do not remove you from a place of significance in God's kingdom. Whatever disadvantages you may bring, whatever disadvantages you may have had to overcome, whether they've been disadvantages of a little or disadvantages of a lot, because both can present disadvantages, they will not keep you from becoming what God has called you to be if you will choose the Lord. He approached the Ancient of Days and was led into his presence. He was given authority and glory and sovereign power. All peoples, nations, and men of every language worshiped him. Listen to the insight Daniel has about the Lord. His dominion is an everlasting dominion that will not pass away. And his kingdom is one that will never be destroyed. Daniel, a mutilated slave in Babylon, God gives him insight into his kingdom. It's a dominion that is everlasting, a dominion that will not pass away, a kingdom that will never be destroyed. Think of the efforts to destroy the kingdom of God. Think of the political rulers. Think of the ideologies that men and women have put together to overcome the church, the churches that have been closed, the Christian leaders that have been martyred, the attempts to deflect, divert, to diminish, to separate the church from the state. What a nonsensical idea. We don't want a state church, but you do not want to live under a state that is not influenced by a biblical worldview. You know, we're in an election cycle, I suspect you've noticed. And there will be hundreds of millions of dollars raised. It's not wrong, it's part of our system, but political candidates collect these significant amounts of money from persons. And the reason the money changes hands isn't just so somebody gets elected, but there's a desire for favorable policies and treatments from that office. It's a quid pro quo, it's the nature of the system. Well, imagine if you changed your orientation a little bit and you made your life goal to please a king whose kingdom will never end. Amen. That just seems like a lot wiser investment of time and effort to me. You could be friends with a governor or friends with a senator. Not bad things. There's some godly senators and governors that it'd be privileged to be a friend to. But there's some things that go with that. It requires time and energy and effort and probably some resources. It will. Or you could be a friend of a king for an eternal kingdom. Now, but wait, that's such a different orientation. Well, Pastor, how often do I have to come to church? And how much of the Bible do I have to read? Do I have to volunteer? And all you talk about is money. And all the things. And it's like, okay, what I want is the maximum benefit for the minimum investment. And the attitude is not helpful. Luke 18, Jesus is talking, and I tell you the truth. And you know, he's about to drop a truth bomb. I tell you the truth. No one who has left home or wife or brothers or parents or children for the sake of the kingdom of God will fail to receive many times as much in this age and in the age to come. Eternal life. Amen. Folks, there's a leaving in serving the king. You can't serve every realm of authority equally. You can't. And in serving the king, it's going to bring some changes in relationships and your attitudes towards homes and family. But Jesus said, I tell you the truth. There's no chance that you'll fail to receive an exponential return for whatever you reflect into my kingdom. Simply begin to say to the Lord, I would like to know you as king.
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14: 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Now, when we're treated badly for our faith, the Lord wants us to handle it with patience and self-control, not with anger or revenge. You see, disdain means to be rejected or looked down upon, and we can expect it if we follow Christ. In fact, the more serious we are about our faith, the more pushback we might get. So today, Pastor Jack teaches that our natural reaction is to fight back when we're treated with disdain. But that really can lead to further trouble. Instead, we're to remain calm, think before we speak, and let God handle it. Now with his message called Discipline of Disdain, here's pastor and Bible teacher Jack Hibbs.
15: Tonight, Father, we pray that you would give us ears to hear what the Spirit is saying to us, this church, and how we might live a life that is filled with disciplines, that we might be ordered, and that we might be equipped and well able to be servants of yours. There's no greater joy than to be used by you, Lord. And so, Lord, use us now in Jesus' name. And all God's people said, amen. Amen. Church, grab your Bibles tonight as we pick up in our series, The Disciplines of Life. And turn in your Bibles to Matthew chapter 28. As it is the theme of our series, Matthew chapter 28. And while you're turning there, you're going to want to stop off at Matthew 13. Matthew 28 and Matthew 13, the theme being found in Matthew chapter 28, verse 18. Jesus said, as he spoke to his disciples, "All authority has been given to me in heaven and on earth. Go therefore and make disciples of all nations." Make followers of the Lord Jesus to every nation. Now listen to this. Baptizing them in the name of the Father and the Son and the Holy Spirit, teaching them to observe all things that I have commanded you. And behold, I am with you always, even unto the end of the world. A disciple is a disciplined believer in the Lord Jesus Christ. And tonight, we look at the discipline of disdain. You say, what is that word? Well, predominantly, it's an old English word that we need to be very familiar with, disdain. But as we get ready for it, the launch point for our study tonight is found in Matthew 13. Look at verse 53. Now it came to pass when Jesus had finished these parables that he departed from there, and when he had come to his own country, he taught them in their synagogue, so that they were astonished and said, where did this man get this wisdom and these mighty works, the miracles that Jesus did? Verse 55. Is this not the carpenter's son? Is not his mother called Mary, and his brothers James, Joseph, and Simon, and Judas, not the Judas who betrayed him. This is his brother, stepbrother Judas, and his sisters. Joseph and Mary clearly had at least two girls after the birth of Jesus. Are they not all with us? Where then did this man get all these things? So they were offended at him. And Jesus said to them, a prophet is not without honor except in his own country and in his own home. What an amazing statement. Verse 55 is the launch point for the discipline of disdain. What does it mean to experience disdain? Well, listen, the American Dictionary defines disdain as the looking upon or the treating of another with contempt. The word means disgust or to scorn someone. The word means to think of someone unworthy of notice or of your response or your consideration. The word also means a feeling of contempt for anything valued as worthless or unworthy. They looked, that is, those who were in Jesus' neighborhood, I'll put it that way, who, when they saw his ministry begin, they said, wait a minute, there's a contradiction here. He is able to say these tremendous things and do these mighty miracles, but here's the part they tripped over. And I wonder if you trip over this tonight. Is this not the carpenter's son? That is a statement of disdain. That's not a compliment. They are mocking Jesus. And you know that from his Christmas birth, the scandal that surrounded the fact that Mary was found to be pregnant with child, and his whole life was surrounded by gossip and innuendo and attack. And I love the fact that the Son of God came into the world in such humble settings and grew up under such a scrutiny of critique and criticism, which is awesome to me. He is the most cursed name on earth. Think about it, Jesus. He is the most despised name on earth. His name can generate wars. Jesus. And yet at the same time, it is the most worshiped name. He is the most attractive, and his name can spawn great peace in your life, and for that matter, salvation and eternal life. He is the dividing point for all of mankind. The Bible spoke about his coming, and he came. And the Bible speaks about all of his ministry, and he ministered. And what he ministered to us was his love, faithfulness, kindness, God's heart toward all of us. No matter who we might be or whatever kind of sins we've racked up in life, it is the Bible that says that God will forgive you if you come to him. It's amazing to me. It's awesome to me to think that somebody would look at Jesus with disdain and scorn. And yet people do that today. And honestly, I've got to tell you, I am increasingly amazed. This is the fun part about, I think, kind of getting older. You young people tonight, listen up. It seems to me that when I hit like 45, things begin to settle in. I accepted Jesus as my Lord and Savior on a way to a party when I was 19 years old. That was 1877. And as I was going down to the beach. I pulled into a church service. It happened to have been at Calvary Chapel Costa Mesa, and heard the gospel presented and changed my life that night forever. And from that moment, my walk with God began. And all along the way, I've got to tell you, all along the way, God has never forsaken me. He's never abandoned me. I have forsaken him. I've abandoned him. There's times when I wish I would have been more loyal to him, and I wasn't. I wish there were times when I would have been more faithful to his command, and I wasn't. But he's never abandoned me. And Jesus said, I'll never leave you or forsake you. And that is true. But I've got to tell you that as you grow older with Jesus, when I hit about 45 years of age, and I don't think it's the age that matters. I think it's the experience with Jesus that matters, that there becomes a settling in of what it means to be a Christian. And you can kind of enter into that rest that the book of Hebrews talks about, where people are fretting and worrying about things, and you don't. You begin to realize that God's in control for reals. And you look at these things, and there's a temptation to panic, but then Jesus said, as the last days approach, there's going to be great lawlessness and great violence in the earth. And we're seeing that everywhere. But I got to tell you, when you think about what's happening, there is a settling in of peace in the midst of the storm. And what brings me great comfort is to understand that even now today, that as a Christian, if you take a stand, listen up, everybody, if you take a stand for what the Bible says, you're going to be marked, labeled, and ridiculed and disdained by people. And I got to tell you something, in this culture, that should be a badge of honor to every one of us. We should get in line to get criticized by this cockeyed goofball culture of ours. We claim to know all the answers, but why are we having so little success? We claim to be so brilliant and enlightened, but we have more disruption and more disconnect than ever. What's going on? The truth of the matter is that when we reject God, when we disdain God, we suffer for that. The Bible says in Luke chapter 6, verse 26, woe to you when all men speak well of you. Listen to this. For so did their fathers to the false prophets. Every one of us want people to speak well of us. Listen, let's be honest. I'll confess it for you. You want people to speak well of you. Here's the thing. For you to get people to speak well of you, that's impossible. Because listen, you can please everybody in this room tonight. What is today? Wednesday night? Tonight's Wednesday night? Hey, my brain's on fast track, man. So you can have everybody speak well of you tonight, but listen, 24 hours from now, it can be a different story. If you go about in this world trying to please people, you will upset a lot of people. The truth is, if you go about life trying and willing to please the only one who matters, and in all honesty, I'm not saying this as a fudge factor, but if you live to please God, then you'll probably wind up knowingly or unknowingly blessing a lot of people throughout life as you seek to please God. The very thing that you want to accomplish in the eyes of people to a good degree, you can only do that through the Lord. But don't ever become someone who is bound by people's opinions, because all of our opinions change constantly. The Bible says in Proverbs 29:25, the fear of man is a snare. Man, is that not true? Can I hear an amen to that? Amen. Oh, what's people going to think? You ever thought about what are people going to think? Oh, if I do this, what will they say? It's called peer pressure. And it's very destructive. Peer pressure. It's native to our hearts. But the more confident we become in God, the more liberated we be from the opinions of men. And so tonight, as we look at the discipline of disdain, we'll give you five things to consider. Number one, jot it down, and that is identifying disdain. To identify rejection, scorn, and mockery. The Bible says, Jesus said it in John 15:18. Now listen to this. Some of us really need to hear this. He says, if the world hates you, you know that it hated me before it hated you. If you were of the world, that is of its fiber. The word means if you were woven into it, if you had your tentacles or your claws, in our case, our feet sunk into the earth, he says the world would love its own. The world would love you. Because you know what? You're not causing any ripples. You're just a little lemming like everybody else. And you say yes when you're supposed to say yes, and you say no when you're supposed to say no. And you don't ask any questions. Oh, students, I know we have students in here. You want to, listen, off the record. You want to drive your professors nuts. You're supposed to say yes. Ask questions a lot in class. Remember when you're a little kid growing up, you drove your mom nuts when you'd say, how come? Why? How come? When, you know, mom would say, because, like that's an answer. Because, why are you doing this? Because, listen, out there in the world, shake it up, man. When somebody says something in class, ask them, can you explain what you mean by that? Oh, man, you'll stump them. It may be above their pay grade, but ask it anyway. Ask it.
17: 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And now, let's get back to today's message. Once again, here's Pastor Jack.
15: So Jesus said in John 15, 19, if you are of the world would love its own. Yet because you are not of the world, but I chose you out of the world, therefore the world hates you. Remember the word that I said to you, a servant is not greater than his master. If they persecuted me, Jesus said, they will also persecute you. Disdain. Listen, Christian, being disdained by this world is native to Christianity. It's normal. It's normal Christianity. When the world says, hey, what are you doing wearing a cross around your neck? You can't do that on the job. And what's that? You own a Bible? Keep it off your desk. We've all heard that stuff. You can't do this. You can't do that. We've all gone through that. The world will disdain or reject or refuse us. Why? Because Jesus is being refused. Jesus is being rejected. And it's absolute enigma to me, because why would someone refuse Jesus? Honestly, let's be honest about this. Why would someone today, I don't care if you're an atheist, why would somebody today say, I can't handle Jesus. I can't mention his name. You can't have his nativity up, or you can't have his cross on the mountain, and you can't have a Bible. And what's the problem? Here's what I love to ask. What has Jesus ever done to you? Because, listen, people have always upset people. It's very normal for somebody to come back and say, oh, I'm not going to be a Christian because I had a pastor who upset me. Well, get in line. We've all had that happen. Well, I can't be a Christian because my dad was a Christian and he beat my wife. Or beat my mom. Beat my mom. Hey, him beating your mom has nothing to do with Christianity. He was just shooting his mouth off and living godlessly. Doesn't mean he was a Christian. Remember that. Just because somebody says they're a Christian doesn't make them a Christian. What's that old saying? It was really cute 50 years ago, but going to Winchell's Donuts. Remember Winchell's is, okay, scratch that. Going to Krispy Kreme. Going to Krispy Kreme doesn't make you a donut. And that is an absolute truth. Listen, you can say you're a Christian. It doesn't make you a Christian. Are you following Jesus? That's what makes you a Christian. Big difference. But this was Jesus' experience, to be disdained. And he's telling us tonight, you can identify disdain. It's going to come to you. If you're going to live godly for the Lord, you will be attacked, is what the Bible teaches us. In 1 Corinthians 4:11, the Bible says, to the present hour, says Paul the Apostle, we both hunger and thirst. This is the Apostle Paul. Think of that for a moment. The Apostle Paul. To the present hour, we hunger and thirst, and we are poorly clothed and beaten and homeless, and we labor, working with our own hands, being reviled, we bless, being persecuted, we endure, being defamed, we entreat, and we have been made as the filth of the world, the offscouring of all things until now. This is the Apostle Paul. His face and his name adorns churches around the world, and he's saying, yeah, sign up for the ministry, be a Christian. You'll be rejected, homeless, beat up, and next. Sign up. Wow. But disdain is a badge of honor for the believer, and to identify it is to know this, that it will come from the world who does not know God. It will come from the world that doesn't know God. And here's the truth. Don't raise your hand right now, but how many of you are Christians who live with or married to someone who's not a Christian? And you go home and you are mocked, you're ridiculed, you're attacked, you're tested. I want to encourage some of you tonight, because I know that there are especially women, wives in this church, there are many wives who go home to unbelieving husbands, and they make fun of them, and they mock them, and that's a tremendous thing to go home to. In fact, you come to church for a lot of reasons, but one of them is just to get relief. And that's a tragic thing. But listen, the Bible says that by your godly actions, you may just win your spouse to the Lord. And the constant probing, you know, old J. Vernon McGee? Well, he's not old anymore. He's dead and he went to heaven. So he's very young and doing fine. He said, if you take a rock and you throw it into a pack of dogs, the dog that yelps the loudest is the dog that got hit. And when you go home or when you go to class or when you go to work and the co-workers or the family say, oh, went to church Sunday, huh, did you? Woo-woo! Hey, did you worship little Jesus? They will mock and ridicule and make fun of you. Understand this. The person that's usually spouting off the loudest is the person who's actually really thinking that what you believe in may actually be worthy of their faith, but they're testing to see if it's worthy of their affection and worthy of their attention. And so you will become the brunt of their criticism and their attack to see if it takes the shot. This is a good thing. It doesn't feel like a good thing. I know it doesn't feel like a good thing. I'm sure when Jesus was attacked and spit on, mocked and ridiculed, that it didn't feel good. Jesus Christ, though God in human skin, he had our feelings. We forget about that. We think that he snapped his finger and he didn't feel the ridicule, mockery, or the disdain. No, quite the opposite. He felt everything that you and I feel hyper so. Tremendous. When he was rejected, it hurt him the most. Why? Imagine. Look, if a stranger rejects you, what do you care? If a friend rejects you, it hurts. If a family member rejects you, it hurts all the more. If a husband or a wife rejects you, it hurts tremendously. Can you imagine if your own creation that you understand and love and concluded that it was worth you leaving heaven and coming to earth to die for them turns and spits in your face, literally, and mocks you with ultimate disdain? You want to talk about pain and suffering? You and I don't even know what that's like. Is he not love? And love rejected of that magnitude? I can't even fathom that. It's beyond my world. Identifying disdain. Yes, it comes from the world. It will be absolutely painful. But God uses this. It's not unusual for the believer. In Psalm 2, listen to this. In Psalm 2, verses 1 to 3, it says, why do the nations rage and the people plot a vain thing? What's a vain thing that the people plot? The kings of the earth set themselves and the rulers take counsel together. What are they doing? Against the Lord and against his anointed, that's the Messiah, saying, let us break their bonds in pieces and cast away their cords from us. That is amazing to think that they would reject. The world rejects God tonight and Jesus, the one who loves them. How could Jesus suffer under disdain? And the answer is, he considered the source of the attack, that it was coming from the spirit of the world. Identifying disdain is something that you and I need to do. Matthew 27, listen to this. You can just listen as I read this to you. Matthew 27, verse 39 says, and those who passed by Jesus blasphemed him, wagging their heads. That is a very naughty thing to do in the Middle East, in Israel. It's a physical gesture. And saying, you who destroy the temple and build it in 3 days, save yourself. If you are the Son of God, come down from the cross. Listen. Likewise, the chief priest also mocking with the scribes and elders says, he saved others, himself he cannot save. They're trying to provoke Jesus to do some miracle to get off the cross. And I'm wondering if just for a moment Satan wasn't catching on that the Son of God was dying on the cross for the sins of the world. Come down. down from there and then we'll believe. He saved others, himself he cannot save. You know what the truth is? He saved others, himself he would not save. That's the truth. Mocking. Imagine hanging there, mocking. Your creation is mocking you, slapping you in the face, spitting on you, and trying to provoke you. And Jesus took the disdain. Number two, we want to learn about the discipline of disdain, and that, how do we handle disdain? How do we deal with it? Remember, disdain is that rejection, mockery. And it most often, listen, Christian, I want to encourage you, it most often happens to you and I when we are growing the most in our relationship with Jesus.
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19: Friends, we are just about there to have every one of these Jesus wells dug. It's Big Wave Dave, David James with GFA World. And your empathy, your kindness, your compassion, as you take that sip of water or your frappuccino or coffee or tea or soda or juice, say, God, thank you that I'm not drinking as the base of this beverage contaminated water, water that's shared by every living creature doing everything in it. 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
13: Well, hello, friends. So excited that you're here. Not because it's a day that ends in Y and we get to talk about God, we get to celebrate what he's doing, but because God is inviting you to be a part of transforming hearts, minds, and souls through water. And if you're thinking to yourself, that makes no sense, I don't know what you're talking about, how can that happen? Well, we are going to get into that over the next 20 or so minutes with our friends, with my friend Dave from GFA World, how we take water for granted here. This morning, I took a nice hot shower. I got to enjoy some wonderful water. I love my bubble water with all kinds of flavors in it. We take water for granted here. But what's amazing about what GFA World is doing in Africa and Asia through your gift at thewordsacramento.com to build one of these Jesus wells, it's not just about providing water for a village of hundreds and hundreds of people for decades to come. It is so much more than that. And Dave, we just kind of just barely started to get into it, but can you explain a little bit more about obviously the importance of water? That's foundational. We all need water to survive, but how these wells are doing so much more than just providing clean drinking water.
19: Well, certainly you painted that picture, Mike, because the water is imperative. I mean, it's a concrete and rebar to health. You know, I mean, where would we be? I mean, look, we're taking fresh, clean water sips today, or maybe you've got your best frappuccino, the barista made it, and you just the way you wanted it, and it's just, perfect. Maybe you've got a tea or a soda. You wanted that cherry Coke, and you got one. Awesome. An energy drink. Sweet. The concrete and rebar, the base of the anything we're drinking, the juice, fresh, clean water. Now, if everything we drank, and this is not like a, I'm not stretching the truth or anything at all. Imagine everything in life that we did was water that the animals used for everything. So we're drinking, we're cleaning, we're bathing. We're going to get sick. And there are billions across the world that are living in that space. Longitude and latitude, my friends, and the blessing of saying, Father God, you know, starting every day with 25 gratitudes,
0: I think I heard Dr. David Jeremiah talking about that the other day. Who else out of here? I think Alan Jackson was talking about that the other day, about 25, starting every day with 25 gratitudes. One of those should certainly be, Lord God, thank you for the water I have. And we fly out of Sacramento Airport day in and day out. You know, every time we fly out, you'll see all the water surrounding the Central Valley here around Sacramento. I mean, there's so much water right now. God, thank you for that blessing of the water. And that when we turn the faucet on, it's not filthy, muddy, contaminated, filled water. So that's a benefit. Mike, you just talked about that. We are so blessed to have it. But then this fresh, clean water unlocks the name of Christ being proclaimed to villages where they have never heard his name. Now, we're a Sacramento family. We are into propagating the gospel, right? Yes, starting with ourselves, reminding ourselves every day, Lord God, I need you. You're my savior. I couldn't do it without you. I'd be lost. I'd be on the way to certain death in this life and in eternity forever. But God, your grace and mercy saved me. Someone at some point let us know that good news of the gospel. Maybe it was Pastor Greg Laurie. Maybe you're down in Southern California, the Harvest Crusade. Maybe you heard Pastor Greg on A New Beginning, any of one of the programs here. Maybe back in the day, you heard Billy Graham or fill in the blank of a friend letting you know the good news of Jesus. Now, your gift, unlocking a national missionary to be able to go to this pin dot of a map that we're talking about in Africa and Asia, to this tiny little hamlet of a town, of a village, to proclaim the name of Christ to people who have never heard his name. And that all happens and begins with fresh, clean water. When you have children and families, you have livestock, you have chickens, you have everything around you sick because of a lack of clean water. Eventually, that's going to pay its toll. And people and animals and children are going to die because of a lack of fresh, clean water. Guys, we solved that with a Jesus well being dug because the national missionaries go in there through GFA World and deep into the earth, plunge down, dig that well, a hand pump, old-fashioned hand pump. You go on the old farms around town here, one of the ranches, they've got those old-fashioned hand pumps. That's exactly what these are. They're sturdy as a rock. They'll last 30, 40 years. And thousands upon thousands upon thousands and generations are going to be healthy. By the way, Mike, you asked me what a benefit was. They're also going to hear the name of Jesus. Why are they going to hear that? Because these are Jesus wells. And at that well, the Gospel of John, in the verse, anyone who drinks of me will never thirst again. And those souls are going to ask, why? Why did you do this and no one else did? You know, there's Jesus followers in America that love you from afar and gifted for a fresh, clean water well, this Jesus well, to be dug. That's your gift of $160. 10 of us doing that. This is not like it has to be rocket science. 10 of us opting in, $160 one-time gift. 5 of us opting in a gift of $320. That's a Jesus well. An entire Jesus well would be $1,600 if I may invite someone to opt in and say, Dave, that's, you know what, for the children, for the families, I have the, you know, maybe you had a parasite at one time, parasite one, and you know how debilitating that was, yeah? I have a friend who did. I don't ever want one. I don't want any. These children have dozens and dozens and dozens. We're stopping that. You just go to the GFA World Jesus Well red ribbon at the top of the page, thewordsacramento.com. And of all the investments we're going to make today, triple digits headed our way. You're going to be drinking a ton of ice cold, fill in the blank. Awesome. You're going to invest in those things that matter. Maybe, you know, this, you're going to have pizzas in your future, Chinese, barbecue. All sounds good to me right now. My stomach's growling. Awesome. You got a Costco run you're doing, a Target run. Great. Would you add to the portfolio of those investments a fresh, clean water gift to unlock freedom as we celebrate our 250th birthday of our republic? And every program we hear reminding us that we have blessings to be thankful for and not to take them for granted, including living in this fruited plain that we're in called the Central Valley. So click that GFA World Jesus Well red ribbon at the top of the page to wordsacramento.com. And $1,600 would be a Jesus Well if I may invite someone to opt in there. Bishop Daniel is the president of GFA World. And brother, you have an answer to what I've just mentioned. Mike asking, yes, it's a fresh, clean water. Yes, it's making sure that showers or baths or dishes or washing of clothes isn't done in dung-filled, horrible water that animals are sharing. Bishop, that lack of fresh water also cares for the disenfranchised and women and children, you were telling me. And that's the truth, because women and children are looked at as second class. Talk a little bit about that, Bishop Daniel, and what we're doing with the Jesus Wells and that non-traditional evangelism of these wells being dug.
1: If they do have water, like in a well, then if you are part of a lower strata of society, kind of the culture may divide everyone into categories, and if you are on the bottom of the category, then you are not allowed to take water from the common well.

0: Here's today's word of encouragement with pastor and attorney, Mosley Collins.
1: Did you ever wonder how God feels about us? Is he irritated? Is he angry? Well, here's what Jesus said. God so loved the people of the world that he gave his only son, that whoever believes in Jesus will not perish, but instead have eternal life.
0: Today's word of encouragement is presented by Mosley Collins Injury Lawyers. 916, all fours for legal help.
2: Animals that they live with or that fly in or that are migrating, no animal is sharing this. 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I highly encourage you, friends, go there and please click that red ribbon right there at the top of the page. You can't miss it. GFA World, Jesus Well ribbon, the red one, thewordsacramento.com, and opt in your best gift. $160 from 10 of us. $80 one-time gift from 20 of us. And I encourage you, if you've got children, grandchildren, maybe get them involved in it too. It'd be an opportunity to be able to show them Africa, to be able to show them Asia, and being able to say, you know what? We're going to, as a family, solve a problem of a lack of fresh, clean water. And you can start from the very crumb cruncher with the juice and the sippy cups and all of that, and we're giving them wholesome, delicious, non-contaminated water or a beverage made with non-contaminated water, and teach them about how we're teaching others around the world who have never heard the name of Jesus to know him this summertime and beyond. Because these wells, the Jesus wells, 20, 30 years they last. And there are 300 on average that take that water well and the water every single day drinking from the Jesus well. And again, I mentioned to you that that Jesus well has right there at the plaque, at the well, but whoever drinks the water I give them will never thirst. Indeed, the water I give them will become in them a spring of water welling up to eternal life. And remember, what's really, of course, we would have it no other way. Every tribe, every nation, every tongue, every background, any status, equal to receive that fresh, clean water at those Jesus wells. And then all of those souls asking, why was this done? Because no one else did this. The gospel, Jesus' name being presented. Remember I mentioned, remember the person that introduced you to the gospel? That's going to take place over and over and over again with the national missionary. And by the way, the national missionary that goes in there to establish the Jesus well, if I may invite you to also say, hey, can I sponsor a national missionary that goes in there with the Jesus well? Absolutely. $540 one-time gift or $45 a month over the next year, that will underwrite and unlock a national missionary being sponsored. And national missionaries like Sisters of the Cross who go and care for those with leprosy, the poorest of the poor, those ostracized with a quote-unquote 21st century scarlet letter A across, because nobody wants to be around a leper. The Sisters of the Cross, those national missionaries going. And Bishop Daniel, talk a little bit about that. That our gift, if we so choose to choose a missionary, and we go to, again, that GFA World Jesus Well ribbon at the top of the page, those national missionaries placing those Jesus wells in these villages, you get to choose your national missionary. And we'll send you a picture. You put that up on your refrigerator. You get the whole bio. And you can, every single time you're getting into that side-by-side for your fresh, clean water, being able to pray for your national missionaries like Sisters of the Cross. They actually care for those with leprosy. Is that right, Bishop Daniel?
3: Yeah, you know, I had the privilege of actually going to one of our leprosy colonies that we serve in, along with one of our national missionaries and his family, but then also with our Sisters of the Cross.

0: These are women missionaries who have special training. They work in the slums, they work in the leprosy colonies, they work in very, very difficult areas, and they have a real compassion and care for those who are the least of these. And what I saw is the love and care that these Sisters of the Cross go into these leprosy colonies with. The people there actually call them the angels. The angels are coming to minister to us. The angels are coming to help us. These precious people who have been suffering with leprosy, they see the love and care and compassion of these Sisters of the Cross who deeply, deeply love Jesus, but also deeply love these precious people. And because of their faithfulness, so many of these precious people who suffer with leprosy now have hope in the resurrection of Christ. Maybe not hope in this lifetime that things might get better in terms of their sickness or their suffering, but they have hope and joy because of Christ. But at the same time, many of these leprosy colonies have actually been closed down because so many people have experienced healing, or because of the medical treatment and care of the Sisters of the Cross, there are no more leprosy patients, and there's no need to actually have the colonies continue. And so by God's grace, we're seeing people helped, we're seeing people healed, we're seeing people cleansed, and people's lives are being transformed by Christ's love spiritually and physically.
1: You know, that's our gift, friends. Bishop, thank you for that. The gift of $160 from 10 of us, that's a Jesus well. You know, we have about 8.5, 9 minutes left in the program. A national missionary being underwritten, a one-time gift of $540 or $45 a month over the next year. You get to choose your missionary. It's going to put that Jesus well in that village, and you get a bio, and we'll send you via mail all of the biographical information, pictures you can pop up on your refrigerator, and you and your family can be praying for the national missionaries, as Bishop Daniel was just talking about, caring for those with leprosy, going where those, who among us would go and say, Lord God, I have faith that you're going to care for me, and we take all the precautions, but would we go into a leper colony? I don't know. Perhaps. These Sisters of the Cross are. And Fresh Clean Water Project's there for them. And Jesus' name being proclaimed. So in the moments that remain, we have about 8.5 minutes looking to get our first Jesus well. $1,600 gift. We have, the hope is, you know, here is a Word Sacramento family. We have 5 Jesus wells that we'd like to place into 5 different villages, pin dots on maps in Africa and Asia. Would you be the first to provide a Jesus well, maybe a $1,600 gift, being that freeing of that entire village from the shackles of malnutrition and disease? As we celebrate our 250th birthday and the freedom that we have here. Now, if that's not you, it's not me either. $160 one-time gift. If you'd be the first of 10, that GFA World Jesus Well red ribbon at the top of the page, thewordsacramento.com, $320 from 5 of us. That's our first Jesus well. Bishop, I want you to share the impact of our gift. You were telling me off mic about how the impact of our gifts, even a water buffalo got into the picture here. How did the prayer get answered for a water buffalo and our gift through the Jesus well and the national missionaries being underwritten? Talk a little bit about that. Show me that story.
0: I'm reminded of this one missionary who was going house to house in a village like they typically do, knocking on doors, asking if they have a need or is there someone we can pray for. And the family said, we have someone who is sick in our family. And so they led our missionary through the house. In the back side of the house, there was a sick water buffalo. And the family is very poor, so they would milk the water buffalo, sell the milk. That's the money for food. Your buffalo is sick, no food. And so they said, could you please pray for our water buffalo? We heard you talking about Jesus. So our missionaries laid his hands on this water buffalo and said, God, if there's ever a time to do something, this is the time. And God healed that stinky water buffalo. And the whole family gave their hearts to Christ. The neighbors heard about it. They wanted to know about Christ. So many people in that village gave their hearts to Christ that a church was planted in that village because of a water buffalo, because of the love and compassion of this national missionary going house to house and simply praying for people and their needs.
1: Guys, I mean, miracles happening like that? That's our gift? 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May we invite you to do so? $160 one-time gift. Actually, yours truly, I got so, I don't know, I guess I, through listening and hearing once again of the plight of all those, even as a GFA world rep, I said, God, I am moved, and I am going to, in your name, help provide a Jesus well. And there are nine $160 gifts in the 5 minutes that remain. 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If you would be the first of nine, that will unlock our first Jesus well, because I join you at that $160 level. All you have to do, super quick and easy, 90 seconds is what it'll take you. Of course, if you're like me and you drop a credit card and it goes underneath the bureau, it might take you a little longer because they're taking, but 90 seconds. You go to GFA World, the Jesus Well red ribbon at the top of the page at GFA at thewordsacramento.com. Thewordsacramento.com, that red ribbon at the top of the page, GFA World Jesus Well ribbon. Click that, and your best gift, $160 from nine of us. That's the first Jesus Well. Five of us opting in, $320 gift. That's our first Jesus Well. And again, the entire Jesus Well, a $1,600 gift, although you subtract that $160 from yours truly investing in there. If I may invite someone to opt in for $1,340, that will be, or $1,440, that will be our first Jesus Well. Again, thewordsacramento.com, click that GFA World Jesus Well banner. As we close out the program in the 4 minutes that remain, I just implore all of us, you know, it's going to be triple digits. We're going to be telling our children, our grandchildren, friends. We're going to check on the seasoned citizens around us, even checking our own selves to make sure we're hydrated. Make sure that we've got plenty of water in our system. For all of us that are going to be doing just that, may I invite you to opt in your best gift? Bishop Daniel, why should I care and gift for clean water that's going to introduce Christ to souls that have never heard his name? Now, I think it's obvious that you have souls plunging in eternity, never hearing the name of Jesus, and that they're going to hear Christ's name and have an opportunity for eternity and that eternal address to be changed. Bishop, why should we care that this clean water is being given in the moments that remain here?
2: You know, David in the scripture said, don't let me ever take anything for granted, the sin of presumption. And the biggest thing that I think that we are having to deal with, especially in the West, is we can get so busy with life and so busy with social media and so busy with all the good Christian things that we become blind and cold to the reality of the world. What we need to do is pray, God, would you break my heart with the things that break your heart? I mean, literally, if we claim to follow Christ, this is the same Christ. It says that when he saw the crowds, he was moved with compassion. Why should we care? Because God cares. God cares about the children. God cares about those in the slums. God cares about the leprosy patients. God cares about the widows and the orphans. It's not just about giving a gift for a water project, but starting with a heart of compassion. We can take our heart and put action to it and see what God is doing. And one of the greatest opportunities that people can do is to give to some of these clean water projects. Why? Because literally hundreds and hundreds of people a day are being blessed, but also interacting with the missionaries and seeing people's lives changed.
1: Right. And those questions going to be asked, why did you do this and no one else did? And generations, 40 years, these Jesus Wells, that's an $80 gift from 20 of us, guys. That Jesus Well, 30, 40 years, 300 people a day, hundreds of thousands of souls, not only going to get healthy, not only going to have the education, to be able to have hygiene, washing their hands, cattle and livestock having fresh, clean water, education, these children having an education now, unlocking the shackles of poverty, freedom being brought there, but Jesus' name being proclaimed and eternal addresses changed forever. That's your gift of $80. So why not? 20 of us opting in there. 9 of us opting in, $160 one-time gift. We'll get our first Jesus Well. Again, a $1,460 gift would be a complete Jesus Well. So in the moments that remain, the GFA world, Jesus well banner. So go ahead and take that sip, that Frappuccino, Dunkin', Starbucks, whatever you're doing, the water, and click that wordsacramento.com, the GFA world, Jesus well ribbon, the top of the page. And thank you on behalf of the children.
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17: You might not think you have much to offer in serving God, but the truth is, every believer is uniquely equipped for ministry. Today on Turning Point, Dr. David Jeremiah sheds light on spiritual gifts. All Christians have at least one. And if you don't know what yours is, stay tuned as we continue our series on the Holy Spirit with David's helpful and encouraging message, The Gifts of the Spirit.
18: I'm telling you up front, this is the most controversial part of the doctrine of the Holy Spirit, the gifts of the Spirit. And we're not going to get into all of the theological discussion so much as just talk about what it means to be gifted by the Spirit of God. There are approximately 19 different separate gifts listed in the New Testament. And the Bible says that every Christian has at least one of them, and many Christians are multi-gifted. And God uses those gifts in their lives. By His Spirit, He enables them to do things for the kingdom that would not be done otherwise. And we're going to talk about it today. This is a two-part lesson. We'll take the first part today, and we'll finish it up on Monday. One last time this week for me to tell you about this book that we're telling you about during the month of June. It's exciting to me because I know this book is going to be a blessing to you. One of the things I discovered when I started to teach on the Holy Spirit is that not a lot of teaching has happened in our churches about it, and many times people are just don't know about the Holy Spirit. It's not that they don't want to know or they're not eager to know, but sometimes we don't teach. And so this book is a teaching tool to help you know the major things you need to know about the Spirit of God. And it's yours for a gift of any size during this month. Just send your gift and say, please send me Dr. Jeremiah's book on the Holy Spirit, and it'll be on its way. Here's part one of The Gifts of the Spirit in this continued series. D.L. Moody was one of the most influential evangelists of the 19th century. You've heard me talk about him over the years. He's one of my favorite characters. He left a successful career in the shoe business to share the gospel. And during his brief 62 years of life, it is estimated that he preached to more than 100 million people and led over 1 million people to Christ. But what may surprise you, if you've never read his story, is that Moody wasn't a polished speaker, nor was he a trained evangelist or theologian. In fact, when he spoke, he often stumbled over his words and he mangled the English language. He split infinitives and other things like that. After one of his sermons, a man came up to him and said, "Mr. Moody, I listened while you were speaking, and you made 17 grammatical errors in your sermon." God bless people like that. And then this man held out a piece of paper and he made a list of Moody's mistakes. And Moody just smiled and said, "I'm doing my best with what God has given me. Are you?" Now that's a real good question. In fact, that's a question we all need to wrestle through, because the Bible says God is the great giver of gifts. And what are you doing, and what am I doing with everything we have been gifted? Ephesians chapter 4 tells us that when the Lord ascended to heaven, He gave gifts to men. In Ephesians 4:7, we read, "To each one of us, grace was given according to the measure of Christ's gift." What the Bible teaches men and women is that you and I, apart from the gift of salvation, which we receive when we repent of our sins and become Christians, each of us have been endowed with a gift of ministry from Almighty God, so that every person who's a Christian has a spiritual gift. And I know that some of you are smiling and say, "Well, I must have been left off that list because I don't have any spiritual gifts." Well, you have to argue not with me, but with the Word of God, because the Word of God says we all have spiritual gifts. The fact that we don't know what they are is not God's fault. It's our fault. And today, we're going to deal with that a little bit and talk about what it means to have a spiritual gift and the joy of using that gift for the honor and glory of the Lord. Every Christian has been uniquely equipped for ministry. But before we go any further, let me just take a moment and remind you there's a difference between spiritual gifts and the fruit of the Spirit. The fruit of the Spirit has to do with who we are. The fruit of the Spirit is love and joy and peace and long-suffering and all those things. But the gifts of the Spirit have to do with what we do, the things that we do for the Lord, how we serve the Lord. We don't all get the same gift. And if we're honest, sometimes we wish we had a different gift than the one we have. Maybe you look around and think, why couldn't I be the preacher? Or why didn't God make me the singer? But spiritual gifts aren't something we get to choose. They're something the Holy Spirit assigns. In fact, the Bible says the same Spirit works all these things, distributing to each one individually as He wills. The Holy Spirit decides, not us. And ladies and gentlemen, the Holy Spirit never gets it wrong. He's always right. He never misses. So if you belong to Christ, you already have at least one spiritual gift, and you may not have discovered it yet, but it's there, and it's waiting to be used. A.T. Pearson was a Bible teacher from an earlier day, and he said, everyone has some gift, therefore all should be encouraged. Not all have all the gifts, therefore all should be humble. All gifts are for one body, therefore all should be in harmony. And all gifts are needful, therefore all should be faithful. Today I want to unwrap the gifts of the Spirit with what they are, how they work, how we can recognize the ones God has given us. I must confess to you that in years past, I have given entire series of messages and given a message on every gift, which I cannot do. So I'm going to give all those messages to you in one message. I'm going to bring the truck up and dump it all right in one place. And I want you to listen carefully, because the overall of this, the bringing of this all together, is very helpful for us to understand how we fit into the plan God has for us and how we can find the joy we have. I tell you the truth, the greatest joy I've ever had was to become a Christian. The second greatest joy I've ever had is being a Christian and being able to serve the Lord. And that comes through understanding how this works, and we're going to talk about it today. First of all, remember this, and you want to write this down. There are three major passages in the Bible that tell you about spiritual gifts. It's kind of easy to remember. One of them is Romans 12, one of them is 1 Corinthians 12, and one of them is Ephesians 4. In Romans 12, we are told that we, being many, are one body in Christ, and individually members of one another, having then gifts differing according to the grace that is given to us, let us use them. If prophecy, let us prophesy in proportion to our faith. Or ministry, let us use it in our ministering. He who teaches in teaching, he who exhorts in exhortation, he who gives with liberality, he who leads with diligence, he who shows mercy with cheerfulness. So in that passage, we run into the serving gifts like teaching and encouraging and generosity and mercy. Then in 1 Corinthians 12, we have the gifts of miracles and prophecy and discernment of spirits and tongues and the interpretation of tongues. And then in chapter 4 of Ephesians, we have the gift of prophets and evangelists and pastors and teachers. Now, when you take all these gifts and put them together, they sort of fall out into some groups. And I think by understanding the groups, we'll understand the gifts. First of all, there are special gifts. These are gifts that were used in the early days of the church to help the church get established, like apostles and prophets, evangelists and pastor teachers. These had a very special part in the founding of the church, and some of them remain in operation today. And then there are speaking gifts. These are the gifts that involve the mouth. They include prophecy and teaching and exhortation, the word of wisdom and the word of knowledge. And then there are serving gifts. And this is my favorite list, because this is where most of us find our gifts. These gifts that are given to us throughout these passages tell us that we can serve, we can help, we can lead, we can administrate, we can give, we can show mercy, we can discern spirits, we can show faith, and we can demonstrate hospitality. You may be busy serving in one of these capacities and you don't even realize you've been gifted. You are involved in serving God and you didn't even know you were gifted to do it, but you have followed your inclinations to do what God has called you to do, and you're doing it, and you're effective in the doing of it. Then there is one other set of gifts that cause a lot of consternation for people. And we get asked questions about this a lot through our radio and television ministry and even here in the church. These are the sign gifts. And these are the gifts that cause so much consternation. One of the reasons there's so much controversy over all these gifts is because we have thrown them all in one big package and think they all have to be used in the same way. But what is the use for special gifts or the use for the serving gifts? What is the use for speaking gifts? And what is the use for sign gifts? Sign gifts were given to establish God's authority. And I don't have time to go through all of the argument about this in this sermon, but if you'll listen carefully, I will give you the core answer to the question that sometimes you're asked. In the New Testament, when Jesus was on this earth and his apostles were preaching, they had no New Testament. They had no authority for what they said. How could people know whether they truly came from God? Their words were authenticated by miracles and visible signs that proved their authority. The apostles were recognized as God's messengers because of the sign gifts. But when the written word of God was completed, when we got this blessed book called the Bible, those sign gifts began to fade from the center. Because, ladies and gentlemen, God has no higher authority than the Bible. And when people want to know, is it true, they should not seek for some special gift to be exhibited, but they should go to the Word of God. If you say, God says it, open your Bible and see if God says it. The Bereans did that. The Bible says the Bereans searched the scriptures to see whether or not the things the apostles were saying were true. At our church, we do not practice sign gifts because we have the highest authority in our hands that's ever been produced. This is the ultimate authority of our faith. And the Bible says that God has exalted his word above his name. And when experience becomes our authority, confusion follows. Because you see, the Bible is very objective. It says what it says. It means what it says. If you find out what it means, you'll discover it doesn't mean two things. It means one thing. It's an objective truth. But signs are subjective. They're interpreted by the people who experience them, and they're all different, and they mean different things to different people. When we speak the word of truth, we speak the word of truth, and it's based upon the word of God. Where the word of God is central, people grow strong in their faith. Where it is removed from the center, confusion takes its place. So we do not practice the sign gifts at Shadow Mountain because we know we have the authority that's greater than all. We have the Word of God, and we rest our case on the Word of God. If God said it, I believe it, and that settles it. Amen? So let me tell you what the purpose of these gifts are that God gives to us. First of all, the Bible says these gifts are given to us to build up others in the family of God. Now, there's a word that is used. I remember this word growing up in the church, wondering what in the world it meant to be edified. People were always talking about being sanctified and edified, and I didn't know what it meant. One day I realized that the word edify comes from the word edifice, which means building. So the word to edify means to build up. The Bible says that we are given gifts, according to Ephesians 4:12, for the edifying of the body of Christ. The reason God has gifted you and me with these several gifts that we've talked about is so that when we utilize these gifts, we are building up the body of Christ. How many of you know some people have the gift of tearing down the body of Christ, but it didn't come from God? It came from the other direction. God has called you and me to develop the gifts that he's placed within us so that when we utilize those gifts, we're helping others grow and be strengthened in their faith and become better Christians and better followers of Christ. We build up. It says in this same passage of Scripture, for the equipping of the saints, for the work of the ministry, for the edifying of the body of Christ. And in 1 Corinthians we read, since you are zealous for spiritual gifts, let it be for the edification of the church that you seek to excel. God has given to you and me a gift of ministry so that we will build people up instead of tearing them down. If your gift is encouragement, you speak hope instead of criticism. If your gift is serving, you meet needs instead of ignoring them. If your gift is teaching, you bring truth instead of confusion. When you use your gifts, you push back against the negativity of the world and you help make the church and the people in it stronger. So we're given these gifts to establish believers. So you say, Pastor Jeremiah, what does it mean to be established? Well, it means that you don't get blown around by everything that happens, that when some new thing comes, that somebody says is from God, you know whether or not it's from God. Because you've dug your roots down deep into the Scripture, you know what is true. And let me say something to you. When you know what is true, you know what is false, right? When you know what is true from the Word of God, the things that aren't true to the Word of God become really evident to you. You may not even be able to express it. You may be saying, that doesn't sound right to me. And it doesn't sound right to you because it's not right. It's not from the Word of God. The Word of God tests everything. And when we have spiritual gifts, the Bible says, what happens is we help each other to get established in the faith. We encourage one another. We strengthen one another. We go through difficult times with one another. And we together help one another in their faith. Paul wrote in Romans, I long to see you that I may impart to you some spiritual gift that you may be established. You might ask, how do I get established? Well, when people use their spiritual gifts within the church, they bless us with those gifts. They help you and me become more established in what we believe. And when I use the gift that God has given to me, my great honor and purpose is to build you up and to establish you in the faith. Even as today, what I want you to know is what the Bible says about spiritual gifts, so that when someone comes and tells you something that's not true, you know where to find the truth. What am I doing? I'm using the gift that God has given me to instruct and encourage and to build up and to establish. And here's the last thing that spiritual gifts do, and this is really neat and pretty special. The Bible says that when you and I use our spiritual gifts, we bring honor and glory to Jesus Christ. We exalt him. Listen to 1 Peter 4:11. If anyone speaks, let him speak as the oracles of God. If anyone ministers, let him do it with the ability which God supplies, that in all things God may be glorified through Jesus Christ, to whom belong the glory and the dominion forever and ever. Amen. What is Scripture saying? It is saying, if you have a gift of speaking, speak for the glory of God, and God will be glorified. If you have the gift of serving, serve God with all your heart, and God will be glorified. The Bible says, let men see your good works, that they may glorify your Father who is in heaven. If you have the gift of teaching, study diligently, teach creatively, do it with the strength and skill within you, and the God of glory will gain even more glory because of what you're doing. Bringing glory to God's one of our chief purposes as Christians, and we might as well roll up our sleeves and in the power of the Spirit get after it. Use your gift, and when you do, you bring honor and glory to the Lord Jesus Christ. And that's not just for people like me, that's for all of us, because as we've learned so far in this little tutorial, we all have a spiritual gift from God. Now, in the whole doctrine of spiritual gifts, there are some issues that come up. Let me just deal with three of them before we bring the conclusion to this message. I don't know that there's anything that has been more controversial among Christians than this. And sometimes it's just that we don't know. First of all, I'd like to call out the spirituality problem. Have you ever encountered somebody who's got a spiritual gift, and it may be obvious to you that they do, And because of that, they flaunt this gift and they make you know that they're spiritual people. Well, I'm here to tell you something that'll surprise you. You can have a spiritual gift and be a carnal Christian. The Bible says about the Corinthians, they fell behind in no spiritual gift. In other words, they had all the gifts. And yet the church in Corinth was the most carnal church in the New Testament history book. When I was a pastor in Fort Wayne, Indiana, there was another church there that was quite large, and they decided to open a bookstore. And lo and behold, they opened the bookstore, and they called it the Corinthian Bookstore. I called the pastor one day. I said, "Have you ever read Corinthians?" And he said, "What do you mean?" I said, "Why in the world would you call your bookstore the Corinthian Bookstore? It's the most carnal church. I wouldn't want to be Corinthian anything." About 2 months later, he changed it and got it right. But Corinthians were not good people. They were carnal people. All of this information that you read, go home and read it today. You'll see what I'm talking about. But that church, we are told, was number one in spiritual gifts. They all had spiritual gifts. But because they had spiritual gifts, they weren't spiritual. They held those gifts because they were from God, and they used them in many cases for their own purposes, and they got into a lot of trouble. And Paul scathed them. In 1 Corinthians, he lets them have it, and he should have because of what they were doing. The ironic fact is you can be greatly gifted and still not be walking with the Lord. So don't let spiritual gifts be the standard of your Christianity. The second problem is what I call the specialist problem. This is really common, believe it or not. Sometimes someone will say to me, "Pastor, you've been encouraging us to share our faith, but I don't do that because I don't have the gift of evangelism." Well, that doesn't get you off the hook, not even close. Because while there are people who have the gift of evangelism, all of us are called to go into the world and share our faith. Somebody says, "I don't give because I don't have the gift of giving." Come on now. You know, there are people, according to the Bible, who have the gift of giving. And it says, if you have that gift, you should use it liberally. Did you see that? But the Bible also knows that we might not have that gift, but we still have the responsibility. All of the gifts have both a special and a general application. Generally speaking, we all should be evangelists. We should all be serving. We should all be speaking the truth. But sometimes the Lord comes along and he puts his hand on someone and gives them a special ability in one of these things. And that is a spiritual gift. But it doesn't take you away from your responsibility to do the things that the Bible tells you to do. Just because you don't have the gift of evangelism doesn't mean you can't share the gospel with somebody you love. You may feel like you don't do it well, but do it. Because that's what God has called us to do. God calls every one of us to teach, to encourage, to serve. And these are not just gifts for a few. They're a part of what it means to be a follower of Jesus Christ. Thirdly, there's the self-centered problem. There are other people who fall into a self-centered problem. They start to think, "My spiritual gifts are for me." That's not true. God didn't give you a gift for yourself. That's not what God is up to. God gave you gifts to help others. Once again, Scripture says that these gifts are to profit all. There's an old adage that goes something like this: if God has given you a gift, use it, don't abuse it, or you will lose it. And that is a good admonition. You can let a gift atrophy. A gift that isn't used is ultimately lost in terms of its effectiveness for God. Once you figure out what God has gifted you to do, your goal should be to polish that gift. Sharpen that tool. Use it all that you can for the glory of God while there is still time.
19: Amen. And, you know, that's what you do. You go to school, you learn, you sharpen your sword, you get ready to be useful to the Lord. Sometimes the sharpening part of it is, well, it can be monotonous if you're not careful. I remember as a student in seminary, I used to think, I should be out preaching somewhere. What am I doing in this carol in the library? But, you know, God wants to sharpen you up, and I am so thankful that I didn't neglect that part of my life, because I've been fishing out of that stream for a long time, and I'm very grateful. Hey, listen, we are going to take a break for the weekend, and I hope you will get to church, be an encouragement to someone, use your gift in the church where you serve. And
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7: Masculinity has been deconstructed so effectively and so much, and some of that's very helpful to deconstruct. Okay, we shouldn't be this or that. Okay, but what's the construction?
3: A great question from Brant Hansen, and he joins us again on Focus on the Family with Jim Daly. Last time we had a wonderful conversation with him about living out your true calling and purpose as a man, and today we'll hear more of his insights. And thanks for listening. I'm John Fuller.
8: John, it was a great discussion yesterday with Brant. And, you know, the thing that caught me is this idea of tending the garden right out of Genesis. The fact that Adam kind of looked the other way while Eve was being lured in, and he was standing nearby. According to Scripture, he didn't step in and kind of defend her and aim things in a more godly way. And, you know, we all suffer from that poor decision that Adam made. It's called a sinful environment now because he disobeyed God. And what a beautiful analogy to bring that forward and teach each of us men how to be the healthier Adam, the better Adam, the tender of the garden Adam. And that means your marriage, your household, if you're a single guy, developing yourself and aiming for something that's more meaningful than the dopamine hits we get from gaming and pornography and those things that take us down. I thought it was really powerful.
3: Yeah, it was a very proactive, engaging conversation. And Brant is an author and radio host. He's heard on over 200 Christian radio stations. He's authored a number of books, and today we're focusing on The Men We Need, God's Purpose for the Manly Man, The Avid Indoorsman, or Any Man Willing to Show Up. And, of course, we have copies of that book here at the ministry.
8: And, John, you missed one of the biggest points. He won Personality of the Year.
3: Oh, yeah. He got a special parking spot, I'm sure.
8: I'm just fixated on that.
9: The irony is I don't have that much personality.
8: No, I think it's just such a great little award. You know?
9: Yeah.
8: You said last time they gave it, what was it? You
9: said they since I've won more than one, they said I won multiple Personality of the Year awards.
8: I just love that.
3: Different iterations of Brant get different awards.
8: So great. And, you know, for the listener, they might remember you being on the program. You do struggle with autism.
9: Yeah.
8: That's something that's part of your life.
9: Yep.
8: And you've really done such a fantastic job overcoming those obstacles. And you're an author. And, I mean, you're a radio personality. So you've done well.
9: Well done. Thanks. And I think it's one reason this book is different than maybe a lot of man books. I'm hearing that. It's biblically based and whatnot. I've got neurological problems being on the spectrum. Like my eyes move back and forth. I have a thing called nystagmus. It's pretty profound. I have to move my head to negotiate for that. So it's very obvious to people when they first meet me. But that kept me from, like, I can't do axe throwing. You don't want the guy.
8: I can understand. I wouldn't volunteer.
9: Yeah, don't bring me to your church axe throwing night with the guys.
8: Receiver of your axe throwing.
9: Like, so. No. How about not? Certainly don't bring it. We find you something else to do. Like, so. Coming at it from that angle for guys that aren't into that stuff, like to be able to say, everybody's welcome here. When people say guys need to stand up and be guys, like, what do you mean? Because for a lot of us, I can't play football. I can't do the thing with, again, like special forces stuff. Like that, I couldn't qualify for the military. I can't. So what does masculinity look like then for all of us? And I think there's got to be a deeper thing that underlies, and I think this is it. I think it's the keeper of the garden thing that Adam was given to do specifically by God.
8: Yeah, and I so appreciate that. And it definitely will guide my conversations with my young adult sons now that are in their early 20s.
9: Yes.
8: And we're going to have that talk and use that metaphor and apply many of these things. Last time we talked about forsaking the fake world of technology to relish what is real and investing in relationships, which, again, everybody struggles with generally, but the younger generations particularly are really struggling in that area. The second one was protecting the vulnerable. If you missed it last time, go back and listen again. Get the app for the smartphone, whatever you need to do. Call us, and we'll send you the download so you can hear it. Let's pick it up with the third decision that you've encouraged guys to make, and this is a biggie. Be ambitious about the right things. Why do you think so many men are dissatisfied about the regular world, if I could call it that? Is it about their choices, or what's going on for them to have such dissatisfaction with normal?
7: I don't think they have any idea what they're supposed to be doing and what would actually be life-giving to them and to the people around them. They don't know. So they have to be told, just like we all can be trained into things. This is called discipleship, but you have to give people a picture for it. What I find a lot of guys, though, left without being told wisdom about what it means to be a man, to be a keeper of the garden. Absent that, you just go towards whatever the culture is pushing on you.
8: Yeah.
7: And it can be various shades of things that are offered, but the problem is if you're ambitious, even if you're like, well, I'm gonna work hard and make a lot of money and so on and so forth, be a good citizen, like, okay, but let's say you got little kids in the house now. Is it all about your work now? Because you need to being ambitious isn't enough. It's being ambitious about the right things. And what I'm trying to say, for example, in that scenario is you need to understand life is in seasons. And right now is little kid season. This is it. So you make decisions based on that. You have to be, this is what wisdom is. It's knowing what's valuable versus something else.
8: You said you made perhaps one of the best right decisions when your kids were young.
7: I totally did. Out of all the dumb decisions I have made, I tell people this too. I nailed this one. So I had a very stressful job. I was doing talk radio. It was 3 hours a day of arguing about politics and whatnot. And I was fairly good at it when the ratings were fine, but stressful. Well, I thought, you know what? I'll go to law school just to shift gears and do something less stressful. So I went ahead, got into law schools and stuff, got some really sweet offers and stuff. But I was talking to my lawyer friends who said, when you get out of law school, you're going to have to take a job at a big firm. You'll be home one evening a week.
8: Wow.
7: And so I took a job that paid almost nothing. And we moved the family down to South Florida at the time. But I was done with work at noon every day. And since we homeschooled the kids, I had every afternoon to play with them. And mainly I played. I should have helped more with the homeschooling. But, you know, I mostly just took them to this pool, to the beach, played.
8: You're the PE director.
7: Laughed. Yeah, that's what I was. Thank you. Good call. But I know my kids. And then later on, guess what? My career was fine later on when I had more time.
8: Mm-hmm.
7: And that was a brilliant move.
8: Yeah.
7: We did not have much money. We were stressed out a little bit about the money thing. But honestly, God provided just enough the whole way. And I would never trade that.
8: Mm-hmm. Boy, think of that. That's a big statement.
7: Totally. So yeah. I don't have those regrets. Like, but it's so important to ask God. I'm telling guys this, like, to understand what's of value and what's not right now. And that's a big part of being ambitious about the right things.
8: Yeah, and I think, you know, guys find it hard to figure out where that trigger is, you know. So if I've gone to business school, just fill in the blank, whatever right. education you have, or vocation. Let's include those folks that aren't going to college. And they're getting on the fast track to do their vocational trade. It's hard to manage that. And you think it's the number one thing is we need resources, financial resources
7: Understood.
8: To pay the mortgage, to feed the kids, to get them to school stuff. And especially in this environment with hyperinflation, everything we've got going, it may not even show up on the screen. What if we were to do less? I have more time with the kids.
7: Yeah.
8: We'll have to stretch every penny.
7: Yeah. For some people, this is impossible. It's like they're just in a financial situation, can't do anything. But for most people, I don't think that's true because of the buying decisions.
8: Yeah.
7: And you wind up serving this car. Like, why do I have to have this nice truck?
8: Mm-hmm.
7: Why do I have to have this nice car? Am I James Bond or something? Why can't I drive a 87 like Corolla if I have to?
8: Yeah.
7: I can.
8: Yeah,
7: I can. So there are decisions a lot of times that I can make that will free us up from stress and allow me to enjoy my wife and enjoy my kids before it's too late, because you do not get those years back.
8: What's so interesting is your example, what you did, the one right thing you said that you did.
7: Yeah.
8: There's not a plethora of those examples. There's plenty of examples of men who chose career.
7: Yeah.
8: And we can list what the outcomes of their family life was like.

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1: I'm gonna praise.
0: World off. 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
5: This account in another book, but I had to put it in mine too, because it's like so honest. The guy's friend was just said, you know, the problem is most of the time that doesn't happen, but the intruder is me with my words.
6: Right.
5: With the, like, my wife has to guard herself against my attitude, my words, my lack of involvement, my lack of security, my hurtfulness. You can pause and hurt your wife. If she says, I love you, and you're like, pause. Yeah, I love you too. Like, it's all about, even the slightest things can be a curse to somebody.
6: Mm.
5: So what I'm trying to say is to guys to rethink that scenario where, well, I would defend my wife. Okay, start with your presence and your words. And when you see that, it's not a guilt trip, because a lot of guys can be hearing this and going, oh boy, yeah, I guess I blown. Like, no, it's an opportunity. We can change.
6: Yeah.
5: Starting today.
6: You know, for our Hope Restored program, this is the main thing they talk about, is security.
5: Huh.
6: That women need security, and they need to feel that from their husbands. You know, one of the things too, I don't even realize this at times. I mean, I'm a pretty big guy. I played football. And sometimes when I'm talking to the boys or to Gene, I mean, Gene will say, whew, you're coming off a little strong right now. I don't even know it.
5: Yeah.
6: Honestly, you don't even know. You're kind of, whew, and, you know, getting up for the big game, I guess.
5: Me too.
6: And she'll be able to talk me down a little bit. I didn't even realize it. Mm-hmm. I didn't know I was being aggressive.
5: Yeah, and I get all lawyerly. And
6: well, that's too bad.
5: Yeah, and insistent and whatever, and my wife has had to make me aware of that. And now,
6: but those are threatening things.
5: Exactly.
6: Right? I wouldn't think that, especially if I'm up against another guy and we're in the weight room talking.
5: Right.
6: You know,
5: you don't think it at all.
6: This is the way we banter.
5: But this is my garden.
6: Right.
5: And these are the species in my garden, which I love. And again, I want them to thrive and flourish because they knew me. I want them to flourish because they knew me.
7: So when your wife calls you on being lawyerly, is it against the backdrop of, I know your heart, but right now? Or does she tend to be a little firmer on that?
5: She's pretty firm. My wife's brilliant, and she's also direct and firm. But I mean, she's right. So I have to be able to be willing to understand she respects me more when I'm embodying this thing that I'm talking about here, about being a source of security.
7: Yeah.
5: People are drawn to that too, because everybody's so insecure now. This is men, women, everybody, children. But to have somebody who's not anxious, somebody who's at peace, somebody who's not angry, who is secure, people are drawn to it because there's just not much of that.
6: Yeah. Protection and safety, I mean, it goes beyond the physical needs. We've alluded to that, how we speak, the posture that we take. How did Jesus model this for us with his statements and his actions?
5: Yeah, I wrote
6: it. I mean, whipping the tables, that's pretty aggressive, right?
5: Well,
6: but then asking the questions of the woman at the well, it's pretty gentle.
5: Yeah, I write one chapter called The Jesus Masterclass on How to Treat Women.
6: Mm.
5: And there's several things that he does.
6: Oh, give them to me.
5: It's very honoring. Well, just an example, like the Jairus, I don't know how you pronounce it, but he's like the head guy at the synagogue. So he's a big shot, important guy. His daughter's sick. Jesus puts him on the back burner for a woman who wasn't even supposed to be there in the crowd, who's bleeding and is embarrassed and unclean. And Jairus and his retinue had to be like, wait, her? Why? He elevates her. You're not supposed to do that in that culture. You don't even do that in this culture very often, where you're like, bump a woman who's considered unclean above an important guy. Or when he's at Mary and Martha's, and Mary comes in and sits at his feet, or she's in the living room sitting on the floor, probably they all were, that's where the guys go. Like, I've been in cultures, if you travel, there's cultures where you don't see the women of the house. They stay in the kitchen, and they pass the food underneath a curtain where all the guys are sitting in the main room, or they have the kids bring

0: the food and set it down there. Huh. Mary's like, no, I'm going to learn from this man. He was doing something revolutionary by saying, you're welcome here, and this is a very good idea.
1: Yeah.
0: Like, there's a million ways that Jesus subtly and not so subtly elevates women and respects them in a lot of ways that we just don't even think about.
2: Well, you're hearing today from Brant Hansen, and he's our guest on Focus on the Family with Jim Daly. 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
1: Brant, becoming a godly man is all wound up, I think, in point five, which is choosing today who you want to become tomorrow.
2: Yeah,
1: I like that. For the guys that are feeling guilty right now, or maybe the wives that are listening saying, oh, Bob's not going to like this, there's always tomorrow. I mean, the Lord gives you breath.
2: Right.
1: And you want to wake up and do things better. So speak to that idea of having a plan for correcting those things that aren't tending the garden.
0: Well, here's the plan. And I like that it's hopeful. Again, like you said, this isn't about beating ourselves up because we've failed and we didn't know sometimes. We didn't know exactly what we're supposed to be doing sometimes. And we make mistakes.
1: Uh-huh.
0: The plan is this. You're going to become whatever you're paying attention to right now.
1: Huh.
0: That's it. What you pay attention to is who you're going to become. And you do pay attention. You pay to attend things. Your brain can sit and attend to this or that, but that's shaping who you're becoming.
1: Yeah. I think it was the late Larry Crabb, who we had on the program many times here at Focus, who said, line up 100 men, watch them closely for a week. 70 or 80 of them will be ruled by a passion called neediness.
0: That's right.
1: What was he driving toward there? I think I get that, but what's the difference? What is the neediness that 80% are looking for, and what's the opposite of that?
0: Still trying to achieve significance on their own.
1: Through
0: whatever.
1: Tick some off for
0: something
1: me.
0: Well, like career achievement, money,
1: cars.
0: Sex, like, yeah, attractiveness. Like, it could be a million different things, but like that they're still not secure as men just comes bleeding out, especially in a workplace environment where there's like, why is this so competitive or fear based or something? Like, what, it's just a weird thing. It's because people are still trying to, they're still needy.
1: Yeah.
0: And to get to a point where, again, you start paying attention to the right things. I'm talking about bringing the Lord into your mind, growing, listening to things that are wise, paying attention to wisdom, like being around the right things, paying attention to the right things. You will become a more secure person.
1: Yeah. No, it's so true. So many wealthy people, wealthy men that I've met, they tend to, especially the non-Christian, I think Christians tend to do this better, not perfectly, but better. They'll say, you know, I was aiming for that next deal. And I just told myself, if I get that next deal that's going to give me X amount of money, I'm done. I'll be fine. And then what they find is when they get there, that's really the next deal.
0: Right.
1: It's like a deal junkie. You know, they're never going to have enough. It won't be the perfect deal. Therefore, we've got to move to the next deal to get that satisfaction. Or just, that significance.
0: Just needing complimented all the time, needing this for that. Here's a wonderful thing that C.S. Lewis was talking about. He said you really have to watch when you're younger because you're on a trajectory. So a little attitude, he called it a grumble. If you're a grumbly person when you're 25, people are like, okay, well, it's all right. But you're on this trajectory. You wind up when you're older, you become just a grumble.
1: Yeah.
0: Like we become more and more a caricature of what we're fostering in our lives.
1: Interesting.
0: And it's like I mentioned in the book, like you will – if you're off by 1 degree for a moonshot, you miss the moon by 3,100 miles
1: right.
0: because of the trajectory of things. So that's why I think a lot of older people, you can look at this person and say, man, he's a saint. He listens. He offers wisdom. Everybody just loves being around him. Or you can see the anger on somebody's face. They become nothing but anger, and they're at the grocery store hitting you with their shopping carts. It's like, you become this extreme thing that you were fostering when you were younger.
1: You know, Brant, let me ask you this. In the context of your old radio days doing a lot of political commentary, that's an environment where, I mean, you do get angry.
0: Yeah.
1: Because people seem like they're not thinking. I'll be polite.
0: Right.
1: The word stupid comes to mind. But policies that are put in place, kind of the things that aren't helpful for the most people are put into place. And I mean, you look at public education, all the things that are going on there, what's being taught. You can gin that anger up to where you're really behaving as poorly as those you're opposing.
0: Or here's another thing that happens, and I think it's more subtle, especially I see this with older folks, and I'm getting to be one of those older folks. We need you to be at peace. Like, we need you to be the voice of the family or the voice of your neighborhood, the voice of your church, where you're thinking in terms of the kingdom of God. But if you're sitting there basting in propaganda, whatever the propaganda is, whatever the news is, whatever, if you're watching that all the time, you're not going to be that person. Mm. And now we're missing you. And people need older people with wisdom in the culture. But you're not, you're like so awash in this stuff. And I know the news of the day is important. I know all this stuff is, it's true, but we need somebody to offer some peace and a lack of anxiety. And instead, you're anxious now because you're sitting there like getting all ginned up.
1: Well, and, I mean, yeah, I'm thinking nobody's tending that garden.
0: Right.
1: Politics, my gosh, it's overgrown. It's weed infested. It's gnarly. But we need to be Christian men and do the right things and do it with the right attitude. The key, though, is the alternatives to that neediness that we were talking about a minute ago. If we could take that from 80% to 10%, how would we do that to get men focused on the right things again?
0: Well, this is I'm taking a shot with writing this book. Like,
1: yeah,
0: I don't know.
1: I mean, you wrote the book.
0: I literally don't know beyond that. Like, to try to explain, I think this is God's vision for us. I think women respond the way they do because they intuitively know it is to be a keeper of the garden, to be a source of security for the vulnerable around us. Your neighborhood should be safer just because you're there.
1: Let's move to decision six. Take responsibility for your own spiritual life. Seems right.
0: It is. It is. It's. But if I were just looking at that chapter, I'd be like, okay, here we go. It's the old, you need to do this and that. It's actually good news. It's not a guilt trip again for guys. I'm saying for a lot of guys, they associate spiritual, because our culture does this, with emotional. So a lot of guys feel left out, or they've done something wrong with God. They don't even understand the whole thing. It doesn't compute. If you're more analytical, this can be for more analytical women too. That's definitely me. I don't respond emotionally to a lot of stuff that other people do. Like a certain song, everybody's, wow, like we went to the chorus and we modulated up and now our hands are in the air. Like, I'm sitting watching them like, yeah, they do that, the Journey concert too. Like, when they modulate or they hit that chorus again. So I'm always analyzing. Right. Maybe I'm too skeptical, and I'm okay. So it's, but what I've realized reading the stories of people in the Bible is spiritual isn't about emotions. Being spiritual is about loyalty.
1: Huh. Faithfulness.
0: Yeah. Faithfulness to God. You just keep showing up.
1: Yeah. That's the fork in the road. As we've talked these last couple of days, that decision tree that's always in front of us as guys, do we look at this? You got to say yes or no.
0: Yeah, just
1: you know,
0: just,
1: and loyalty and faithfulness is what should drive you to God.
0: And when you understand that, when guys understand that, we're like, I can do that. Like, I get it. Guys, this is part of, if you're in the military, you have a job, or like to people around you, like, I can keep showing up, but God deserves my believing loyalty.
1: Yeah.
0: And that daily thing where it's like, I'm going to partner with God in life, like Abraham.
1: Brent, let's wrap up right here. I mean, these are great concepts. I'm actually quite excited to talk to Trent and Troy about this. I don't know if it's going to be drip irrigation or Niagara Falls. I'll have to make that. Yeah, we're going to sit down and read this book together. Let's do it. But the concepts are great, and the vision is so strong about being the Adam, tend the garden, protect Eve, protect your children, help the vulnerable, all the things that we've talked about these last couple of days. But I am thinking of the guy who's maybe in his 60s, maybe older, who is looking back going, it's the first time I've really heard this. Mm. I did chase the money. Mm-hmm. I did go through two marriages, whatever it might be. How would you encourage him? What would you say to him to pick up today and move forward?
0: It's not too late. And in fact, somebody repenting is what we're talking about. Rethinking. Somebody who repents or rethinks gets humble when they're in their 60s. Or 70s, it's more impressive.
1: It is.
0: All I can say to somebody who's listening and going, well, I wish I would have thought about this before. I wish I would have had that idea before. But I didn't think about that. I didn't live that way. All I can tell you is much respect to you for saying, but now I will. Yeah. I just have tons of respect for that. So that's all I have to tell you.
1: You know, it's interesting. I'm thinking of something someone once said to me about the Holy Spirit, that evidence of the Holy Spirit in a Christian's life is a changed heart.
0: Yeah.
1: Changed actions. That's the thing that really is the evidence.
0: And it's continuing.
1: He was this and he's now this.
0: Right.
1: That's a changed heart.
0: How impressive is that? Where do you see that anywhere else in the world where somebody right. who's 70 is like, you know what? I realize I get to do this and now I'm going to serve people in this way better. Like,
1: yeah.
0: That alone makes me believe in God even more.
1: Mm. Yeah. And it's so good. Brant, you've done a wonderful job with this book, The Men We Need. And I think it is one of those resources that every dad, A, should digest, and every husband, to be able to be that garden tender and hopefully not miss the way Adam did miss. That's mm-hmm. the goal. Mm-hmm. And then to teach your sons what it means. You know, I hear from so many Christian parents who have daughters. I've not been blessed with a daughter. Mm-hmm. I wish I had one, but I don't. But how they say, where are the Christian guys that my daughter can marry? Mm-hmm. And that's my job with mm-hmm. two boys. I've got to help prepare my sons to be the husbands they need to be. Yep. And this is one of those resources. Mm-hmm. So if you can, like we often do, if you can join us and be a part of the ministry, make a gift of any amount, a monthly gift is best for us. That's how John and I both do this mm-hmm. with Focus. 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But a one-time gift is good as well. We'll send you the book as our way of saying thank you if you can support us that way. If you can't afford it, we'll get it in your hands as part of the ministry here at Focus on the Family. We believe in the content that much and what Brant has to say here. So just ask for it and we'll get it to you. And most importantly, apply it and we'll have a different world.
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3: Hi, I'm Lisa Collins. Welcome to today's edition of Real Christianity, Living in the Love of Jesus. With each program, we seek to bring you exciting, life-changing truths from the Word of God. 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
4: Thank you, Lisa, my darling. Thank you for your introduction, honey. And we are here today with a wonderful message for you, and I'm joined in the studio by my dear friend, Pastor Ed Black. Hello, Ed.
5: Hello, Pastor Mosley. How are you? Thanks for having me on the show.
4: Oh, it's a great honor to have you here.
5: Oh, the honor is mine.
4: You always bring value. That's what I say. So, Pastor Ed Black is the pastor of The Point Church. What's their address?
5: 8155 Watt Avenue in Antelope, California, in the Tractor Supply Lot.
4: Okay. And so you can go to church or buy a tractor, whichever you want.
5: There you go. You can plow the field, plow the ground.
4: And you're also a pastor of Hillcrest Church.
5: Yep, in beautiful Roseville at Douglas, just as you head into the old Roseville area, right there by the Dairy Queen, back in that neighborhood. It's a great little church.
4: Yeah, it's a great church. So we're here today to talk about some wonderful things Jesus taught. It's the parable of the talents is where we're going to start. And that's found in Matthew chapter 25, beginning at verse 14 through verse 30. And so why don't I start reading, I'll read the beginning of the parable and then we can comment on it.
5: Okay.
4: So it says in verse 14 of Matthew 25, "For the kingdom of heaven is like a man traveling to a far country who called his own servants and delivered his goods to them. And to one he gave 5 talents and to another 2 and to another 1, to each according to his own ability. And immediately he went on a journey." So that's the start of the parable.
5: Right.
4: So what do you see in that?
5: Well, I find it interesting that it's no one can say, well, it was too much or it was too much of a burden, because it says that he gave the resources proportionately, in proportion to their abilities. So nobody initially got more than they could handle. So maybe somebody has a personality that's larger than life and they can multitask and get a lot done. Well, then the Lord hands them more initially. But to the person that says, oh, I can only do one thing at a time and I can only handle this little thing, then he hands them proportionally the same amount. So there's a sense of equality there, even though it was inequality because one got 5, one got 2, one got 1, but it was proportional to what they could do with it.
4: Yes, yes, yeah. That's wonderful. Yeah. So this is actually, he's talking about Jesus, and he says he was traveling to a far country. This is, Jesus is going to be crucified. He's going to, on the third day, he's going to rise from the dead and he's going to go be with the Father. This is what this is about. So Jesus is getting ready to tell them, because this is at the very end of Matthew. We're only a couple chapters away from the crucifixion at this point.
5: Right.
4: And so he's saying, listen, my friends, I'm going to be leaving.
5: Right.
4: But I'm going to give you something.
5: Yes.
4: while I'm gone.
5: I'm going to give you a deposit. I'm going to give you something to work with. And the whole thing, Pastor Mosley, as to your point, if you look back in chapter 24, he goes through. I mean, the whole heading is Jesus speaks about the future. Many will come in my name. And then he goes on to, you know, no one knows the day or the hour when the Son of Man returns. Two men are working in the field. The whole context is about him going away and coming back.
4: Yes,
5: and
4: yes,
5: in
4: yes.
5: that context, he says, now I'm going to leave and leave you with something to do.
4: Right. And this is where we are right now.
5: Right.
4: In history. Jesus came.
5: Right.
4: He suffered. He died.
5: And he left.
4: He left.
5: And you and I have the bags of gold.
4: Yeah.
5: Or the bags of silver.
4: Yeah.
5: We have the talents. What are we doing with what he's given to us proportionally?
4: Well, that is a good point. What is a talent? Because, you know, today we don't use that word. In Bible times, a talent was a talent of gold.
5: Right.
4: Which weighed 75 pounds.
5: Which means in today's dollar amounts would be?
4: $6 million.
5: That's a lot to be entrusted
4: with. One talent is in today's dollars would be $6 million. Which is a lot.
5: It's a lot.
4: So to one man, he gave $30 million. To another man, he gave $12 million. And to one, he gave $6 million. So that already strikes me as, well, that's plenty of money to go do something.
5: To do something great. Now you just need to add a little wisdom to discover what does God want me to do with what has been given. And that's what he's asking today. If you're listening to the broadcast,
4: yeah.
5: God is saying that to you today. What are you doing with what I have entrusted you with?
4: Yes. And what I really like, it says he called his own servants.
5: Right.
4: So we are his servants. And he delivered his goods to them. It's not, in other words, he gave them his own goods.
5: Right.
4: Jesus gives us from his storehouse of greatness, his own stuff, the stuff that you and I have.
5: Right.
4: So can we talk about this for a minute? Sometimes people think that they've done it all themselves.
5: Right.
4: Like if you're I'm a lawyer, so I know a lot of successful lawyers.
5: Mm-hmm.
4: If you're a successful lawyer, you have a choice of thinking, well, my own ingenuity, my own intelligence has gotten me what I've got.
5: Right.
4: But that's really not what this parable is saying. This parable is saying, whatever you have, you received it from God.
5: Right. You got this from me. It wasn't from the wellspring of your own talent, your own ideas, your own ingenuity. You got this from me. It's not by might nor by power, but by his gifting by his spirit.
4: So I think we should, you know, first thing we want to tell people is please recognize that whatever talents, whatever abilities, whatever you have to make your way in the world, to provide for yourself and your family and to others, these are all things that God gave you, even if you don't recognize it, because it is so ungrateful to think you did it yourself. See, I would never say that. I mean, I built a multi-million dollar law firm, but I would never say I did it myself.
5: Mm-hmm.
4: I would say God has blessed me. I give God all the glory. You know, to God be the glory. God forbid I should glory in anything except the cross of the Lord Jesus Christ, by whom the world is crucified unto me and I unto the world.
5: Right. Do you think it's because most people fail to understand, because we all talk about receiving Christ and that's important, and the love of God, which is important, but we don't often talk about the favor of God, because God doesn't dispense his favor arbitrarily. Favor is that anointing that aligns supernatural resources and supernatural key relationships, but it's to accomplish a divine purpose. So God has favored you to do what you are doing,
4: right.
5: But without his favor, you're walking in the love of God, and that's great, but I want to walk in the love of God and in the favor of God. There's a favor on you,
4: yes.
5: Mosley.
4: And you too. So here's what I want to say.
5: Yeah.
4: There was a guy, I'll just explain it this way. Here's a little Mosley parable. A guy went and bought.
5: Mosley chapter 1, verse 1.
4: Yes. A guy bought a hamburger and sat down to eat it at a restaurant. And then he looked at the menu and he walked back up to the counter and says, doesn't this one come with fries and a Coke? And they said, yeah. So they gave it to him. So what I'm going to tell you is salvation comes with blessing and favor.
5: Yes.
4: If you don't have that, then you need to ask for it, because it's supposed to come with that.
5: Right.
4: You're not supposed to be saved without receiving favor and blessing and help.
5: Right. He's an ever-present help in time of need. And,
4: yes.
5: You know, there are so many people that I think just get this. And maybe you're listening to the show today and, you know, It's, yes, you're born again, but you're born again to accomplish divine mm-hmm. things. There are doors of opportunity. Revelation 3, verse 8, behold, I set before you a door of opportunity
4: yes.
5: that no one can open and no one can close. And so you're saved not just to sing some songs, pay your tithe, and die. You are supposed to be accomplishing kingdom purposes with the resources and the talents that God has given you.
4: Exactly. And what I
5: provision.
4: I think you're absolutely right. And so that's what I, in verse 14, it says, the kingdom of heaven is like a man traveling to a far country who called his own servants. We are called
5: yes.
4: by Jesus to have blessing and favor and to use that
5: yes.
4: While he's gone. So here you and I are focused on building the two churches that you are pastoring.
5: Yes.
4: We're called to do that. And we have wisdom, we have ability, we have smart people like Trenton helping us.
5: Yeah.
4: And we have, you know, song leaders and others.
5: People that rally around us. But
4: yeah.
5: You know what's interesting about this? I mean, I don't know if you have a thought on this, but the master didn't give the servants a choice. He said, I am leaving and you are going to do this, and here's the resources. Sometimes I hesitate using the word talent because we get the idea that it's a skill that we've learned because the word talent
4: it
5: is only you're talented, right?
4: But
5: he said, true, he said, I'm giving you resources. $6 million is what you just said, right?
4: One talent.
5: I'm giving you the resources, and you're going to be productive on my behalf.
4: Yes.
5: He didn't even give him a choice.
4: No.
5: Jesus said, go and make disciples. There's no choice in that.
4: But it's the greatest honor in the world.
5: It's a privilege.
4: It's such an honor, such a privilege.
5: And it's not a burden.
4: To speak in the name of Jesus and to help people find Jesus. There's no greater honor than that.
5: Right.
4: So let's continue on.
5: Yeah, let's go on.
4: So verse 16, then he who had received 5 talents went and traded with them. We'll talk about that.
5: Okay.
4: And received, made another 5 talents. And likewise, he who had received 2 gained 2 more also. But he who had received 1 went and dug in the ground and hid his Lord's money. And after a long time, the Lord of those servants came and settled accounts with them. Okay.
5: Judgment day. Dun, dun, dun.
4: Yeah. So let's go a little further because we want to see what the response was from this, man who is actually Jesus. So he who had received 5 talents came and brought 5 others saying, Lord, you have delivered to me 5 talents and look, I have gained 5 more talents besides them. And his Lord, that would be Jesus, said to him, well done, good and faithful servant.
5: Yes.
4: You were faithful over a few things. I will make you ruler over many things. Wow.
5: Let's celebrate together.
4: Enter into the joy of your Lord. He who also received 2 talents came and said, Lord, you delivered to me 2 talents, and look, I have gained 2 more talents besides them. And the Lord said to him, well done, good and faithful servant. You have been faithful over a few things, and I will make you ruler over many things. Enter into the joy of your Lord. Then he who had received the 1 talent came and said, Lord, I knew you were to be a hard man, reaping where you had not sown and gathering where you had not scattered seed, and I was afraid, and I went and hid your talents in the ground, and look, there, you have what is yours. But the Lord answered and said to him, you wicked and lazy servant, you knew, or you thought at least, that I reap where I have not sown and gather where I have not scattered seed. You ought to have deposited my money with bankers, and at my coming I would have received back my own with interest. So take the talent from him, and give it to him who has 10 talents. For everyone who has, more will be given, and he will have an abundance. But from him who does not have, even what he has will be taken away. And cast the unprofitable servant into outer darkness, and there will be weeping and gnashing of teeth. Okay, so that's the parable. So let's back up to verse 20. And we see that the first guy said, look, Lord, you have delivered to me 5 talents. You know, can we just stop for a second and see how he recognized, this first man recognized that what he had to work with was from God.
5: Right.
4: And if you think that if I think that what I have in building a successful law firm comes from me, I don't have to do anything particularly with it. But if I think what I have in building this law firm, which I do believe, is from God, then I need to say, I'm grateful.
5: Yes.
4: And I'm going to be do my best to be a faithful servant.
5: Right.
4: That's where you want to be.
5: Right.
4: With God. And that if the people listening, my dear listeners, if you could just recognize, if you could just, you know, sometimes people say, well, I earned the money and I bought the car. Why? I tell people, this car is a gift from my father.
5: Right.
4: But if you say, oh, no, I earned the money. I bought the car. Why am I, you know, it's all about me. No, that's a bad, that's not, that doesn't meet the requirements of this parable.
5: Well, it also flies in the face of the of ownership versus stewardship, because at the end of the day, every perfect and good and perfect gift comes from above.
4: Yes.
5: And promotion comes of the Lord. The Lord establishes kings. The Lord establishes leadership. And it even goes so far as something I've told Trenton several times is, and some of my guys at the church is, if you are faithful in the little things, if you are faithful, God will set you before kings.
4: Right.
5: And he will open doors to people with tremendous resources that know there's a difference between ownership and stewardship. And that's one of the things I've noticed about you, but I've noticed that more mature Christians understand that we don't own any of this. We're just stewarding an asset that was trusted to us.
4: Yes.
5: And I think that's like a teenage kid that says, it's my room. And they put a sign on the door, my room. Honey, I pay the lights, rent, gas, utilities. That ain't your room. That's my room.
4: Right. My house, my rules.
5: Exactly. When you pay the mortgage, lights, rent, gas, utility, and cell phone, you can call the shots. Until then, you're stewarding that room, teenage guy.
4: Well, you know, that is true. You know, like children in relation to us as parents and providers is kind of our relationship between us and the Lord.
5: Yeah.
4: Because, you know, a wise man will say that what I have is from God and he's going to help me make more. So the guy comes. The first guy comes and says, I have gained 5 more talents besides that. And so what does that mean? That means that he was faithful. He said, how can I take what God has given me and get more for the kingdom of God?
5: Where do you think he invested it? Because both people that gained increase, it specifically says that they took what was given to them to steward and invested it. Where do you think they invested that? How did they invest it?
4: Well, I think it depends on what you think the talents are. Mm-hmm. If it's pure money, and it could be.
5: Could be.
4: Because, you know, it takes money to provide for your family.
5: It does.
4: So it could be just going out in the marketplace, taking what God has given you and doing your best to earn a living. Mm-hmm. It could be raising godly children.
5: Right.
4: Those are all good things.
5: Exactly.
4: It could be people like you and I who want to build the church. We want to take what money we have and what talents we have and see people saved.
5: Yes.
4: We love evangelism.
5: We love evangelism and plugging people into small groups and getting them healed and delivered and sanctified.
4: Mm-hmm. So I think it depends. I think there's a lot of possibilities,
5: okay,
4: a lot of choices. And you should just, you know, if any man lacks wisdom, let him ask of God,
5: yeah,
4: who will give liberally.
5: Yes.
4: So, you know, one of the things we should be doing maybe in the morning is, Lord, just show me what I can do today with the gifts you have given me. Mm-hmm. Don't you think?
5: Yeah. What's that Amy Grant song? Everybody needs a helping hand. What can I do today? Do you think about the investment? Do you think, what if it's not non-monetary? What I think is interesting about this is at least when he invested it, he knew of the return. And sometimes when we invest in people, they go on about their life and you don't realize that whatever you gave them as a 15 or 20 year old, they took into their marriage. They taught it to their kids. They taught it to their friends. At least this guy got to see what his labor produced. Some people just sow and they don't realize what they've done until maybe life's other side.
4: Well, you have to remember this is a parable.
5: Yeah.
4: So by saying talents, here's what he's saying to us. Mm. What I give you is valuable.
5: Yes.
4: Precious.
5: Mm-hmm.
4: Worth a lot.
5: Yeah. 6 million.
4: Yes. For one.
5: For one.
4: And 30 million for 5. So what God has sown in our lives, me, you, and Trenton's, mm-hmm, is valuable.
5: Yes.
4: It's precious.
5: And it wasn't squandered. How many people take what has been given to them and they squander it, drop it, mistreat it, disvalue it, and they don't realize there's a day coming where you get called in and there's a knock at the door.
4: Mm-hmm.
5: I'm calling you to give an account.
4: Mm-hmm.
5: And we forget that day's coming.
4: That day is coming.
5: That day's coming like a thief in the night.
4: Yeah. And you know what it kind of reminds me of? Is sometimes when I talk to a young woman particularly, or a young man, I will say to the young girl, you are valuable. You're precious. Don't give yourself away cheaply.
5: Yes.
4: You know, you are so valuable. You're worth all the gold in the world. You should not give away your virginity or your precious life cheaply.
5: Yeah.
4: You know, what I would say is, if you're a young woman, you will only want to date someone who you believe will love you their whole lives, and provide for you and protect you. That's the guy you're looking for. Our daughters, you have a beautiful daughter.
5: Oh, thank you, sir.
4: I have three daughters.
5: Yes.
4: And I don't know how many granddaughters. I think I have, I'd have to think about that for, I think, 7 or 8.
5: Okay.
4: I have 23 total grandchildren. So, and one more coming, and a girl.
5: That makes a big house at Christmas and Thanksgiving.
4: It does.
5: It does.
4: It's always somebody's birthday. But, you know, these young people, you know, this, if you took and applied this parable to young people, you would say, don't give yourself away cheaply. You're valuable. God has invested beauty and his soul in you, because we're made in the image of God.
5: Yeah.
4: So anyway, I mean, it's a lot of ways to imagine and apply this parable.
5: Yeah.
4: But the basic idea is what we receive from God is valuable.
5: Right.
4: And you should never disqualify yourself, and you should never minimize the value of loving Jesus and walking with Jesus.
5: Right.
4: Don't you think?
5: Absolutely. Sometimes the precious thing has been handed to the servant, but sometimes we are the precious thing that is being invested in others for some harvest down the line. You know, we are the precious thing that is investing in lives of others.
4: Yeah.
5: We're the talent.
4: We are. So let's go back to these guys and the one got 5 talents and made 5 more. One got 2 and made 2 more. And guess what? Jesus' response to them was exactly the same.
5: Yes.
4: He's not asking you to be Billy Graham.
5: Those are big shoes to fill, thank God.
4: Unless you have the ability. If you have, go do it. But generally speaking, just taking what you have from God, he will love it. He will be so, you know, here's what I tell people. You know, here you and I are teaching the Bible on the radio. Okay, God could do a better job. Jesus could do a better job. But yet he entrusts us to do it. And he gives us talents to come and be on the radio if we're willing.
5: Right.
4: And it's like this, you know, the things we do are not as great as he could do, but yet he loves what we do.
5: Yes.
4: So it's like, you know, your house, when you have a child, the refrigerator, it gets covered with these drawings.
5: Yes.
4: They're not great drawings.
5: No, dinosaurs and flowers.
4: Right. And suns and things.
5: Yeah.
4: But they're precious to the parent.
5: Yes.
4: And the things we do for God are precious to our Father.
5: Yes. What he must think looking down and seeing us with our crayons of life,
4: right,
5: coloring for his kingdom and investing in others and running a church and, you know, small groups and youth groups and radio ministries. And we present it before him and he says, that's so amazing. And he puts it up on his fridge.
4: Yes. So let's talk about the third guy.
5: Okay.
4: The first two got this wonderful response from the Lord.
5: Yeah.
4: And he says, you have been faithful over a few things.
5: Few things.
4: I will make you ruler over many things.
5: Many more.
4: So what I will tell people is the treasures that this world think are treasures, they're not the true treasures.
5: No.
4: These are the few things. The many things, the real treasures are coming.
5: Yes.
4: So this is, you know, such a wonderful way. Eye has not seen, ear has not heard, neither has it entered into the hearts of man. The things, the wonderful things that God has prepared for those that love him.
5: Yes. You know what's interesting about this quickly is the reward for being faithful with little is more responsibility. And you say, oh, there's more. I don't know how much more I could take. But God gives an additional grace and
4: absolutely,
5: an anointing and favor that was initially given to the one that is removed and given to the guy that it had an increase.
4: Yeah. In fact, I've heard it said, if you want to get something done, give it to a guy who's doing a lot.
5: Yeah.
4: You know? The guy who's not doing much is probably not going to do what you want him to do either.
5: Not if he's sitting on the couch just eating potato chips and watching Netflix all day.
4: So can we save the third guy to tomorrow's message?
5: Yes, let's do that.
4: Yeah. So today we're focusing on the two men who were faithful. And what is God asking from us? All he's asking us is to be faithful.
5: Be faithful with what he's entrusted to you proportionally.
4: Mm-hmm. It's necessary in stewardship that a man be found faithful.
5: Faithful.
4: Oh my gosh, I love that verse. Oh, well,
5: inconsistency is displeasing to the Lord. If you're on, off, hot, cold, that is very displeasing to the Father.
4: So let's talk about people who want to delay doing what they know they could do. That, you know, delay is, what delay is rebellion dressed up in fancy clothes.
5: Yes.
4: So
5: we'll have to talk about that tomorrow.
4: Yes, we will. Okay. Well, Ed and I hope that what you've heard today will help you live a life of real Christianity.
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0: 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Life is not always peaceful. Wars happen. Conflicts rage. Lives are lost. The news is inundated with updates. Issues are turned inside out, angle upon angle scrutinized. 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
14: People who live in the last times are people who, first of all, understand the times. 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
15: 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But today on Pathway to Victory, Dr. Robert Jeffress reminds us that hope is not lost because Jesus Christ is coming back. But first, let's take a moment to hear some important ministry updates.
13: Thanks, David, and welcome again to Pathway to Victory. When we watch the news these days, we witness the political pundits taking punches at one another. 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But before we get started, I'm pleased to remind you that we're in the middle of our In God We Trust matching challenge. For just a short while longer, you have the opportunity to double your impact because of this $1.5 million matching challenge. This means that every dollar you give to support the ministry of Pathway to Victory will have twice the value and twice the impact. We will use these compounding funds for the sole purpose of broadcasting bold, biblically sound, and trustworthy teaching on TV, radio, digital platforms, and print publications all across America. To say thanks for your gift, I want to send you something I believe every American family should own. 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We'll give you more details later. But right now, let's begin today's study in God's Word. In light of a season that's marked with fear and uncertainty, I'm presenting a message that's titled with a simple question, how should we now live?
14: A survey a few months ago asked a cross-section of Americans this question, which better describes how you feel about the way things are going in the world these days? The survey offered two possible responses. Response number one, everything will be all right. Response number two, things are going to hell in a handbasket. Would you be surprised to know that 60% of Americans chose that second response? Things are going to hell in a handbasket. By way of note, it's the first time going to hell in a handbasket was ever used in a national survey before. But that's how many people feel about the world condition. Another group, 64% of voters, said that they believe that the world is spinning out of control. 84% of Americans in another poll said they believe ISIS poses a real threat to American security. It's not surprising then that in another poll, 70% of all Americans said they are angry about the direction in which the world is going. People are asking the question, what is the world coming to? Where are we headed? Is anybody really in charge? The answer to all of those questions is found in a single event toward which all history is marching. That event is the apocalypse, the unveiling, the revelation, the return of Jesus Christ. And today we're going to talk about the return of Jesus Christ and how we should be living as believers in light of his return. Over and over again in Scripture, we find the promise of Jesus that he will come again. And the Bible says two things about the return of Jesus. First of all, his coming is absolutely certain. Remember in John 14, Jesus was meeting with his disciples before he was crucified and resurrected from the dead. And he made this promise in John 14:3. And if I go and prepare a place for you, I will come again and receive you to myself, that where I am, there you may be also. Jesus promised, I will come again. And you see that promise from Genesis to Revelation throughout the Bible about the Lord's triumphant return. Did you know in the New Testament alone, there are over 300 verses that talk about the return of Jesus? One out of every 13 verses in the New Testament has something to do about the Lord's return. And although Christians have always differed on some of the minute details of his return, the constant refrain from the beginning of Christianity has been this, Jesus is coming again. You know, you see that certainty of the Lord's return found in Acts chapter 1. Remember, Jesus had been on the earth 40 days after his resurrection. He was in his new body and thousands of people saw him. And finally, he assembled with his followers on the Mount of Olives. Many of us have been there before. And Jesus ascended into the heavens. Can you imagine what that scene was like? I've often tried to imagine it, standing on those mountains as the disciples looked up and they saw the Lord lifted up into heaven. And as they were gazing into heaven, the people, two angels said to them in Acts 1:11, "Men of Galilee, why do you stand gazing into the sky?" Of course they were gazing into the sky. Who wouldn't be after such a miraculous event? But they said, "Why do you stand gazing in the sky? This Jesus who has been taken up from you into heaven will come in just the same way as you have watched him go into heaven." And the angels were saying, this same Jesus, the one you've been with for these last 3 years, the one you saw go into heaven, He is coming back from heaven in just the same way. How did he go up into heaven? Did he go figuratively into heaven? No, his body ascended into heaven. Jesus went up literally, personally, visibly into heaven. And the angel said he is going to return the same way. I've heard these idiotic preachers before. I've heard them on the radio sometimes say, oh, Jesus is coming back again. His second coming is when he comes into your heart. That's what some people believe. The second coming of Jesus is when you trust in him, when he comes into your heart. No, the angel said, Jesus is coming back literally, visibly, bodily for everyone to see. That's the promise of Scripture. His coming is certain. And secondly, the Bible promises his coming is soon. His coming, his second coming will be soon. How can you say that, Pastor, with such certainty? Well, the fact is, there are no prophecies that have to be fulfilled before the rapture takes place. Remember, the rapture takes place 7 years before the second coming. The rapture's imminent. It could happen before we enter into the invitation time in just a few moments. So in that sense, his coming is soon. Think about it this way. If 2,000 years ago, the apostles were talking about the soon coming of the Lord, how much closer is his coming today than it was 2,000 years ago? In fact, Paul alluded to that in Romans chapter 13, verses 11 to 12. Paul believed the Lord was coming soon. Listen to what he says. And this do, knowing the time, that it is already the hour for you to awaken from sleep. For now, salvation is nearer to us than when we believed. The night is almost gone and the day is at hand. Paul had done the math in his head. He had figured out that the coming of the Lord is closer, and it's easy to see why he believed that. If there is a date certain on God's calendar when Christ is coming back again, every second that passes moves us closer to that day. And Paul is saying to these Romans, look at this. Our salvation, that word refers to our deliverance that will occur when Christ returns, our deliverance out of this sin-infected world, our salvation.

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1: Did you ever wonder how God feels about us? Is he irritated? Is he angry? Well, here's what Jesus said. God so loved the people of the world that he gave his only son, that whoever believes in Jesus will not perish, but instead have eternal life.
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2: Threat of ISIS. We see Russia attacking our infrastructure. We see the possibility of a nuclear Iran. There are many reasons to be concerned about the world situation. Not long ago, the former Defense Secretary Chuck Hagel spoke at the Washington Ideas Festival. He wasn't sanguine about the future of the world. He said, quote, "I think we are living through one of the most historic defining times. We are seeing a new world order, post-World War II, post-Soviet Union implosion being built. Tyranny, terrorism are going to be with us. It's a reality. I see these things continuing." In other words, get used to the world situation. It's going to continue. It is only going to get worse. So, Pastor, how can we be people of hope given what's happening in the world today? Ladies and gentlemen, our hope does not rest in Washington, D.C. Our hope is not found in any politician. Listen to what the psalmist said, Psalm 39:7. "And now, Lord, for what do I wait? My hope is in thee." Our hope is in the everlasting God. Romans 15:13 contains one of the most beautiful benedictions found in all scripture. Paul closes, "Now may the God of hope fill you with all joy and peace in believing, so that you may abound in hope by the power of the Holy Spirit." Do you see the repetition of that? We serve the God of hope. And because of that, we ought to abound in hope ourselves. That word abound is a very interesting word. It's a word that refers to a river that overflows its banks. Pretty appropriate for today, wouldn't you say? People right now are afraid in certain areas of Texas about rivers and lakes overflowing and bringing devastation to many. Well, he's using this term in a positive sense. He says our lives, like a river, ought to be overflowing with hope. That is, when people get close to us, they can't help but get splashed by the hope of God. And that's because we're hopeful. One of the worst witnesses we can be to unbelievers is to go around depressed and scared and fearful. Oh, what's going to happen next? That is no witness. Remember what the Apostle Peter said? He said, "Be ready to give a defense to anyone who asks for the what? The doom and gloom that's in you? The despair that's in you? The discouragement?" No, be ready to give a defense to anyone who asks you for the hope that is within you. Christians ought to be the most hopeful, the most optimistic people they are. We ought to be overflowing with hope. But not only are we to be people of hope, secondly, the Bible says we are to be people of insight. Tucked away in the Old Testament is a verse that I think best describes how we ought to be living in times like these. You find it in 1 Chronicles chapter 12. When's the last time you've been reading devotionally in 1 Chronicles 12? Probably been a while, hasn't it? When we read the list of these endless names and strange people and customs, and we think that has no application to us. But in 1 Chronicles 12, there is a story about a group of Jewish men who decided to leave the service of King Saul and join forces with David, God's man, at Hebron. And there is a listing of those who chose to join David in battle. And the writers divided them by the 12 tribes of Israel. Those from Judah, those from Levi, Benjamin, and Ephraim. But when he gets to the tribe of Issachar, the men from Issachar, the tribe of Issachar who chose to follow David, the writer adds these words. 1 Chronicles 12:32. "The sons of Issachar, men who understood the times with knowledge of what Israel should do." Men who understood the times with a knowledge of what they, Israel, should do. People who live in the last times are people who, first of all,

0: understand the times. They understand the times. These sons of Issachar, they knew what was happening in their nation. They knew that there was a shift in the political winds. They had an understanding of the moral and spiritual climate of their nation. And we need to be the same way today. We need to have our finger on the pulse of what is happening in this country and what is happening in this world, morally, spiritually, and politically. You know, there's some Christians, they think they're holier than God is. And they just say, oh, I don't get involved in all these current events and so forth. I don't read the newspaper. I don't turn on the news. It's just too depressing. I just read my Bible. It's just me and God. I let other people handle all that stuff. That's not being a godly person. That's being an ignorant person. And God places no premium on ignorance, okay? You don't get any brownie points in heaven for being stupid and ignorant about what's happening in the world. God says if you're going to be a godly person, you need to understand the times in which God has placed you. That's what the sons of Issachar did. They understood the times. And secondly, people of insight are people who know what the people of God should do. The reason they had this insight, the reason they wanted to know what was happening in their country is so that they could know what they should do. D.O., take action. And they came to the conclusion it was time to shift allegiances and to follow after God's man, David. You know, it's very easy for us to get discouraged in the world today and say what terrible times we're living in. I think about the Catholic theologian, Father John Newhouse. He was at a speaking engagement in another city, and the host had arrived to pick him up at the airport, and they were driving to the speaking event, and the driver was just lamenting about what terrible times we're living in, what terrible times. Father Newhouse finally had all he could take of it, and he said, yes, these times may be terrible, but they're the only times God has given us, and to sin is a despair. That's what the sons of Issachar say. They say, yes, the times are terrible, but these are the times in which we are living and we ought to be doing something. The people of insight are people who not only understand their times, but they know what they should do. And that means in these last days, we are to be people of action. People of action. Not just hunkering down or sitting on our blessed assurances, if you know what I mean, and waiting for the end to come. We're to be people who are doing something. I was reading this week about a well-known evangelical pastor. You all know him very well. Probably one of the most influential evangelical pastors in the world. Somebody who has roots to this church many years ago. And he was talking to a group of pastors about what we ought to be doing. And he said some good things. He talked about Christians need to live out their faith in a daily way. He said, you know, Christians would stop watching pornography, if Christians would stop gossiping and slandering, if they would start living true to their faith, we could make a difference in this world. And I agree with that 100%. And then he said something that could not have been more wrong. He said, I believe Christians need to take a year off from the culture wars and just concentrate on their own relationship with God. Take a year off. Take a year off from fighting for the sanctity of life when a million babies are being murdered every year. Take a year off from that. Take a year off from speaking out against immorality and the sanctity of marriage that is coming under attack. Take a year off from speaking out against human trafficking and the other atrocities that take place in the world. Look, the sons of Issachar don't get to take a time off. They're always involved in doing God's work. And make no mistake about it, God has called upon us to confront an evil society. He's called upon us to confront evil leaders. He's called upon us to confront all immorality and say without stuttering or stammering, thus saith the Lord. We are to be actively involved in battle. Listen to what Jesus said in Matthew 5 verses 13 and 14. He said, you are the salt of the earth, but if the salt has become tasteless, how will it be made salty again? It is good for nothing except to be thrown out and trampled underfoot by men. You've heard me say this before, but when Jesus talked about being salt, he was talking about being a preservative. That's what salt did in Jesus' day. It didn't prevent the decaying of meat. It delayed the decay of meat. It gave the meat a longer shelf life until it eventually had to be thrown out. And Jesus said, as my representatives in the world today, you're to be salt. You're to be a preservative in this culture. You're to keep this world from prematurely imploding so that people have longer to accept the gospel. You know, for salt to impact meat, to preserve meat, it can't remain in the salt shaker. It has to get out of the shaker. It has to penetrate the meat itself to be a preservative. God has not called us to take off a year from doing that. He's called upon us to influence this world, to push back against the tide of immorality that is engulfing us. We are to be salt. But he also said, you are to be the light of the world, a city set on a hill that cannot be hidden. We're to be at the same time that we are pushing back against evil, we are being the holding forth. We're to be holding forth the word of the light of God. It's not either or. Jesus didn't say you're to be salt or light. He said you're to be salt and light. You're to confront evil, but share Jesus at the same time.
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2: 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I'm David J. Mullins, wishing you a great weekend. 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
12: Fathers, let your children get up in the morning and see you starting the day off with Scripture. Let the children see you turn to the Lord in times of difficulty and crisis. 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Model it for them. Show them how.

0: say values are often caught more than taught. We can proclaim, do as I say, not as I do, all day long. But we have to go the way in order to show the way. Today on A New Beginning, Pastor Greg Laurie brings good encouragement for dads. Pastor Greg brings some deeply personal insights today from his own life, growing up without a dad for the most part, but learning how to draw from Scripture and from other positive role models around him.
1: The title of my message is How to Be a Father When You Are Fatherless. And my text is Ephesians chapter 6, verse 1. Children, obey your parents in the Lord, for this is right. Honor your father and mother, which is the first commandment with promise, that it may be well with you, that you may live long on the earth. And you fathers, do not provoke your children to wrath, but bring them up or train them in the admonition of the Lord. This phrase train is interesting. It can be translated two ways. And each way gives you an insight into what it means to train a child. One way means to break a horse. To break a horse. So that means that you have to have discipline in the home. You have to have rules in the home. You have to have absolutes in the home. And there are rules. You say, this is my house. And these are the rules of the house. And this is what you need to do as my son or as my daughter. But another way the word train can be translated is create a thirst in. So it's like breaking a horse, absolutes, rules, that's important. But it also means to create a thirst in. So it's not just rules, because if you have a home that's just rules and just absolutes, that's too far one way perhaps. But the other is create a thirst in. Have you ever noticed that if you go out to eat with some people that if you don't order any food, when their food arrives, it really makes you hungry all of a sudden. And you say, could I have just one fry? Sure, have as many as you want. And you eat that fry, and it's the greatest thing you've ever eaten in your life. Why is stolen food better than food you order? My wife, when she's preparing a meal, will chop everything up in little portions. She's got the carrots here, and the celery here, and the whatever else there. And I go and I eat it. Don't eat that. Those are portions. And she turns away, and I eat another one. Because stolen food is better. Okay, but anyway, when someone's enjoying their meal, it makes you want to have a meal. And I think when you model for your children what it is to walk with Jesus, they too will want to walk with Jesus. So show them how it's done. Let your children get up in the morning and see mom and dad with their Bibles open, starting the day off with Scripture. Let the children see you turn to the Lord in times of difficulty and crisis. Let the children see you give regularly of your finances, showing how important it is to be invested in your church and in the work of the kingdom of God. Let your children see you be faithful to your wife and your husband for a lifetime and keep that marriage together and keep it strong. Set the pace. Model it for them. Create a thirst in them for God. That's what we're all called to do. In Deuteronomy, we're given directions from Moses as to how to father. And I love this. It's so clear. Deuteronomy 6:5, you must love the Lord your God with all your heart, your soul, and your strength. Commit yourselves wholeheartedly to these commands I'm giving you today. So first he says to dad, you know, you need to walk with God. You need to keep these commandments. And then he says this, repeat these again and again to your children. Talk about them when you're at home, when you're on the road, when you're going to bed, when you're getting up. Start reading the Bible and imprinting your children early. Teach them the word of God from their youth. Did you know that by age 5, a child's brain is already 90% developed? So even before they can fully comprehend what you're telling them, read them stories from the Bible. Start getting those thoughts and those truths imprinted into their little minds. That's why Moses says, repeat these things again and again to your children. Don't wait until they're preteens or teenagers. Start early. That's when you lay the foundation. Talk about the Lord in the car. Talk about the Lord at bedtime. Talk about the Lord at breakfast. Did you know most children begin to question their faith between the ages of 11 and 14? Discuss those things with your kids. Help them understand why you believe what you believe before the storm hits. And the storm will hit in every person's life, where they have to make these truths their own. Now, I've said a little bit about rules and having absolutes, and that is important. But in some Christian homes, they're overly legalistic. Too many rules, too many boundaries, boundaries that aren't necessary. Now, I heard my son Jonathan say this from this pulpit not too long ago, and I wasn't quite sure how to react. I thought, wait, was that good what I did? Here's what he said. You may remember. He said, you know, my friends came from Christian homes, and they couldn't listen to secular music, and they couldn't watch cartoons on television. All they could watch was VeggieTales. And he says, however, in our home, it was different. My dad would drive me to school, and we'd listen to the Beatles and Jimi Hendrix, and then my dad would sit down and watch The Simpsons with me. And I'm thinking, oh, boy, is that good? Is that good? What have I done to warp this child? But let me explain what I was trying to do. And I'm not advocating for either any of those things. But I'm simply saying this. I was trying to enter his world. And I would watch a cartoon with him. And then I would explain, now, we don't agree with that. And here's why. Or that was kind of funny. Or that wasn't good at all, right? So I would kind of work through those things with them. I'd play video games with them. I'd skateboard with them when I still could skateboard. I did things with them. I took them with me everywhere, and I tried to integrate my faith into their lives as well. And that is something we all should seek to do, because we want to be a reflection of our Father in heaven.
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1: 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It's called Harvest at Home. 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And people watch from literally all around the world. 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
0: Well, glad you're along for Pastor Greg's message today called How to Be a Father When You Are Fatherless. Let's continue.
1: Godly fathers don't need to be biological. Godly fathers don't need to be biological. So I never knew my biological father, but among the men my mother married, she made one good choice. A man named Oscar Laurie, an attorney from New Jersey. He didn't hang out in bars. He didn't drink. He didn't smoke. I don't know what my mother saw in him. He was an academic. He was a moral man. He was a hardworking man. And he not only became my father, but he adopted me and gave me his name. And so he was my dad, and I still think of him as my dad today. But one day, getting out of school, the car was loaded up with all of our luggage, and we're living in New Jersey at the time, and I said to my mom, well, what's going on? She says, we're leaving. I said, where are we going? She said, to Hawaii. Well, I'd never been to Hawaii. I was very excited. Oh, great. Where's Dad? He's not coming. I didn't see him for the rest of my childhood. So now fast forward. I hear the gospel at age 17. I come to Christ. And I start thinking about Oscar Laurie. Is he alive still? I would love to see him again. So it turns out I was going to be speaking in New York at Central Park. And I thought maybe he lives in New Jersey. So there was a girl that went to our church at work for the Bar Association because he was an attorney. This is before Google. And so I said, see if there's an Oscar Laurie that you can find. She found him quickly, and he was practicing law at Red Bank, New Jersey. So I called his law office. And the secretary answered, and I said, hello, is Oscar Laurie there? She said, no, he's out to lunch right now. Can I ask who's calling? I said, yes, it's Greg Laurie. She said, how do you spell your last name? I said, the same way he spells his. This is his son. And so I get a call about a half hour later, and my dad says, "Greg, it's so good to hear your voice." I said, "Hey, I'm going to be speaking in Central Park. It's a long story. I'm a preacher now, but I'd love to come see you for lunch." He says, "Oh no, come to our home for the weekend. I want you to meet my new wife, Barbara, and my two sons." He had adopted two other boys as well. So I reluctantly agreed. I didn't want to impose, but we arrived there in New Jersey, and Barbara, his wife, a wonderful lady, made an incredible Italian meal. My wife was there, and my son Christopher was there. And so Barbara says, "Greg, tell us how you became a Christian, and then you became a preacher. I'm so interested to know." So I began to tell my story, and my dad sitting opposite of me at the end of the table, and he just had his hands up to his face, kind of like this. And he didn't react. And I felt like I was in a court of law and he was the judge. And I wasn't doing that well. He didn't react at all. Then after it was done, we got ready to go to bed, and my dad said to me, "Greg, I need to walk. One thing I forgot to tell you is he had a heart attack and blacked out behind his steering wheel and drove into a telephone pole and almost died. So now he's on medication because of his heart problems. He needs to walk every morning." So he says, "Would you walk with me tomorrow morning?" I said, "Okay." And so he knocks on my door at 6 o'clock in the morning, New Jersey time, 3 o'clock California time. I come stumbling out of my bed, and we start walking in the park, and there's that brisk East Coast air, and I'm still waking up. He says, "Greg, I listened very carefully to what you said last night." And I said, "Okay, good." He says, "And I would like to accept Jesus Christ into my life right now." So I said, "Well, you know, let me go over it one more time. I want to make sure you understand." I went over it again. He goes, "I understand. What do I need to do?" I said, "Well, Dad, you pray. That you do it through prayer." And he drops to his knees. We're in a park. He drops to his knees. Well, I wasn't going to get on my knees, but since he was on his, I got down on my knees, and we prayed, and he prayed to ask Christ to come into his life. And then he said, "Pray for my heart. Pray God heals my heart." Okay? And I prayed that God would heal his heart. And the amazing thing is he walked with the Lord for 15 years after that, and God even healed his heart on top of it. One final point. This is the last point. We need to leave a godly legacy. So maybe I'm talking to some dads today who have mixed emotions about this occasion called Father's Day because you've not done the best job possible. There's always a second chance. There's always tomorrow. You can start again, start afresh. But I would just say you want to leave a godly legacy, and that starts by taking your children to church. There is a trend in the church today to go less frequently. A lot of people who used to go to church maybe 3 times a month now go twice a month or maybe once a month. And we see this more and more. And here's what I would say to you. I'm not trying to be legalistic. Maybe I am, whatever you want to call it. You need to be in church every single Sunday and set the example. Sunday is the Lord's Day. "Well, Dad, there's a great swell, or let's go to an amusement park." No, yeah, maybe we'll do that later in the afternoon, but we're going to go to church together. Listen to this. A study revealed that if mom and dad attend church regularly, 72% of their children will remain faithful in attendance. It's pretty good. If you go to church regularly, 72% of your children will do the same. However, if only dad attends church regularly, 55% will remain faithful. If only mom attends regularly, only 15% remain faithful. Sorry, moms. Thank God for you. We'd be in big trouble if the moms were not holding the fort down and trying to step in when the fathers step out. So thank you, ladies, for all that you do. But if neither attend, only 6% will remain faithful. See, that's the power of example. And it also shows the influence of a father. So you need to model it for your children and leave a godly legacy. Maybe as you've heard this talk about fathers, you would say, well, I never heard my dad say he loved me. But I want you to know this, regardless of what your earthly father did or did not do, your heavenly father always has and always will love you. You may be fatherless, but you have a father in heaven who loves you unconditionally. And he's told you he loves you. He says, I have loved you with an everlasting love. Therefore, with loving kindness, I've drawn you. And I love 1 John, behold what manner of love the Father has given to us that we should be called the sons of God. And guess what? This Father in heaven wants to adopt you into his family. Just as I was adopted, you can be adopted into God's family by believing in Jesus Christ. Let's pray. Now, Father, thank you for this time in your word. And I pray you'll help us all draw close to you. As Jesus said to Mary, I must depart and go to my God and your God, to my Father and your Father. We have a Father in heaven, and for this we are thankful. So, Lord, we commit ourselves to you now, and we ask you to bless us as we go our way. Bless again the fathers that are here, and for those that come from troubled homes, from fatherless homes, or homes with fathers that didn't do what they should have done, help them to take comfort and courage and strength in knowing that they have a Father in heaven, our Father who art in heaven. While our heads are bowed and our eyes are closed, or maybe someone who has joined us today who has never known God in this personal way, if you would like God to be your Father, if you would like Jesus Christ to forgive you of your sin, just pray this prayer after me. Lord Jesus, I know I'm a sinner, but I know that you are the Savior who died on the cross for my sin and rose again from the dead. I receive you into my life now, and I choose to follow you. In Jesus' name I pray. Amen. Happy Father's Day.

0: 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Well, Pastor Greg, your book, Jesus Revolution, and the movie of the same name have touched a lot of lives. In fact, let me read you a comment from a listener on this subject.
1: Okay.
0: She starts by saying, "My story is nothing extraordinary or exciting." Now, remember, she said that. "I'm just a woman who became a widow in 2019, and my life has felt empty ever since. I had absolutely no knowledge of the Bible or Jesus other than he was born, died on the cross, was buried, and rose on the third day." That's a pretty good start.
2: Yeah.
0: "Then I heard about the Jesus Revolution movie, and it sounded interesting because I remember that time, and I know people who were saved at that time. I saw a video of Pastor Laurie talking about the movie, and to be honest, I found myself wanting to hear more from him. I liked him instantly. Well, I thought to myself, you've got that Bible, read it. So I started reading the Gospels, and I nearly fell out of my chair. I always thought the Gospels were the small paragraphs that were read in church every week. I had no idea how long they were or what they said. All I know is when I started reading them, it was the strangest thing. I could feel love coming at me from the pages. I could picture Jesus being there and doing all those wonderful things, and I was dumbfounded. It only took 66 years to find this out. Now I read my Bible every single day without fail. I can't get enough of it. It brought Jesus to life for me. I started attending a Bible-based church and doing Bible study, and now my life is completely different. No longer empty." Remember, she said, "My story is nothing extraordinary or exciting." I think I would disagree with that. Wouldn't you?
2: Hey, I would. It's so amazing to hear what we call the testimony. The testimony is when we tell our story of how we came to Christ. And, you know, there's a certain similarity in all of our testimonies. We become aware of our need for God. We somehow hear the gospel through a person, through reading the Bible, as in her case, or some other way, and then we realize we need to make that commitment to Christ ourselves, and we do so, and conversion takes place. But I'm amazed at the different ways the Lord reaches different people, and I'm so thankful that the Jesus Revolution film was an impetus to get your attention. That's really why it was made. You know, we told a story to inspire people. It's a story of how I came to faith, how my wife came to faith, how others came to faith as well. And it can be your story. And so we're thankful that God has used this movie and this story to touch people around the world. And by the way, did you know that movie is based on a book? The book is simply titled Jesus Revolution. Ellen Vaughn is the author. She's a prolific, outstanding writer. And I wrote it with her, telling her all the stories firsthand, and she tells all about those stories that God did in that last great spiritual awakening known as the Jesus Movement or the Jesus Revolution. The film is based on this book, and you can have your own copy of the Jesus Revolution book for your gift of any size. 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And for folks that are extra generous, we're not only going to send you the Jesus Revolution book, we're going to send you a DVD copy of the Jesus Revolution film, also a digital download copy that you can take the film and put it on your phone or your tablet or your computer and enjoy it for years to come. 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And thank you for your generous investment in this ministry, which enables us to teach the word of God and preach the gospel all around the world. So get your copy of the Jesus Revolution book. And for those that give a little extra, the Jesus Revolution movie.
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4: Hi, I'm Todd Jacobs with Colson Fellows. And Father, I ask today that as there are many, many people who would be hearing this, who are struggling in life, needing answers to questions, issues that they're facing, circumstances in their own lives or the lives of those that they love, they're looking for truth. And Father, I pray that as they seek truth, you would respond to them as you are always faithful to do. I pray, Lord, that answers would come, that decisions would come, Father, that strength would come to those who would line up behind your word and your truth. Speak to us, Lord. We're your creation. We're your children. And we need to hear from you, Father. In Jesus' name, amen.
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13: If you fail, Father, to teach your son to fear God, the devil will teach him to hate God. If you fail to teach your son to guard his mind, the devil will gladly teach him to have an open mind. If you fail to teach your son to obey his parents, the devil will teach him to rebel and break his parents' heart.
14: Welcome to Grace to You with John MacArthur on KFIA, The Word. What sort of person do you want your son to become? What are your hopes for your daughter? How do you help them achieve those goals? Conversely, how do you keep your child from rebelling against your authority and making sinful choices and picking the worst of friends and handling money foolishly? Well, in view of Father's Day, John MacArthur will answer those parenting questions today. John's message is called Crucial Lessons for a Wise Father. Of course, even if you're not a father, I think you'll appreciate what you're about to hear. It's a message that will show you how to encourage, how to pray for your dad and the fathers you know. So now here's John MacArthur.
13: We have a responsibility as fathers to our sons particularly. Sons who tend to be, for the most part, more rebellious than daughters because they are the ones given by God leadership roles and capacities. If we will faithfully teach our sons, they will, by example and precept, lead the women as well. Where you have a plurality in the nation of godly fathers, they will impact the mothers. And where you have godly sons, they will impact the daughters of the next generation. And so the high priority of Scripture then is that fathers teach their sons and thus raise up a generation of godly leaders. Because God has ordained this and because God wanted us to be sure that it was followed carefully, God, by the inspiration of the Holy Spirit, gave a manual for fathers to use on their sons. A basic resource book. That book is the book of Proverbs. And I want to invite you to turn to it, if you will, right now. And we're going to be looking at the first 10 chapters of Proverbs, in a very general sense. And I would like us to look at these first 10 chapters and just pick and choose the elements that are here that I think make up 10 crucial lessons a faithful father must teach his sons. Lesson number one. Teach your son to fear your God. Fear your God. In chapter 1 and verse 7, the fear of the Lord is the beginning of knowledge. And chapter 9, verse 10 says, the fear of the Lord is the beginning of wisdom. But everything starts with fearing God. Teach your son, son, fear your God. Lesson number 2. Son, not only fear your God, but guard your mind. Guard your mind. Third great lesson. A father must teach his son, obey your parents. Obey your parents. All through this entire section, these statements about hear my son, your father's instruction are repeated. There's a fourth principle. And this must be taught as well. Very, very important. A father must teach his son, select your companions. Select your companions. This is a father's duty. Son, fear your God, guard your mind, obey your parents, select your companions. Fifth, control your body. Any witting father who has any sense at all realizes that young men are going to develop passions that can lead them into tragedy upon tragedy unless they learn how to control their body, their bodily desires. And as you get into this section, this is the dominant theme throughout these first few chapters of Proverbs. Go to chapter 2 for a moment, verse 16. This is repeated, and we don't have time to go into all of it, but I'll give you a little sense of what the writer says. 2:16. He's talking about wisdom, and wisdom alone, that is the wisdom of God, spiritual wisdom that a father is supposed to teach his son, is able to deliver you from the strange woman. What does the word strange mean? Foreign. Why do you have to worry about a foreign woman? Because she's away from home. Well, what does that mean? Well, she's away from her husband. She's away from her family. She's away from her friends. She's away from accountability. And so she's the out-of-town woman, if you will. And it's real easy for her to act any way she wants because the constraints are off. You beware of that roaming woman who is away from the point of her responsibility. Beware of the adulteress who flatters with her words, that leaves the companion of her youth, that's her husband, and forgets the covenant of her God, that's her marriage vow. Beware of her because her house sinks down to death and her tracks lead to the dead. Why? Because adultery, by biblical prescription, required the death penalty. She'll bring you to death. Teach your son, keep mentally away. Don't go to certain places in town. Don't get caught in certain compromising situations. Keep your hands to yourself. Stay away from women like that. Guard your feet, guard your eyes, guard your ears. Teach your son that. Control his body for purity. And he'll be a delight to you and blessed by God. There's the flip side of that. You say, well, if you teach him that too strong, then when he gets married, he won't appreciate the joys of marital sex. So you have to balance it. Point number 6, teach him, son, enjoy your wife. While it is forbidden prior to marriage, it is exalted afterwards. Teach him the beauty and the wonder and the blessedness of a gift of a wife, and teach him to enjoy his wife. And you will teach him best if you enjoy yours. The wise father, what is he doing? He's saying to his son, fear your God, guard your mind, obey your parents, select your companions, control your body, enjoy your wife. Those are the key lessons. Let me give you just a few more. Number 7, watch your words. Watch your words. Teach your son to be careful how he speaks. Chapter 4, verse 24. My son, he says in verse 20, then in verse 24 he adds, put away from you a deceitful mouth, put devious lips far from you. Make sure you don't speak lies. Make sure you don't speak hypocritically. Make sure you don't speak perversely. Make sure you don't speak deceitfully. Speak pure, true words. Certainly one of the things that I grew up with was that lesson. I'm about as far away from using any curse word or one remotely related to a curse word as any human being in the earth, because I had my mouth washed out numerous times for words I didn't even understand or pronounce correctly. My mother used to wash out my mouth with Fels naphtha soap. If I came home and said, Daddy, what does blank mean? In went the soap. I have, that's what's called aversion therapy. We have passed that on to our children so that what comes out of their mouth is the word, hopefully, of the righteous. Proverbs says, the lips of the righteous speak wisely. The lips of the righteous are a fountain of life and a tree of life. The lips of the righteous are like choice silver. They're satisfying. They feed others. They bring healing and deliverance. They are patient, kind, wise, truthful, honest, pure, soft, gentle, slow to anger, and are mouthpieces for the Lord. Teach your son to watch his words. Chapter 5, verse 2. Your lips may reserve knowledge. Chapter 6, verse 12. Stay away from the one who walks with a false mouth. Chapter 10 is magnificent. Look at verse 11. The mouth of the righteous is a fountain of life. What a great statement. Verse 13. On the lips of the discerning wisdom is found. Verse 14. The mouth of the foolish, ruin is at hand. Quite a contrast. Verse 18. It says, he who conceals hatred has lying lips. He who spreads slander is a fool. Don't do that. Don't lie. Don't slander. It's another thing we taught our children was never to lie. Our children, and I'm sure this is correct, and Patricia and I have talked about this in recollection, never lied in their life that we know of more than once. Because the first time we caught them in a lie, there was a major unforgettable event that took place. Which event lasted long in their memory? And it told them, in effect, that is a very bad thing to do, and attached to it is immense pain. They seem to get the message. Teach your children to speak the truth. Verse 19, when there are many words, transgression is unavoidable. Teach them not to always talk. He who restrains his lips is wise. The tongue of the righteous is as choice silver. It just goes on like this. Teach them to watch their words. To watch their words. That's a major matter of wisdom. The mouths of fools pour out endless speech, crooked speech, foolish speech, violent speech, hateful speech, malicious speech, strife, ruin, slander, belittlement, gossip, disgrace, scorching fire, mischief, perversity, on and on, it says in Proverbs. Fathers, teach your children to watch their words. Number 8. Teach your sons, son, pursue your work. Pursue your work.

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1: Did you ever wonder how God feels about us? Is he irritated? Is he angry? Well, here's what Jesus said. God so loved the people of the world that he gave his only son, that whoever believes in Jesus will not perish, but instead have eternal life.
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2: Good living, has plenty of food, is rewarded for his effort, and earns respect even before kings, it says in chapter 22, verse 29. Teach your sons to pursue their work. So very important. Chapter 10, verse 4, poor is he who works with a negligent hand, but the hand of the diligent makes rich. He who gathers in summer is a son who acts wisely, but he who sleeps in harvest is a son who acts shamefully. Teach your son to work and to plan ahead in his work. Now that he's working, there's a ninth lesson he needs to learn. Here's another one. Son, manage your money. Manage your money. Go back to chapter 3 for a moment. And among these repeated lessons is this one. And there are some basic principles that I would draw to your attention. Verse 9. Here's principle number 1 with money. Honor the Lord from your wealth and from the first of all your produce, so your barns will be filled with plenty and your vats will overflow with new wine. In other words, if you are generous with God, he will be generous with you. So honor the Lord with your money. Teach him how to manage his money. Lesson number 1 is to give from the top, from the first fruits to the Lord. All of the money is to honor the Lord. He's to use all his money to honor the Lord. All of it. Teach him how to give. If you're a mediocre giver, if you're a come-see, come-saw, part-time giver, that's what he'll be. And as you have forfeited the promised blessing of God, so will he. And so you sentence your son to a lifetime of the kind of thing that you've had. If you want your son to know the fullness of the blessing of God and all of it poured out on him, then teach your son how to give God generously. You see, what we do as fathers is simply produce the next generation. And it either moves up or it moves down. The positive thing, teach him to honor the Lord with all his money, that whatever he does with it, it is to honor the Lord. Now, let me flip that over. There's a negative thing, too. Chapter 6, verse 1. And this is a very good lesson, and there's much more here than initially meets the eye. Verse 1 says of chapter 6, if you have become surety for your neighbor, have given a pledge for a stranger. Now, listen. If you've co-signed. Now, the Bible says you should never do that for a stranger. Don't co-sign for a stranger. You say, why would anybody in their right mind co-sign with a stranger? I'll tell you. You know what it means? It means that some stranger came along and told you, if you gave him this money, or if you signed on for this debt, in the end, you would become what? Rich. That's the whole bottom line. In other words, if you'll just put your resources behind my project, in the end, you're going to get rich. I mean, how many times have you heard that story? And how much money have you lost believing it? When a stranger comes and says, you know, just put your money behind this. What you have done now is you have yielded up the stewardship of your own money to a person for whom you cannot be accountable. So you have literally released your God-given stewardship. Teach your son not to do that. Teach your son that God has given him his resources for him to use wisely as a steward of God, not to become liable for another person whose behavior he cannot control. In other words, make very wise investments. And make sure you control. Don't co-sign for a stranger so that on his default, you become liable. That's the point. Why? Because you are given money as a steward of God and you must use it at your discretion as the Lord leads, not have it snatched out of your hand by the discretion of someone else. You understand? Control your money to honor the Lord. And don't get involved in get-rich-quick schemes that are going to put

0: you in a position of liability. And if you get caught, look how he says to deal with it. Verse 2. If you've been trapped because you made some promise with your mouth, then do this, my son. Deliver yourself. Get out of it. Don't let it linger. You get out of it. Since you've come into the hand of your neighbor, go humble yourself and importune your neighbor. You know what you do? You get down on your face and your knees, you humble yourself and you beg and you negotiate a settlement. You do it immediately. You get that thing off your back so that it doesn't go on and on and on. Settle it. Get it done with. Humble yourself. Don't even give sleep to your eyes. Don't give slumber to your eyelids until you get yourself out, until like a gazelle from a hunter's hand or a bird from the hand of a fowler. Get out of that mess. Get it settled. Humble yourself. Plead for mercy and do whatever you can to get out of it, so you are not continually under the bondage of being liable for someone else's conduct. Teach your sons that. One final lesson. Son, love your neighbor. When we say you don't co-sign for a stranger, we don't mean you don't give money to someone in need. No. Chapter 3, verse 27. Do not withhold good from those to whom it is due when it is in your power to do it. If you've got the money, give it. If you've got the goods, give them to the person in need. Generosity to the poor, meeting the needs of people around you when you have the resources, is a part of honoring God. You're to be generous in showing sacrificial love to your neighbor. Don't say, verse 28, go, come back, and tomorrow I'll give it. Don't do that. If you've got it in your pocket, give it. If you have it, give it. Don't tell him to come back. He has a need. You give the need. If you have it with you, don't send him away and have him come back. Another thing about your neighbor while you're loving him, don't devise harm against your neighbor when he lives in security beside you. He feels well being beside you and you got some plot going on where you're going to get back at him in retaliation for something he did, or where you're going to confiscate the corner of his property, or you're going to do something to cut off his water, or whatever it is. Don't do anything that is going to harm your neighbor. Don't contend with your neighbor, verse 30, without any reason, if he's done you no harm. Don't be vengeful, is verse 31. Don't have vengeance toward a neighbor. Don't envy people who resolve all issues with violence and say, boy, I wish I could, if I had my way, I'd cut him up. Don't be vengeful. Don't choose any of the ways of violent men. The curse of the Lord is on those kind of people. So take care of your neighbor. Love him. Live with him in peace. Forgive him. Meet his needs. Those are the rules. And verse 35 says, you'll inherit honor. Honor. Well, such is the duty of a father. And I close with this. Listen carefully. You have this duty as a father, and I want to lay it as clear as I can at your feet. If you fail, father, to teach your son to fear God, the devil will teach him to hate God. If you fail to teach your son to guard his mind, the devil will gladly teach him to have an open mind. If you fail to teach your son to obey his parents, the devil will teach him to rebel and break his parents' heart. If you fail to teach your son to select his companions, the devil will gladly choose them for him. If you fail to teach your son to control his body, the devil will teach him to give it over completely to lust. If you fail to teach your son to enjoy the marriage partner that God has given him, the devil will teach him to destroy the marriage. If you fail to teach your son to watch his words, the devil will fill his mouth with filth. If you fail to teach your son to pursue his work, the devil will make his laziness a tool of hell. If you fail to teach your son to manage his money, the devil will teach him to waste it on riotous living. And if you fail to teach your son to love his neighbor, the devil will gladly teach him to love only himself. We have great responsibility to this generation and the next as fathers.
1: You're listening to Grace to You, the Bible teaching ministry of John MacArthur. John's lesson today is called Crucial Lessons for a Wise Father. At the end of the message, John said that fathers have a great responsibility both to this generation and to the next. Of course, fulfilling that responsibility, training the next generation, can be particularly difficult when the world around you rejects the notion of objective divine truth. Along those lines, we want to ask John what he would say is the biggest challenge that fathers face in a world that rejects God. Here was John's response.
2: Yeah, you know, I think maybe the biggest challenge or one of the biggest challenges for fathers today in the world is the fact that you have a culture that has lost all sense of authority. I mean, it's a postmodern world, right? There's no absolute truth. You have your truth. I have my truth. Whatever I think is right for me. Whatever you think is right for you. So in a world where there are no absolutes, and this is being taught, by the way, to children from the beginning of their education all the way through the university. And by the time they get to the university, it comes at them, like on mega steroids. You reject all authorities. You become your own authority in a postmodern world. You're the source of your own truth. So where then do you go for absolute standards that would allow us to have the greatest impact in producing a righteous generation of children? I don't think fathers know what's right and what's essential. Society mocks the crucial role that fathers have as leaders. It wants to give it to the mother. Scripture is clear. Dads lead their families. They lead them somewhere, but to lead them right, they have to understand biblical truth.
1: That's right, friend. You can't lead your family in the right direction if you don't know where to go yourself. And along those lines, let me mention John's book called Brave Dad. It shows you what your spiritual leadership should look like as a father, and it unpacks essential truths that you need to teach your children. 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And then be back next week when we begin John MacArthur's study on a practical, hopeful, but often misunderstood section of Scripture, Zechariah chapters 9 through 14. The study is titled The Return and Reign of Jesus Christ. 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
14: The earth is the Lord's and the fullness thereof. The consequences of sin are still taking effect. Though hand join in hand, the wicked will not go unpunished. And though there be a season when one seems to get away with sin, he will not. Why? Because God is the judge over the whole earth.
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14: We're looking at a psalm in Chronicles, 1 Chronicles 16. What should your Christian life look like? How should you live your daily life? I don't care where you work. I don't care if you're still in school. I don't care if you're 5. I don't care if you're 50 or 90. That don't matter. Your life should be marked with three things. One, thankfulness. You should not have time to complain because you have things to be thankful for that you have not yet voiced to God. Just preaching to me tonight. You can listen in. But seriously, I will often divert away from thankfulness to tell people about my problems when God has got my problems. And I'm wasting their time, and I'm wasting my time, and I'm wasting his time. I could be thankful for what he has covered in my life, for what he has given, for what he has done, for what is. It's incredible. Yes, our lives should be marked with thanksgiving. Oh, give thanks to the Lord. Call upon his name. Cast your cares upon him, for he cares for you. In everything, give thanks, for this is the will of God in Christ Jesus concerning you. Now, if you need prayer, if there is a need or a lack in your life, you bring it to the Lord. You bring it to the Lord. You don't complain to the Lord. No. You express the need to the Lord and you entrust it in his hands. That frees you up to continue to be thankful. Thank you, Lord, that you got it. Thank you, Lord, it's in your hands. Thank you, Lord, you're going to take care of this. Thank you, Lord, you'll do it in your time. Thank you, Lord, you'll do it in your way. Thank you, Lord, that you will accomplish what you want to accomplish in my life. Whether this thing I'm lifting up to you is there in 20 years or 10 years or just 5 years or taken care of immediately, one way or another, you're going to take care of it. Because I guarantee you, when you stand before God, whatever you lifted up to him won't be the issue. You're going to stand before him whole and complete. So thank him. Thank the Lord. Call upon his name. Then make known his deeds among the people. Something the Lord's put on my heart. Our men's retreat this last year, we had those shirts made that says Jesus saves. And it gives the verse reference. And then on the back, it was at 1 Timothy 1:12 or something like that. And then on the back, it says that Christ Jesus came into the world to save sinners. And I love wearing this shirt. I'm wearing this shirt out because when I go out to the grocery store, I get to see people's reactions when I'm paying attention. If I don't forget what I'm wearing, like people react every time. You get looks, man. You know who a believer is. They start smiling right away. I had a guy yell across the whole grocery store, "Hey, nice shirt." Yeah, right on. And in Incline Village up there at the retreat when I was coming home, this guy in the grocery store just was like, "Oh, dude, I love your shirt." I go, "You're a Christian?" He's like, "You bet I am, man." He was born in Central America and he lived in Maryland. And he's like, "Man, I was mentored by a surfer. We prayed every time before we'd go surfing. We prayed together, man." You know, we were getting all into it and pretty exciting stuff. Anyway, what am I saying? Make known his deeds. Look at that. Make known his deeds among the peoples. We have a biblically illiterate culture. They are losing sight of even the simple gospel. There are many kids, even though we've saturated America with the gospel so many times, it doesn't take long before there are people who've never heard it. There are people who are constantly being born and they're being raised in a pagan culture and they're being raised without God. And so I get excited about this shirt idea of just putting Bible verses on the shirt, being blatant, not subtle. Don't get the Christianese, you know, what would Jesus do, you know, not of this world. Most people have no idea what that means. It's the three letters. We got, yeah, I get it, you know. The he is greater than I, that's cool, but I bet you that doesn't travel far as understanding what that's communicating. You know, it's very limited. A lot of people say, yeah, a Muslim says, yeah, he is greater than I, thumbs up. Most people believe in God, so you're not getting very far, but you say Jesus saves on your shirt, and then you say he came in the world to save sinners, or how about Jesus loves you on your shirts? See, that's my net. I want to do this. I want to start putting these shirts out there and start wearing them on the back. For God so loved the world, he gave his only begotten son. Start putting direct, awesome, life-saving scriptures that would just convict hearts and bring people to the knowledge of, I need to find out about this. Be a living billboard. walking billboard of the gospel of Jesus Christ. That's what this is saying, is make known his deeds among the peoples. Talk about your salvation. Share what God has done for you. Tell the stories to others in conversation. You don't have to preach at anybody. You go, just, you know what God did for me one time? You don't even have to start it that way if you want. You can be more subtle, whatever, if you're shy. But when you start talking about what God did for you, people listen with interest. Because you're not telling them that they got to do something. You're not. You're just telling them about what you have, not what you want. What you've experienced, what you know. And that's making his deeds known amongst the peoples. Sing to him. Oh, we've touched on this. Sing to him. Be a singing people. Sing psalms to him. Talk of all his wondrous works. You know, the Psalms, the 150 Psalms, was the Israel's hymnal. That was their hymnal. My favorite songs to sing are scripture. Just a talented songwriter, you know, musician, just take the scripture and put it to music and you have my vote. I'm in. I'm all in. I love singing scripture. In fact, that's my favorite, because then not only do we get to sing a song together about the Lord, but you memorize scripture at the same time. You're like, oh, I know that verse. I could sing it to you. Sing to him. Sing psalms to him. You know, make a joyful noise unto the Lord. Shout unto the God of Israel. That's what the command is. Notice this is all imperative. This is not all suggestive. It's not, I suggest you try this. No, this is what you're to do as a people of God. Talk of all his wondrous works. Hallelujah. I love science. It just proves there's a creator. I love science. I love history. Just proves out the creator. The more I learn, the more I learn. You know, I just could care less about school when I was in school, because I just didn't see the connection between my God and what they were trying to teach me in the public school system. I didn't see it at all. But once I understood that they were talking about God and the things he had ordered and the things he has done, man, I just became absolutely fascinated. It's just in my adult life, I have learned much of science just out of my own desire to worship. My own desire to worship God, talk of all his wondrous works. Glory in his holy name. Hallelujah. Glory in his holy name, because his name is holy. Let the hearts of those rejoice who seek the Lord. Yes, there's so much reason to rejoice. That's why we're a singing people. You sing when your heart is merry. And when you're sad, it helps to sing. It does. It helps to sing. I remember a couple of years ago crashing on my mountain bike. I had a concussion. I was in so much agony. I was vomiting every few seconds. I had vertigo. I was laying on the bed and I couldn't get my head to feel like it was holding still no matter what I did. It felt like it was just going right through the mattress and out. It was just like, oh, this was the worst feeling ever. I had a horrible concussion. And I was crying out to God for relief. And I was praying and crying to God. And it had been like an hour, 2 hours, I don't even know how much time passed, with me praying and crying out to God. And finally, God just laid on my heart to sing. The minute I started to sing, it cut that vertigo in half. Still there, but it was half of what was there. And I laid there and I did not stop singing for hours. I just sang and sang and sang. It was the only relief that I had. It was, you know, the medicine that I needed. And I did go to the emergency room. They took a CAT scan. They found nothing there. It's the truth. There was nothing there. Oh, good, then I'm okay. No, we don't know how you're okay. There was nothing there. No, I'm just kidding. All right, glory in his name. Let the hearts of those rejoice who seek the Lord. And that's it. Seek the Lord. Draw into him. Seek the Lord and his strength. Seek his face evermore. There's the title of the message. See? Seek his face evermore. Verse 11. That's what life's about. Seek the Lord. Remember his marvelous works which he has done, his wonders and the judgments of his mouth. O seed of Israel, his servant, you children of Jacob, his chosen ones. That's us too. We've been grafted in. What a blessing. He is the Lord our God, verse 14. He is the Lord our God. His judgments are in all the earth. Do you believe that statement right there? His judgments are in all the earth. Have you ever been to a place that you said, man, that was godless? What a godless place. No, his judgments are in all the earth. His spirit is working even in that place. There's no such thing as a godless place. The earth is the Lord's and the fullness thereof. The consequences of sin are still taking effect. Though hand join in hand, the wicked will not go unpunished. And though there be a season when one seems to get away with sin, he will not. Why? Because God is the judge over the whole earth. So don't buy into the lie. I had this problem that when I would talk to people, I would put myself so much in their shoes, I would think like they thought. I would suddenly think there was no God, and I had a hard time witnessing. Because I'm looking at this person thinking, they don't believe in God, so how can I tell them about God? How do I tell them about God? They don't believe in God. Stop relating to them that much. Because they're lying to you. I'm telling you, God is working on hearts when they admit it or not. That's why there's so much emotion when it comes to Jesus. You should see. You should wear that shirt. For anything, just for scientific purposes. Just empirical data study. Put the shirt on, go into the grocery store. I'm telling you, sometimes people look at me like I just slapped them in the face. I'm like, whoa, I don't even know you. What's wrong? Yeah, your shirt is glaring at me. I can't not look at it. It's white on black. Boom! Screaming out, Jesus saves. I haven't seen that in a long time. You're making me think about that. It's awesome. Think about it. You need to think about it. It's the truth. Remember his covenant forever. In verse 15, the word which he commanded for 1,000 generations. Wow, that's a lot of generations. We're going to see those generations because we're going to live forever with the Lord. There's going to be 1,000 generations. I don't think there has been yet. That's a lot of generations. I know there hasn't been yet. We're not there yet. That's 40,000 years. The earth is not that old, people. Verse 16, the covenant which he made with Abraham. Ah, see, now he starts to get into their history. The covenant which he made with Abraham and his oath to Isaac and confirmed it to Jacob for a statute, to Israel for an everlasting covenant. Ah, isn't that cool? God is faithful from generation to generation. You see that? The word which he commanded for 1,000 generations will stand. The covenant he made with Abraham will be in effect 1,000 generations later. That's the eternal work of God. That he will raise up a seed who will save all people. And Jesus is that seed. That covenant was made with Abraham and it still stands today for those who believe in Jesus as their Lord and Savior. Are children of Abraham. We are children of Abraham, the father of faith. And then it says, it's been given to Israel as an everlasting covenant, saying to you, I will give the land of Canaan as an allotment of your inheritance. Brothers and sisters, that's going to take you right into heaven. It's a forever covenant, that land of Israel. How could that be if the earth is destroyed and no more? Just start paying attention. I'm telling you, I believe the earth will be resurrected. Yes, it's going to be burned up with fire. It's going to be consumed. All the elements of the universe will be consumed with the brightness of his coming. but he will resurrect this glorious place, or there is no forever in the land. If it's resurrection, it's forever. As the sun and moon stand before me, so my covenant with David will stand before me forever. Psalm 89, it's forever. Forever is forever. I know there are Bible scholars who play with that word forever and make it allegorical. Mistake. Don't do it. I'm a literalist most of the time. Unless the Bible, there's places where it says it, you're not supposed to take it literally. This is a picture. Okay, I get it. It's a picture. But there are places where it is not a picture. It's a statement. It's a fact. Read it like that. And you're like, well, how's that going to happen? We'll see. Because God's going to do it. I'm telling you. And so he's given Israel to the Jews, to Israel, forever as an inheritance, an allotment. When you were few in number, indeed very few, and strangers in it, when they went from one nation to another, and from one kingdom to another people, he permitted no man to do them wrong. Yes, he rebuked kings for their sakes, saying, do not touch my anointed ones, and do my prophets no harm. David is recounting the faithfulness of God to the patriarchs and to Israel themselves. Think of their story. Incredible story. Abraham, just one guy. Him and his wife heading out from Chaldees, Ur of the Chaldees, to go to a land that God would show them. They end up in Haran for a number of years. So that's from one nation to another nation. There they go. And God oversaw them. And then they headed down to Canaan. Another nation, another people group. And God protected them and put his hedge about them. They get down to Egypt. Pharaoh, he finds Sarah hot. Abraham says, yeah, well, she's my sister. Great, I'll take her. And so he takes her, and what happens? The Lord stops Pharaoh from sinning against him. Genesis 12:17, but the Lord plagued Pharaoh and his house with a great plagues because of Sarai, Abram's wife. Don't do any harm to my people, God says. Don't touch. Then they end up in the land of the Philistines. Same problem. She's too good looking to be traveling about. You can't make her a showpiece. You get in big trouble, Abraham says. You got to say you're my sister or I'm going to get killed in front of you. Well, she ends up in Abimelech's harem. Genesis 20, verse 7. Now, therefore, restore the man's wife, for he is a prophet. This is the Lord speaking to Abimelech, who, by the way, God made unable to procreate, if you know what I'm saying. Certain things have to happen to be able to procreate, and he couldn't do it. In fact, the whole nation couldn't. They were all sterilized, so to speak, without going into more detail than that. And so they were like, what's going on? And God says here, well, you've taken another man's wife, and he's my prophet. He is a prophet, and he will pray for you, and you shall live. But if you do not restore her, know that you shall surely die, you and all who are yours. Okay. I mean, it's just awesome. This is what David's recounting. The protection over Israel. He took him out of Egypt. He took him through the wilderness. The Amalekites attacked them, Amalek. God preserved and protected. They went through the Esau's land, when it went around Esau's land. God preserved and protected. They hit the Ammonite nation. Man, they were awesome. Og, king of Bashan, and Sihon, king of the Ammonites. They just routed them like they were nothing. They routed them. God says, no, you're not touching my people. Brings them into the promised land. They routed them 7 years, conquered the whole land. It was theirs. Everywhere you place your foot, Joshua, I'm giving to you. This is awesome. And so David is just going, come on, people. This is the God we serve. This is the God we serve. We are so taken care of. You do not need to seek other gods. You don't have to go after the gods of this world, and you don't have to secure yourself. You are more secure than you could possibly be in the hands of God. Your life is so wrapped in Him. He is so sovereign over your life. He has you in the palm of His hand. Man, if you're not being comforted, you're not listening. Grab that in faith. Grab that. God is our protector. Do not touch my anointed ones. Do my prophets no harm. Wow. David himself saw it when Saul came after him. And he was with Samuel in a small town. And Saul sent soldiers to go and take David. But when the soldiers got to David and Samuel, they started prophesying and praising God. So he sent more soldiers, and they did the same thing. So Saul says, well, if you want it done right, you got to do it yourself. So he goes down to take on David and Samuel, and he's going to rip David out of his hands and go take him and do what he wants to him. He wants to kill him. And Saul shows up before Samuel and David, just standing there in an unarmed village, unwalled village, just no protection at all, no army at all. And Saul gets up to him, and all of a sudden, the Spirit of the Lord falls upon Saul. And he takes off all his clothes. Vulnerability. Vulnerability and transparency before God. He lays down on his face before David, at David's feet. This is King Saul, the one who wants to murder him. And he lays on his face until the sun goes down in front of David, prophesying to the Lord all day long. Tell of all his wonderful works. Boast of the God you serve. Proclaim him. Focus on him and not yourself. Don't talk about you. Talk about him. Make him the glory of your life and the message of your life. The pursuit of your life. You are a whole burnt offering. You are a peace offering unto the Lord. You are washed in the blood of Jesus. You are his child. You are his saint. You are his. He loves you. You're the apple of his eye. He has your life. Yes, it's so sweet.
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0: 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This teaching was recorded live during our Sunday morning worship service. 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
1: We're in Luke chapter 20, and we'll be finishing that chapter up today. After Jesus entered Jerusalem on that amazing Sunday, when he received a king's welcome as he came riding into town on a donkey colt, and the crowds gathered along the streets, greeting him, shouting, "Hosanna, blessed is the one who comes in the name of the Lord." The religious leaders, they immediately began plotting how they were going to get rid of Jesus. The religious leaders hated Jesus and they wanted to kill him. He threatened to bring down everything that they had worked so hard to build. That's the way they saw it. They began their assault by asking him a series of questions designed to trip him up, discrediting him and exposing him before the people as an imposter, or to put him on the radar screen of the Roman government as a subversive seeking to overthrow Roman rule of Israel. Most of Luke chapter 20 records attempts by the religious leaders trying to do just that, as we've looked at that over the last two or three weeks. But each question asked by the religious leaders was met with a response by Jesus that both revealed his amazing wisdom and insight into the human heart and their tragic lack of those same things. Rather than they exposing him as an imposter, he was actually exposing them as frauds. They walked away from each of those encounters with him, frustrated, humiliated, angry, defeated. Well, it's now Jesus' turn to take the offensive and ask them a question. Rather than being this frightened, helpless, intimidated, weak little creature before the powerful religious leaders of Jerusalem, Jesus shows himself to be in complete control of everything going on around him. So we pick it up in Luke 20, verse 41. It says, "Then Jesus said to them, 'How is it that they say the Christ is the son of David?'" The question that Jesus asked them is a very obvious question for them on the surface. In fact, it was so obvious for the people of that day that it would be like someone in our day asking you, "How is it that they say Hillary is Bill Clinton's wife?" You'd go, "They're married." That's how obvious this was for them. Have you ever had a small child ask you one of those questions that you take so much for granted that when they ask you, you're kind of dumbfounded about how to even answer the question? Like, "Why do horses have four legs?" And you're going, God made them that way. You just kind of, Well, I imagine the teachers of the law having a little bit of that kind of reaction when they hear Jesus' question. They're just like, "What?" The answer to the question was so obvious, it was so taken for granted by virtually everyone in Israel, that they were probably wondering, why is he even asking us a question like that? I imagine there was actually some pride in their response and their attitude as well. They had been sparring with Jesus for the past few days, asking these questions of him, bringing up the best, the most tough, the most difficult, the most controversial stuff they could dream up, and passing it to him. And now it's his turn to take a shot at them, and he comes up with the question, "How is it that they say the Christ is the son of David?" And I can imagine there are probably even a few snickers. Like, "Is that the best you got? I mean, is that all you can come up with? I mean, come on, Jesus. You got to give us something better than that. I mean, I'd expect something like that from a first grader, not from the great rabbi from Nazareth." The Messiah was expected to come from the family line of David, Israel's greatest, most celebrated king. And everybody knew that. Isaiah chapter 9, verse 6, for example, it says, "For to us a child is born, to us a son is given, and the government will be on his shoulders. And he'll be called Wonderful Counselor, Mighty God, Everlasting Father, Prince of Peace. Of the increase of his government and peace there will be no end. He will reign on David's throne and over his kingdom, establishing and upholding it with justice and righteousness from that time on and forever." Jeremiah 33:14, The days are coming, declares the Lord, when I will fulfill the gracious promise I made to the house of Israel and to the house of Judah. In those days and at that time, I will make a righteous branch sprout from David's line. He will do what is just and right in the land. The Messiah would indeed come from the lineage of David. But as Jesus is going to point out in the next verse, the answer to his question is bigger than that. The Messiah, being a descendant of David, is only the tip of the iceberg. There is no other being who shares the nature of Jesus. He is unique. He is both human and God at the same time, fully human, fully God. And like an iceberg, there is the human portion of him that is readily visible. But there's also the huge God portion under the surface, which is not so easily seen by people. In the person of Jesus, God entered into our dimension of time and space. And like the tip of the iceberg penetrating the surface of the water to reveal itself to the surface dwellers, God penetrated our reality to reveal himself to us in Jesus. Verse 42, Jesus continues here. He said, David himself declares in the book of Psalms, the Lord said to my Lord, sit at my right hand until I make your enemies a footstool for your feet. David calls him Lord. How then can he be his son? Jesus quotes from Psalm 110, verse 1, showing that the answer given by the religious leaders is incomplete, that there's more to it than what they said. This psalm, David calls the Messiah his Lord. So he says, how can this be that he at the same time can be David's son and also David's Lord? And the answer to that question is found in Romans 1, verse 3 and 4, where Paul writes, regarding his son, God's son, who as to his human nature was a descendant of David, and who through the spirit of holiness was declared with power to be the son of God by his resurrection from the dead, Jesus Christ our Lord. Jesus is alluding here to his own divinity, his godness. He was a descendant of David from the human side of his ancestry, but was God's son, God the Son, from the divine side of his ancestry. So as a result, Jesus is indeed superior to David and is deserving of being called David's Lord because he is the Lord. Capital T, capital L. Colossians 1:15, I love this declaration about who Jesus is when Paul writes, he is the image of the invisible God, the firstborn over all creation. For by him all things were created, things in heaven and on earth, visible and invisible, whether thrones or powers or rulers or authorities. All things were created by him and for him. He is before all things, and in him all things hold together. And he is the head of the body, the church. He is the beginning and the firstborn from among the dead, so that in everything he might have the supremacy. For God was pleased to have all his fullness dwell in him and through him to reconcile to himself all things, whether things on earth or things in heaven, by making peace through his blood shed on the cross. Verse 45, while all the people were listening, Jesus said to his disciples, beware of the teachers of the law. They like to walk around in flowing robes and love to be greeted in the marketplaces and have the most important seats in the synagogue and the places of honor at banquets. Jesus tells the people, beware of the teachers of the law. The teachers of the law were the leaders and the teachers of the people in the things of God. They were supposed to teach the people the word of God. They were supposed to lead the people by example, the living out of the word of God in their lives. The modern day equivalents of the teachers of the law in the church would be pastors, ministers, reverends, priests, fathers, whatever other titles and names that are used to identify the leaders and the teachers in the church. And Jesus tells the people to beware of them. It's a sad situation when we are not able to trust our leaders and our teachers. These are the people that we rely on for guidance and counsel and instruction. And if they're corrupt, then we have a serious problem on our hands. And that's exactly what Jesus is telling those people in that day, that you cannot trust and rely on the people who are supposed to be your leaders and teachers because they are corrupt. Matthew recorded more of the detail of what Jesus said here in his criticism of the teachers of the law, and I want to read a portion of that and refer to it as we look at what Luke writes here. In Matthew 23, verse 5, he records it this way, Jesus speaking, "Everything they do is done for men to see. They make their phylacteries wide and the tassels on their garments long. They love the place of honor at banquets and the most important seats in the synagogues. They love to be greeted in the marketplaces and have men call them rabbi." In Matthew's version, Jesus puts his finger on the motive behind the things that they're doing when he says, everything they do is done for men to see. Appearances are more important to them than substance. Going back to Luke's version, Jesus says, they like to walk around in flowing robes. Matthew's version helps us to understand what the point that's being made here by Jesus when he writes, they make their phylacteries wide and the tassels on their garments long. The teachers of the law wore these long white linen robes that were fringed with long showy tassels. First, these robes immediately identified them and their position. It was

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5: So these tassels were to remind them of the commands of God that he had given them so that they would obey them. But sadly, the very thing that God intended for his people to remind them of his commandments, the teachers of the law used to show themselves off to the rest of the people in direct contradiction to the commandments of God. Matthew's version also mentions the teachers of the law making their phylacteries wide. Phylacteries, they were these little prayer and scripture boxes that they would wear on their forehead or on their arm or the back of their hand. And in Matthew 23:5, it says that they made their boxes wide. In other words, they made their boxes larger than everyone else so that people would see them, that they're wearing them, and to imply that they have more stuff in their boxes than everybody else. The idea of the phylactery boxes came from the literal interpretation of Deuteronomy 6:8, where it says, "Tie them, the Lord's commandments, as symbols on your hands and bind them on your foreheads." And they took that literally, and they made boxes so that they could literally bind his commandments to their foreheads and on their hands, as they would copy scriptures and put them in these little boxes. Jesus said, "And they love to be greeted in the marketplaces." They liked having people refer to them with special titles of honor like rabbi, father, master, teacher. And they liked to have the most important seats in the synagogues, he says. In the synagogue worship service, they sat on this special bench in the front of the ark that contained the sacred scrolls of the law and the prophets. There the teachers of the law would sit so they could be seen by all the worshipers in the synagogue and be set apart from everyone else. And they liked the places of honor at banquets, he says. They were often invited to banquets and fancy social gatherings because of their prestige, and they were given these special places of honor. They used their position and their title to get special treatment and privilege. Do these kinds of things go on in our own day among leaders and teachers in the church? Sadly, the answer to that question is yes. A few quick examples just to make sure that we're all getting what's being said here. So-called holy men who hold out their hand for people to kiss their ring. The minister who sits in the place of honor at banquets or other gatherings. The minister sitting in a special seat on the stage at church, apart from the rest of the people during worship services. The minister and priest. They use the title of father and reverend and honorable and blessed in combinations like the very right reverend. Ministers and priests who wear special clothing, robes, hats, and such to set themselves apart from the other people, to identify themselves as something different and special. Ministers and priests who talk in a different manner, putting on an air of spiritual. Ministers and priests who use their position to gain privileges and special treatment. Now, I want to be respectful here, but I personally don't see how some of these pastors and priests can continue to do what they do with the clear teaching of Jesus staring them in the face like this. There is no justifiable reason for much of what's taken place in the church for the last 2,000 years and continues even in our own day. It's not right. And if Jesus was here today, he would condemn it in the church as much as he's condemning it to these people in that day. He continues in verse 47. It says, "They devour widows' houses and for a show

0: make lengthy prayers. Such men will be punished most severely. It says they devour widows' houses. They consume them. They eat them up. The teachers of the law were not allowed to charge money for their services. They were supposed to depend on the gifts and the donations from the people that they served for their livelihood. Unfortunately, like almost everything in this world, this system was vulnerable to abuse, and it was abused. Wealthy widows especially were preyed on by the greedy and unethical among these men. They took advantage of these women who were desirous to do the right thing, and they would play off of their guilt. These women were inclined to trust these so-called servants of God because of their titles. However, these men would use the influence that their position gave them over these women, guilting them into giving large portions of their money and their property to the synagogues. Some would even go so far as to sell their houses and give the money to them. I can't help but think of the people today who masquerade as servants of the Lord, doing the Lord's work. Studies have shown that the main contributors of these so-called TV preachers are female senior citizens. Did you know that? By a wide margin. These guys get on television and they start crying a sad song about how if you don't send your money in to support their ministry, then they'll go off the air and the work of the Lord will cease. Some of them even go so far as to say things like, "The Lord is telling me that there is someone out there who's to be sending $10,000 right now." These people are liars and frauds. Do not believe them. Please do not support them. They need to go off the air. It says, for a show, they make lengthy prayers. Jesus condemns the hypocrisy of their long public prayers. Their grand displays of piety and spirituality was all for show. They prayed to be seen. They read the scriptures to be seen. They sat at the synagogue to be seen. They wore special clothing to be seen. They wanted people to think, boy, they sure are holy people. I mean, look at how they pray. Look at how they read the Bible. Look at how they always are at synagogue. Look at the kind of clothes they wear. Look at the stuff they do. They're amazing. Jesus says such men will be punished most severely. Jesus warns that these men will be, in the end, punished for what they've done. They'll be punished because they have misrepresented God. They'll be punished because they have taken as their own the glory and the honor that is only God's. They'll be punished because they're like those wicked servants in the vineyard story that we looked at in Luke chapter 20, verses 9 through 16, who tried to take God's vineyard and make it their own. They'll be punished because they have lied to and stolen from and cheated God's people. They'll be punished because they refuse to repent of their sins, thinking that they're above it and that they're getting away with it. They'll be punished because they refuse to follow the Messiah of God and they lead others away from Him as well. To be a leader and teacher of God's people is a sacred trust that we should take up with fear and trembling, recognizing the huge responsibility that it is and the grave penalties associated with violating this sacred duty entrusted to us. James 3:1 says, "Not many of you should presume to be teachers, my brothers, because you know that we who teach will be judged more strictly." And rightly so. In closing this morning, in the two passages that we have looked at here, we have a radical contrast laid out before us. On the one hand, we have the teachers of the law doing things for show. They're full of pride. They're full of hypocrisy, devouring the weak and the helpless. And on the other hand, we have Jesus, God in human flesh, who has the right to demand worship from everyone, but who becomes a servant, even to the point of giving his life, letting himself be devoured for the sake of the weak and the helpless, to save us. What an Amazing contrast. Philippians 2:6, talking about Jesus, says, who being in very nature God, did not consider equality with God something to be grasped, but made himself nothing, taking the very nature of a servant, being made in human likeness and being found in appearance as a man, he humbled himself and became obedient to death, even death on a cross. Therefore, God exalted him to the highest place and gave him the name that is above every name, that at the name of Jesus, every knee should bow in heaven and on earth and under the earth, and every tongue confess that Jesus Christ is Lord, to the glory of God the Father. Jesus understood that the rules of the human game that we all find ourselves playing, even without thinking about it, is a meaningless game. It's a nonsensical game of one-upmanship, of trying to get validation for ourselves from each other, trying to be affirmed by putting ourselves above one another, trying to create meaning for ourselves. And the leaders of God's people should have been the first ones to recognize the foolishness of the game and make every effort in their own life to stop playing the game. But instead, they got caught up in the game so deeply that they became experts at it. Not experts in the law of God, not experts in the ways of God, not experts in leading God's people, but experts in how to play the human game. Jesus came to our planet to declare that we are vitally important to God, that we all matter to him. And he also came to declare that none of us are more worthy than anyone else. You're not more worthy than me. I'm not more worthy than you. We all need to be rescued. And he came to rescue all of us. We all need to be rescued from our sin and the messed up systems that humanity has created for itself to get what only God can give us.
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10: 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And now, here is my husband and your teacher, pastor and attorney, Mosley Collins.
11: Thank you, Lisa, my darling. Thank you for your introduction, honey. And we are here today with a wonderful message for you, and I'm joined in the studio by my dear friend, Pastor Ed Black. Hello, Ed.
12: Hello, Pastor Mosley. How are you? Thanks for having me on the show.
11: Oh, it's a great honor to have you here.
12: Oh, the honor is mine.
11: You always bring value. That's what I say. So, Pastor Ed Black is the pastor of The Point Church. What's their address?
12: 8155 Watt Avenue in Antelope, California, in the Tractor Supply Lot.
11: Okay. And so you can go to church or buy a tractor, whichever you
12: there
11: want.
12: There you go. You can plow the field, plow the ground.
11: And you're also a pastor of Hillcrest Church.
12: Yep, in beautiful Roseville at Douglas, just as you head into the old Roseville area, right there by the Dairy Queen, back in that neighborhood. It's a great little church.
11: Yeah, it's a great church. So we're here today to talk about some wonderful things Jesus taught. It's the parable of the talents is where we're going to start. And that's found in Matthew chapter 25, beginning at verse 14 through verse 30. And so, why don't I start reading, I'll read the beginning of the parable and then we can comment on it.
12: Okay.
11: So it says in verse 14 of Matthew 25, "For the kingdom of heaven is like a man traveling to a far country who called his own servants and delivered his goods to them. And to one he gave 5 talents, and to another 2, and to another 1, to each according to his own ability. And immediately he went on a journey." So that's the start of the parable.
12: Right.
11: So what do you see in that?
12: Well, I find it interesting that it's no one can say, well, it was too much or it was too much of a burden, because it says that he gave the resources proportionately, in proportion to their abilities. So nobody initially got more than they could handle. So maybe somebody has a personality that's larger than life and they can multitask and get a lot done. Well, then the Lord hands them more initially. But to the person that says, oh, I can only do one thing at a time and I can only handle this little thing, then he hands them proportionally the same amount. So there's a sense of equality there, even though it was inequality because one got 5, one got 2, one got 1, but it was proportional to what they could do with it.
11: Yes, yes, yeah. That's wonderful. Yeah. So this is actually, he's talking about Jesus, and he says he was traveling to a far country. This is Jesus is going to be crucified. He's going to, on the third day, he's going to rise from the dead, and he's right. going to go be with the Father. This is what this is about. So Jesus is getting ready to tell them, because this is at the very end of Matthew. We're only a couple chapters away from the crucifixion at this point.
12: Right.
11: And so he's saying, listen, my friends, I'm going to be leaving.
12: Right.
11: But I'm going to give you something.
12: Yes.
11: While I'm gone.
12: I'm going to give you a deposit. I'm going to give you something to work with. And the whole thing, Pastor Mosley, as to your point, if you look back in chapter 24, he goes through. I mean, the whole heading is Jesus speaks about the future. Many will come in my name. And then he goes on to no one knows the day or the hour when the Son of Man returns. 2 men are working in the field. The whole context is about him going away and coming back.
11: Yes,
12: and
11: yes,
12: in
11: yes.
12: that context, he says, now I'm going to leave and leave you with something to do.
11: Right. And this is where we are right now.
12: Right.
11: In history. Jesus came.
12: Right.
11: He suffered. He died.
12: And he left.
11: He left.
12: And you and I have the bags of gold.
11: Yeah.
12: Or the bags of silver.
11: Yeah.
12: We have the talents. What are we doing with what he's given to us proportionally?
11: Well, that is a good point. What is a talent? Because, you know, today we don't use that word. In Bible times, a talent was a talent of gold,
12: right,
11: which weighed 75 pounds.
12: Which means in today's dollar amounts would be?
11: $6 million.
12: That's a lot to be entrusted
11: with. One talent is in today's dollars would be $6 million, which is a lot.
12: It's a lot.
11: So to one man, he gave $30 million. To another man, he gave $12 million. And to one, he gave $6 million. So that already strikes me as, well, that's plenty of money to go do something.
12: To do something great. Now you just need to add a little wisdom to discover what does God want me to do with what has been given. And that's what he's asking today. If you're listening to the broadcast,
11: yeah.
12: God is saying that to you today. What are you doing with what I have entrusted you with?
11: Yes. And what I really like, it says he called his own servants.
12: Right.
11: So we are his servants. And he delivered his goods to them. It's not, in other words, he gave them his own goods.
12: Right.
11: Jesus gives us from his storehouse of greatness, his own stuff, the stuff yes. that you and I have.
12: Right.
11: So can we talk about this for a minute? Sometimes people think that they've done it all themselves.
12: Right.
11: Like if you're I'm a lawyer, so I know a lot of successful lawyers.
12: Mm-hmm.
11: If you're a successful lawyer, you have a choice of thinking, well, my own ingenuity, my own intelligence has gotten me what I've got.
12: Right.
11: But that's really not what this parable is saying. This parable is saying whatever you have, you received it from God.
12: Right. You got this from me. It wasn't from the wellspring of your own talent, your own ideas, your own ingenuity. You got this from me. It's not by might nor by power, but by his gifting by his spirit.
11: So I think we should, first thing we want to tell people is please recognize that whatever talents, whatever abilities, whatever you have to make your way in the world, to provide for yourself and your family and to others, these are all things that God gave you, even if you don't recognize it, because it is so ungrateful to think you did it yourself. See, I would never say that. I mean, I built a multi-million dollar law firm, but I would never say I did it myself.
12: Mm-hmm.
11: I would say God has blessed me. I give God all the glory. To God be the glory. God forbid I should glory in anything except the cross of the Lord Jesus Christ, by whom the world is crucified unto me and I unto the world.
12: Right. Do you think it's because most people fail to understand, because we all talk about receiving Christ, and that's important, and the love of God, which is important, but we don't often talk about the favor of God, because God doesn't dispense his favor arbitrarily. Favor is that anointing that aligns supernatural resources and supernatural key relationships, but it's to accomplish a divine purpose. So God has favored you to do what you are doing, right. But without his favor, you're walking in the love of God, and that's great. But I want to walk in the love of God and in the favor of God. There's a favor on you,
11: yes.
12: Mosley.
11: And you too. So here's what I want to say.
12: Yeah.
11: There was a guy, I'll just explain it this way. Here's a little Mosley parable. A guy went and bought.
12: Mosley chapter 1, verse 1.
11: Yes. A guy bought a hamburger and sat down to eat it at a restaurant. And then he looked at the menu and he walked back up to the counter and says, "Doesn't this one come with fries and a Coke?" And they said, "Yeah." So they gave it to him. So what I'm going to tell you is salvation comes with blessing and favor.
12: Yes.
11: If you don't have that, then you need to ask for it, because it's supposed to come with that.
12: Right.
11: You're not supposed to be saved without receiving favor and blessing and help.
12: Right. He's an ever-present help in time of need. And,
11: yes.
12: You know, there are so many people that I think just get this. And maybe you're listening to the show today and, you know, it's, yes, you're born again, but you're born again to accomplish divine mm-hmm. things. There are doors of opportunity. Revelation 3, verse 8, "Behold, I set before you a door of opportunity
11: yes.
12: that no one can open and no one can close." And so you're saved not just to sing some songs, pay your tithe, and die. You are supposed to be accomplishing kingdom purposes with the resources and the talents that God has given you.
11: Exactly. And what
12: provision.
11: I think you're absolutely right. And so that's what in verse 14, it says, "The kingdom of heaven is like a man traveling to a far country who called his own servants." We are called
12: yes.
11: by Jesus to have blessing and favor and to use that
12: yes.
11: While he's gone. So here you and I are focused on building the two churches that you are pastoring.
12: Yes.
11: We're called to do that. And we have wisdom, we have ability, we have smart people like Trenton helping us.
12: Yeah.
11: And we have, you know, song leaders and others.
12: People that rally around us. But
11: yeah.
12: You know what's interesting about this? I mean, I don't know if you have a thought on this, but the master didn't give the servants a choice. He said, "I am leaving. And you are going to do this, and here is the resources." Sometimes I hesitate using the word talent, because we get the idea that it's a skill that we've learned, because the word talent
11: is
12: only you're talented, right?
11: But
12: he said, true, he said, "I'm giving you resources." $6 million is what you just said, right?
11: One talent.
12: I'm giving you the resources, and you're going to be productive on my behalf.
11: Yes.
12: He didn't even give him a choice.
11: No.
12: Jesus said, "Go and make disciples." There's no choice in that.
11: But it's the greatest honor in the world.
12: It's a privilege.
11: It's such an honor, such a privilege.
12: And it's not a burden.
11: To speak in the name of Jesus and to help people find Jesus. There's no greater honor than that.
12: Right.
11: So let's continue on.
12: Yeah, let's go on.
11: So verse 16, "Then he who had received 5 talents went and traded with them." We'll talk about that.
12: Okay.
11: "And received and made another 5 talents. And likewise, he who had received 2 gained two more also. But he who had received 1 went and dug in the ground and hid his Lord's money. And after a long time, the Lord of those servants came and settled accounts with them." Okay.
12: Judgment day. Dun, dun, dun.
11: Yeah. So let's go a little further, because we want to see what the response was from this, man, who is actually Jesus. "So he who had received 5 talents came and brought 5 others, saying, 'Lord, you have delivered to me 5 talents, and look, I have gained 5 more talents besides them.' And his Lord," that would be Jesus, "said to him, 'Well done, good and faithful servant.
12: Yes.
11: You were faithful over a few things. I will make you ruler over many things.'" Wow.
12: Let's celebrate together.
11: Enter into the joy of your Lord. "He who also received 2 talents came and said, 'Lord, you delivered to me 2 talents, and look, I have gained 2 more talents besides them.' And the Lord said to him, 'Well done, good and faithful servant. You have been faithful over a few things, and I will make you ruler over many things. Enter into the joy of your Lord. Then he who had received the one talent came and said, Lord, I knew you were to be a hard man, reaping where you had not sown and gathering where you had not scattered seed. And I was afraid, and I went and hid your talents in the ground. And look, there you have what is yours. But the Lord answered and said to him, you wicked and lazy servant, you knew, or you thought at least, that I reap where I have not sown and gather where I have not scattered seed. You ought to have deposited my money with bankers, and at my coming I would have received back my own with interest. So take the talent from him and give it to him who has 10 talents. For everyone who has, more will be given, and he will have an abundance. But from him who does not have, even what he has will be taken away. And cast the unprofitable servant into outer darkness, and there will be weeping and gnashing of teeth. Okay, so that's the parable. So let's back up to verse 20, and we see that the first guy said, look, Lord, you have delivered to me 5 talents. You know, can we just stop for a second and see how he recognized, this first man recognized, that what he had to work with was from God.
12: Right.
11: And if you think that, if I think that what I have in building a successful law firm comes from me, I don't have to do anything particularly with it. But if I think what I have in building this law firm, which I do believe, is from God, then I need to say, I'm grateful.
12: Yes.
11: And I'm going to do my best to be a faithful servant.
12: Right.
11: That's where you want to be,
12: right,
11: with God. And that if the people listening, my dear listeners, if you could just recognize, if you could just, you know, sometimes people say, well, I earned the money and I bought the car. Why? I tell people, this car is a gift from my father.
12: Right.
11: But if you say, oh, no, I earned the money, I bought the car, why am I, you know, it's all about me. No, that's a bad, that's not, that doesn't meet the requirements of this parable.
12: Well, it also flies in the face of ownership versus stewardship, because at the end of the day, every perfect and good and perfect gift comes from above.
11: Yes.
12: And promotion comes of the Lord. The Lord establishes kings. The Lord establishes leadership. And it even goes so far as something I've told Trenton several times is, and some of my guys at the church is, if you are faithful in the little things, if you are faithful, God will set you before kings.
11: Right.
12: And he will open doors to people with tremendous resources that know there's a difference between ownership and stewardship. And that's one of the things I've noticed about you, but I've noticed that more mature Christians understand that we don't own any of this. We're just stewarding an asset that was trusted to us.
11: Yes.
12: And I think that's like a teenage kid that says, it's my room. And they put a sign on the door, my room. Honey, I pay the lights, rent, gas, utilities. That ain't your room. That's my room.
11: Right. My house, my rules.
12: Exactly. When you pay the mortgage, lights, rent, gas, utility, and cell phone, you can call the shots. Until then, you're stewarding that room, teenage guy.
11: Well, you know, that is true. You know, like children in relation to us as parents and providers is kind of our relationship between us and the Lord.
12: Yeah.
11: Because, you know, a wise man will say that what I have is from God and he's going to help me make more. So the guy comes... The first guy comes and says, I have gained 5 more talents besides that. And so what does that mean? That means that he was faithful. He said, how can I take what God has given me and get more for the kingdom of God?
12: Where do you think he invested it? Because both people that gained increase, it specifically says that they took what was given to them to steward and invested it. Where do you think they invested that? How did they invest it?
11: Well, I think it depends on what you think the talents are. Mm-hmm. If it's pure money, and it could be.
12: Could be.
11: Because, you know, it takes money to provide for your family.
12: It does.
11: So it could be just going out in the marketplace, taking what God has given you and doing your best to earn a living. Mm-hmm. It could be raising godly children.
12: Right.
11: Those are all good things.
12: Exactly.
11: It could be people like you and I who want to build the church. We want to take what money we have and what talents we have and see people saved.
12: Yes.
11: We love evangelism.
12: We love evangelism and plugging people into small groups and getting them healed and delivered and sanctified.
11: Mm-hmm. So I think it depends. I think there's a lot of possibilities.
12: Okay.
11: A lot of choices. And you should just, you know, if any man lacks wisdom, let him ask of God.
12: Yeah.
11: Who will give liberally.
12: Yes.
11: So, you know, one of the things we should be doing maybe in the morning is, Lord, just show me what I can do today with the gifts you have given me.
12: Mm-hmm.
11: Don't you think?
12: Yeah. What's that Amy Grant song? Everybody needs a helping hand. What can I do today? What,
11: yeah.
12: Do you think about the investment? Do you think, what if it's not non-monetary? What I think is interesting about this is at least when he invested it, he knew of the return. And sometimes when we invest in people, they go on about their life and you don't realize that whatever you gave them as a 15 or 20 year old, they took into their marriage. They taught it to their kids. They taught it to their friends. At least this guy got to see what his labor produced. Some people just sow and they don't realize what they've done until maybe life's other side.
11: Well, you have to remember this is a parable.
12: Yeah.
11: So by saying talents, here's what he's saying to us.
12: Mm.
11: What I give you is valuable.
12: Yes.
11: Precious.
12: Mm-hmm.
11: Worth a lot.
12: Yeah. 6 million.
11: Yes. For one.
12: For one.
11: And 30 million for five. So what God has sown in our lives, me, you, and Trenton's,
12: mm-hmm.
11: is valuable.
12: Yes.
11: It's precious.
12: And it wasn't squandered. How many people take what has been given to them and they squander it, drop it, mistreat it, disvalue it, and they don't realize there's a day coming where you get called in and there's a knock at the door.
11: Mm-hmm.
12: I'm calling you to give an account.
11: Mm-hmm.
12: And we forget that day's coming.
11: That day is coming.
12: That day's coming like a thief in the night.
11: Yeah. And you know what it kind of reminds me of? Mm-hmm. Sometimes when I talk to a young woman particularly or a young man,
12: yeah,
11: I will say to the young girl, you are valuable. You're precious. Don't give yourself away cheaply.
12: Yes.
11: You know, you are so valuable. You're worth all the gold in the world. You should not give away your virginity or your precious life cheaply.
12: Yeah.
11: You know, what I would say is if you're a young woman, you will only want to date someone who you believe will love you their whole lives.
12: Yeah.
11: And provide for you and protect you. That's the guy you're looking for.
12: Yeah.
11: Our daughters, you have a beautiful daughter.
12: Oh, thank you, sir.
11: I have three daughters.
12: Yes.
11: And I don't know how many granddaughters. I think I have, I have to think about that for, I think 7 or 8.
12: Okay.
11: I have 23 total grandchildren. So, and one more coming, a girl.
12: That makes a big house at Christmas and Thanksgiving.
11: It does.
12: It does.
11: It's always somebody's birthday. But, you know, these young people, you know, this, if you took and applied this parable to young people,
12: yeah.
11: You would say, don't give yourself away cheaply. You're valuable. God has invested beauty and his soul in you because we're made in the image of God.
12: Yeah.
11: So anyway, I mean, it's a lot of ways to imagine and apply this parable.
12: Yeah.
11: But the basic idea is what we receive from God is valuable.
12: Right.
11: And you should never disqualify yourself, and you should never minimize the value of loving Jesus and walking with Jesus.
12: Right.
11: Don't you think?
12: Absolutely. Sometimes the precious thing has been handed to the servant, but sometimes we are the precious thing that is being invested in others for some harvest down the line. You know, we are the precious thing that is investing in lives of others.
11: Yeah.
12: We're the talent.
11: We are. So let's go back to these guys. And the one got 5 talents and made 5 more. One got 2 and made 2 more. And guess what? Jesus' response to them was exactly the same.
12: Yes.
11: He's not asking you to be Billy Graham.
12: Those are big shoes to fill, thank God.
11: Unless you have the ability. If you have, go do it. But generally speaking, just taking what you have from God, he will love it. He will be so, you know, here's what I tell people. You know, here you and I are teaching the Bible on the radio. Okay, God could do a better job. Jesus could do a better job. But yet he entrusts us to do it. And he gives us talents to come and be on the radio if we're willing.
12: Right.
11: And it's like this, you know, the things we do are not as great as he could do, but yet he loves what we do.
12: Yes.
11: So it's like, you know, your house, when you have a child, the refrigerator, it gets covered with these drawings.
12: Yes.
11: They're not great drawings.
12: No, dinosaurs and flowers.
11: Right. And suns and things.
12: Yeah.
11: But they're precious to the parent.
12: Yes.
11: And the things we do for God are precious to our Father.
12: Yes. What he must think looking down and seeing us with our crayons of life,
11: right,
12: coloring for his kingdom and investing in others and running a church and, you know, small groups and youth groups and radio ministries. And we present it before him and he says, that's so amazing. And he puts it up on his fridge.
11: Yes. So let's talk about the third guy.
12: Okay.
11: The first two got this wonderful response from the Lord.
12: Yeah.
11: And he says, you have been faithful over a few things.
12: Few things.
11: I will make you ruler over many things.
12: Many more.
11: So what I will say, tell people is the treasures that this world think are treasures, they're not the true treasures.
12: No.
11: These are the few things. The many things, the real treasures are coming.
12: Yes.
11: So this is, you know, such a wonderful way. Eye has not seen, ear has not heard, neither has it entered into the hearts of man. The things, the wonderful things that God has prepared for those that love him.
12: Yes. Okay. You know what's interesting about this quickly is the reward for being faithful with little is more responsibility. And you say, oh, there's more. I don't know how much more I could take. But God gives an additional grace and
11: absolutely,
12: an anointing and favor that was initially given to the one that is removed and given to the guy that it had an increase.
11: Yeah. In fact, I've heard it said, if you want to get something done,
12: yeah,
11: give it to a guy who's doing a lot.
12: Yeah.
11: You know, the guy who's not doing much is probably not going to do what you want him to do either.
12: Not if he's sitting on the couch just eating potato chips and watching Netflix all day.
11: So can we save the third guy to tomorrow's message?
12: Yes, let's do that.
11: Yeah. So today we're focusing on the two men who were faithful. And what is God asking from us? All he's asking us is to be faithful.
12: Be faithful with what he's entrusted to you proportionally.
11: Mm-hmm. It's necessary in stewardship that a man be found faithful.
12: Faithful.
11: Oh my gosh, I love that verse.
12: Inconsistency is displeasing to the Lord. If you're on, off, hot, cold, that is very displeasing to the Father.
11: So let's talk about people who want to delay doing what they know they could do. That, you know, delay is... what delay is rebellion dressed up in fancy clothes.
12: Yes.
11: So
12: we'll have to talk about that tomorrow.
11: Yes, we will. Okay. Well, Ed and I hope that what you've heard today will help you live a life of real Christianity.
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18: This is Hugh Hewitt for townhall.com. The Winter Fortress, The Epic Mission to Sabotage Hitler's Atomic Bomb, is a 2016 book by Neil Bascom. It tells the harrowing story of Norwegian commandos who attacked the German site at Wehrmacht in World War II. It was the Nazis' only plant for the mass production of heavy water, on which they had placed their primary bet to produce atomic weapons during World War II. I wish it had been converted to the film that it was option to be, because it would have been a shortcut for those who don't understand why Donald Trump is singularly focused on ensuring the Islamic Republic of Iran cannot make or buy a nuclear weapon. Trump is motivated by a conviction similar to that held by Churchill and FDR. He knew Hitler would use any weapon he could obtain, even as Trump and Netanyahu know the fanatics in Iran would use any weapon they could build or buy. Did we achieve enough to end the Iranian regime's nuclear program? Time will tell. The threat has existed for two decades now. Bravo to Trump for his orders to start destroying it. I'm Hugh Hewitt.
19: 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It's blazing hot out here. Smokey Bear says,
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1: Hello, everyone. My name is Rich Kallenberg.
2: And my name is Susan Kallenberg.
1: And welcome to Freedom to Choose and our series, Could It Be This Simple? The Way Out of Your Prison. And we've been talking. This is probably, what is this, program 15, if you're keeping score. And if you want to reference it later on, ever go back to it and go to our website, of course, and pick this up at www.justasiamministries.com. And the programs are also posted there. Like I say, this one is program number 15. And what are we going to be talking about today, Susan?
2: Today we're going to be talking about the casualties of war.
1: The casualties of war?
2: Yes.
1: Ah, maybe why do bad things happen to good people?
2: Yes.
1: Why do bad things even happen, huh?
2: Right.
1: Yeah. Before we get going, do you want to open with a word of prayer, please?
2: Sure. Heavenly Father, we just thank you for another day and another opportunity to speak about your goodness. Lord, we ask that you will send your Holy Spirit to be with us, to guide us in our words and our thoughts, and to be with everybody that's listening. Lord, our desire is to have everybody to draw closer to you and to understand the principles upon which you have designed this universe, and help us to be in harmony with them. In Jesus' name, amen.
1: Amen. Yeah, so we're going to be asking probably the most difficult question is why do bad things happen to good people? And we don't profess to have all the answers, but we are going to go through a few things that along
2: our way have made some sense to us.
1: Made sense to us and have been helpful to us. And because we are in a war, and this war that we're in, we can kind of compare to the wars that we have on this planet the physical wars, in the aftermath of the terrorist attacks in September 11th, 2001, a lot of people were asking, why does God let such things happen? Why do bad things happen to good people? Why doesn't God protect the innocent, And even during the National Prayer Service for the victims of the attack, Billy Graham posed the same questions and indicated that he was still looking for answers. So, first, what are we going to describe here? We're going to describe, one of the first reasons why bad things happen is we are in a war, aren't we, Susan?
2: That's right. We're in a universal wide war. It's not just a war on this planet, but it's a war over God's principles. And the only way to answer it is to take to step back and take a really large view as to what's going on. It's interesting because I think we can step back and then we can zone back into our own lives and mm-hmm. the battle that we have in our brains.
1: Mm-hmm.
2: But we have to put the issue in its right context. It is a war. It's not a struggle between the local governments or even a global conflict. No, it involves the entire universe, and the battlefield is
1: this planet. Yeah,
2: right?
1: It's here. The forces involved have been battling for millennia. And the issues at stake are love, freedom, and our individuality. And that's not fought with power and might or bullets and tanks or flaming swords and lightning. It's rather fought with two methods. It's a battle about two methods, two principles, two motives. It's between the principles of selfishness and the principles of love. It's in the context of this universal conflict that we must look for understanding to all those difficult questions that we are asking.
2: Right, because during World War II, the United States sent many of its young men to Europe to fight for freedom. Did it surprise anybody that many of our soldiers were shot at, wounded, and killed? No one found that unexpected or startling. I mean, it was tragic, but everybody kind of...
1: You expect really, it.
2: Right, it's going to happen because it's war. But we didn't say, why do bad things keep happening to our troops? We realized that we were in a war... with an enemy that was determined to kill our soldiers.
1: Sure. See, and in a similar way, we're on this planet's in the battle with the enemy, and the enemy wants to destroy as many of us as he can. You know, Apostle Peter reminds us of our need to be alert, be self-controlled and alert. Your enemy, the devil, prowls around like a roaring lion looking for someone to devour. That's 1 Peter 5:8. I mean, this is the war. This is the battle.
2: Right. I think the Bible talks about it a lot. But while our opponent seeks to destroy us, it's God's goal to save us. So the Bible also says in Romans 8:31, if God is for us, who can be against us? But if in fact God is on our side, why do bad things still strike his friends? Why does he let it happen? If God is all powerful, then why doesn't he intervene and prevent such painful things?
1: Okay, and those are good questions. Well, one of the main reasons is the war is not about power.
2: Mm-hmm.
1: This struggle is not simply a question of who has the most power, who has the most might. Satan has never claimed to have more power than God. The Bible reminds us that the devils believe and they tremble in James 2:19. Aware of divine power, Satan knew that it was futile to attempt to overthrow God by force. And so, he sought to turn us away from God by intimating that the Lord abuses his power and that we're really not free. As we've talked about in earlier programs, the law of liberty respects individuality. When anything violates the law of liberty, love is destroyed. Satan misrepresents God as an abusive tyrant in an attempt to instill rebellion against him. And that erases love and incites rebellion.
2: But God so loved the world that he sent his only son, not to condemn it, but to save it. And in other words, he sent his son to reveal his love for us and thus awaken love in our hearts.
1: That's right. The war is about love.
2: Right.
1: And love can't be won by force. Only by love is love awakened. God sent his son to demonstrate that even when God's own life is on the line, the principles of love and freedom are too important to violate. Christ would not use his power to save himself on the cross. Why? Because to do so would prove Satan right, that God is an arbitrary deity who utilizes his power to manipulate for his own ends. In such a universe, love and freedom would not exist.
2: That's right. And Christ reveals just the opposite, that with God we have real freedom. The Lord respects our freedom so much that he would die rather than force us to comply with his way. But with true freedom comes great risks, those of rebellion and abuse.
1: Yep. What's the first thing that you give someone when you love them?
2: The ability to hurt you.
1: The ability to hurt you. God has given his entire creation the ability to hurt him because he's given him free will and he's given him the power to choose, you know. Only the healed will make safe neighbors in heaven. You know, in the aftermath of 9/11, with threats of new terrorism daily, we've got them all the time, you know, we long for a land that's free from fear, free from crime, and free from the abuse of freedom, a land that will not need armies to chase down terrorists or police to patrol the streets. I mean, we long for that, don't we?
2: Yeah, absolutely.
1: We long to be free, but there's a problem. There's a people that have abused freedoms.
2: Right. And such a place like that is only going to exist if it's inhabited by people who have freely chosen to cooperate with God for the healing of their minds. The universe will only be safe when it's inhabited by individuals who value and practice the methods of love and liberty. Only those who have cooperated with God for the restoration of his images within will be saved, because only those who have been healed will make safe neighbors.
1: That's right.
2: So it's kind of like we're all in this sick ward, you know, it's like a hospital ward, this whole planet.
1: And
2: we're all infected with that selfishness and fear. And it drives us to, you know, to act out in certain ways and whatever they may be. And it's all to protect self.
1: Mm-hmm.
2: And that just isn't God's way. Yeah. Love, that's not the way love acts.
1: Love doesn't work that way.
2: Right.
1: Yeah. So God allows individuals to develop their characters here on earth in accordance with the free exercise of individual will. Now, if you were to intervene in someone's mind to force him or her to choose a particular act, then that person would no longer be a free being, but a divinely controlled robot. Now, this individual would also be unable to love because he would be limited to carrying out programmed commands only. What God wants can't be achieved by using his might and power. Trust can be restored only by revealing truth in love and then leaving people free to conclude for themselves what they should do about it.
2: Right. I think sometimes, you know, in relationships, husband and wife or with your children or whatever, you think, boy, if they would just act this way, if they could just. But the reality is if you take away someone's character by making them act the way you want to, then you're changing that whole person.
1: Yeah.
2: And they're no longer an individual.
1: Yeah. There's time that you kind of gotta, it kind of gets to our next reason why bad things happen.
2: Oh, yes.
1: Is for discipline. Yeah. Sometimes you got to give them a little
2: for children. You bet. And so, yeah. And we're going to get into it and how God also allows discipline, but it's for our good. It's not to take away our individuality.
1: Right.
2: It's not a coercive, mean, threatening way.
1: Yeah. It's just,
2: to bring us back.
1: It's to bring us back. It's to wake us up.
2: Right. And the law of liberty requires that we all have to decide for ourselves which methods that we prefer. It is in the choosing of the right that we cooperate with God for the transformation of our hearts and minds. But all too often we have become so entrenched in unhealthy behaviors or relationships that we are unable to recognize the truth. Therefore, as a good parent, God will discipline those he loves in an attempt to awaken their minds to the danger that they're in.
1: You
2: so there's a purpose.
1: There's a purpose.

0: Here's today's word of encouragement with pastor and attorney, Mosley Collins.
1: What is the way to God? Jesus said, I am the way, the truth, and the life. No one comes to the Father except by me. So now we know that the way to God is through Jesus Christ, our Savior.
0: Today's word of encouragement is presented by Mosley Collins Injury Lawyers, 916 all fours for legal help.
2: We assign the wrong characteristics to the discipline, that God is, you know, a tyrant.
3: Uh-huh.
2: And so...
3: Or I did this bad, so he's nailing me for it.
2: Right.
3: But that's not the case. You know, if I smoke 4 packs of cigarettes, God doesn't have to go into my lungs and give me lung cancer.
2: Right.
3: It's a good chance I'm going to get it.
2: Right. And the reason why is because God didn't design your lungs to inhale smoke.
3: Right.
2: Right.
3: And if I stop at the bar every night and don't come home till 2 a.m, God doesn't have to intervene and ruin my marriage. It will happen as a consequence of my behavior.
2: Right.
3: See, I wouldn't be being punished by God. I would be reaping
2: the consequences of your choices.
3: You know, and that's another thing too, is we don't learn from our experience. We learn from the consequences of our experience. Mm-hmm. You know what I'm saying? And if we decide to run from those consequences, we won't learn anything.
2: Well, I'm sure that you did too. But I know for me in my past, when I was a full blown practicing addict and I was getting arrested and put in jail on a fairly regular basis, it was always somebody else's fault. And so I guess like some people can assign blame to God. I think I did also blame God too. If you would have then this,
3: yeah.
2: Right?
3: Yeah.
2: And it wasn't until I was ready to stop, look at myself honestly, and truly admit to myself the things I had done, was I able to face myself and my past and my future and to make a difference in my life,
3: yeah.
2: Choose to do something different.
3: And you have to look at it objectively, not subjectively. Mm-hmm. You have to just look at the facts. You
2: right.
3: know, what's going on in my life? What am I? What have I done? I mean, myself, I got tired of hurting people finally and realized that that's what I was doing,
2: mm-hmm.
3: you know, and that my life of pretty much almost homelessness there at the end, mm-hmm. was a direct result of my behavior,
2: mm-hmm.
3: and my behavior and my choices only.
2: Right.
3: I wasn't being punished by God. God was allowing it to happen every time to wake me up until finally there was no more options. There was no more options. The only option left was God.
2: And see, so a lot of times, and I think we've mentioned this before, a lot of times we get calls in and it's from parents or loved ones of someone who's suffering with addiction. They say, my daughter or my son or my brother, or whatever, they're in jail and I don't know what to do. I need to hire an attorney so that I can get them out. And I can, you know, I need to do this, and they have kids. And it's almost like sometimes we need to allow the consequences of our actions to settle in so that we can learn from them.
3: Yep.
2: As unpleasant as they are, otherwise yep. we skip the learning stage.
3: Yeah. The puppy that potties on the carpet does not know he's done anything wrong until his nose is rubbed in it. Right?
2: Right.
3: And that's the thing. He doesn't know until he suffers some consequences for those actions.
2: Mm-hmm.
3: And if we don't allow, if we don't walk through the consequences of our actions, if we continue to run, we will become harder and harder in character of heart and more refusal of the love of God.
2: Right. And being able to change
3: yeah.
2: is harder and harder because our hearts are sealed against, well, it's not my fault. You know,
3: it's somebody else.
2: It's always the world's
3: somebody
2: fault.
3: Yeah. I'm a victim.
2: Right.
3: Yeah. You know, and the trials often occur to help us see more clearly the unhealthy things in our lives that, you know, so that we can choose to change them.
2: Right.
3: Pain is the fertilizer of the soul. It's during difficult times that we experience the greatest growth. They reveal our true character and bring our defects to light, giving us the opportunity for healing and growth. You know, I don't want to be a cockroach when the light comes on. I don't want to run to the corner.
2: Mm-hmm. But, well, and the thing is that we can do that whether or not we're using and abusing drugs and alcohol. You know, we can do that clean and sober.
3: Oh, yeah.
2: We can still be running because we have a sick character.
3: You know, the ego is funny. The ego can run by judging other people.
2: Right. It's that, lust of the flesh, the lust of the eyes, and the pride of life.
3: Yeah.
2: Those are the evils.
3: Yeah. If I can sit and if I want to get out of myself, because I can't get me out of the way. So if I want to get me out of the way, I can sit and look and judge other people.
2: Right.
3: And temporarily.

0: really feel better about myself, mm-hmm. all the while I'm doing damage to myself. Because mm-hmm. it's not healthy to be judging other people.
1: Right. And so when we're thinking about going through these trials, the Bible verse James 1, 2 through 4 says, "Consider it pure joy, my brothers, whenever you face trials of many kinds, because you know that the testing of your faith develops perseverance. Perseverance must finish its work so that you may be mature and complete, not lacking anything."
0: Wow. So it looks to me like God wants us to grow up.
1: Right. Because you'd hate to have a 25-year-old acting like a 2-year-old.
0: Yeah. And we've seen it. I mean, I've seen myself do it. You know,
1: right.
0: I've often said I'm a 62-year-old man or a 5-year-old boy in a 62-year-old body. Sometimes the way I act, you know, we do need to grow up and mature.
1: Right.
0: And it's a lifelong process, mm-hmm. but it's also progress.
1: Right.
0: You know, we're looking to make progress and be healed. You know, the person that's sick and on medication sometimes gets a little worse before they get a little bit better. But you keep taking the medication and then finally you get a little bit better and a little bit better. You know, what's 1 Peter 1:6-7 reminds me of this. It says, "In this you greatly rejoice, though now for a little while you may have had to suffer grief in all kinds of trials. These have come so that your faith, of greater worth than gold, which perishes even though refined by fire, may be proved genuine and may result in praise, glory, and honor when Jesus Christ is revealed." And you know, that faith, that's trust. It's trust. It's trusting in the doctor that he has the remedy.
1: Right. So when we see the truth about our characters and the truth of maybe some ugliness that we have locked in our minds, we can be thankful for that because it's God that's drawing us closer to see his ideal for our life.
0: Mm-hmm.
1: So as our faith, as our trust is, you know, as God is able to help us to break down those barriers that keep us separated from God,
0: mm-hmm.
1: it is actually, you know, it's hard to let go.
0: It's hard to look at yourself.
1: Right. It's hard to let go of resentments and the things of the past and the things that justified anger or the things that justified why, you know, you think certain ways.
0: Yeah, because if you can justify it, then you're clean.
1: Right.
0: In your mind.
1: Right.
0: You know, if I can, as long as I can judge somebody else and justify my behavior, even though my behavior was unacceptable, if somebody else caused me to do that behavior and I justify it that way, then in my mind, I'm thinking I'm healthy when in reality I'm not. I still did bad behavior, you know, and to be able to look at that objectively and say, it doesn't matter, you know, I need to put out of my mind completely the other person's part in it, you know, and say, what have I done?
1: Right. So we look to God to refine us like silver. And in Revelation 3:19, it says, "Those whom I love, I rebuke and discipline." So God is telling his church, "Those who I love, I rebuke and discipline." And it's for a purpose.
0: Yeah.
1: It's a purpose to bring us to further trust.
0: Yeah. I mean, imagine that you've been in an automobile accident and you broke your leg. The doctor sets the bone and now it's time for physical therapy. What do you think the physical therapy is going to feel like? Would the healing process involve pain? Sure it would. Now consider a woman who has endured sexual abuse as a child and has entered into psychotherapy to heal the damage she incurred. Again, would the therapy be painful?
1: Absolutely.
0: Sure.
1: And we're sick, and it's because our minds are defective that we find ourselves drawn to destructive methods of coping and relating. The healing process is very, very painful, but if after breaking your leg, you engage in the physical therapy, will the pain diminish and your strength and your ability to function on your own return? Absolutely. If the woman who is abused as a child works through her abuse in therapy, will the pain also diminish and will her character become healthier?
0: Yeah, you bet. You bet it'll become healthier. But it takes hard work and it takes looking at things honestly.
1: Right.
0: Okay. You know, God understands that the healing involves pain. He too suffered pain in order to heal his universe. Without his personal sacrifice, He could not restore peace and health to the universe.
1: And I liked what you said, that pain is the fertilizer of the soul, because it's during those difficult times that we often experience the greatest growth.
0: You know, and you know the poem Footprints. So, you know, when I look back, I only saw one set of footprints, and the Lord says, well, that's when I carried you. That, well, that's so true. You know, we don't like it when we're going through it.
1: Mm-hmm.
0: In fact, we say, oh, no, not this, mm-hmm. anything but this.
1: Right.
0: But, you know, God's allowing that to happen. He's allowing that to happen because he knows if he doesn't allow that to happen, we won't get the growth that we need to be free.
1: Mm-hmm.
0: Because we need to be free of all that stuff.
1: Right. It's almost a, it's not, and it's growth, but it's kind of a, what is, it's a subtraction. It's not
0: so much
1: of an addition of knowledge and doing things. It's the, it's a subtraction of the things that we've gathered through our lives that are, it's bad stuff, you know, that we've taken into our minds and our lives.
0: Well, that's a whole concept I'm glad you brought up. But spiritual growth is not done by addition. It's done by subtraction.
1: Mm-hmm.
0: You have to unlearn
1: mm-hmm.
0: everything that you believed before that was false.
1: Mm-hmm.
0: And we have to get rid of self.
1: Right.
0: As long as I can't push me out of the circle.
1: Mm-hmm.
0: Me wants to stay there. Me wants to run the show.
1: Mm-hmm.
0: I can't do it. So I need God's help to get me out of the center of everything.
1: Mm-hmm.
0: And if I'm out of the center of everything, then things can actually go the way, you know,
1: the universe.
0: The universe is supposed to operate.
1: Has been operating on love.
0: Yeah, based on love.
1: Right.
0: Well, you know what? I'm seeing that Matt has given us some fingers here to tell us that we've only got a few seconds left. So I wanted to let you all know that we are giving the book away. And this is Could It Be This Simple? The Way Out of Your Prison. And in... You can get that by giving us a call, 916-645-1297. And just shoot us a call, and Susan will mail one out to you. And so before we go, I wanted to remind everybody, like we usually do, just remember, folks, there's only two ways to live your life. One is like nothing is a miracle. The other is like everything is a miracle. And you have the freedom to choose. Do I-

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12: When it comes to a gun suicide attempt, all it takes is a moment.
13: My son, Ricky, took his life by the use of a firearm. 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
14: a wonderful day to share contagious encouragement. Welcome to Keep the Faith. My name is Keith Stevens, dad to Daniel, Matthew, David, and Thomas. And I'm thrilled to be joined by another dad today, my good friend Frank Reed.
15: Thank you, Keith. Yes, my kids Ryan and Hope have given me one of the greatest roles of my life. And as we celebrate that today, along with stories of hope, strength, and forgiveness and love, it sounds like this.

0: now I was broken. So I drove up to my parents' house, and they live on the side of a mountain. And as I wound my way around and pulled my car into the driveway, my father was standing there, and he was waiting on me. And when I got out of the car, he said, "Welcome home."
1: By realizing that all he had to do sometimes, particularly in that time, was just to be present, it really transformed that family. And I see small vignettes of that worked out over and over and over.

0: You're listening to Keep the Faith.
1: Hello, I'm Frank Reed. Maybe the gift you need to give your father this year is forgiveness, and that will end up being a gift for you, too. Danny Ray is a world-renowned illusionist, and for years he tried to make the hurt he felt from his birth father disappear. But he would discover what the secret to healing really is.
2: My biological father took off when I was 4 years old. At 6 years old, my mom remarried, and that became my dad. My two dads, my two fathers, like, really helped define my life, one by his presence, one by the absence. And so it wouldn't be until I was 17 years old when I came to faith in Christ. And at 18, I'd find out that my biological father was in prison and was able to let him know, because Christ has forgiven me much, that I want to forgive him. And so I wrote him a letter in prison, and I wouldn't meet him until I was in my early 30s, and was able to go through the process of reconciliation with him. And so I'd encourage anybody listening is, like, how do you begin to pray through and ask God for wisdom on healing and forgiving, because it will transform your life. And as I saw with my biological father, ultimately it transformed his life. He was given about 6 months to live, but I think the grace of myself and my sister forgiving him and reconciling with him, and those are two different things, but the reconciliation I really felt brought him hope, and that hope I think gave him years of life.

0: contagious encouragement on Keep the Faith.
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3: My dad used to tell me that I was his hero, but actually he was mine. And growing up, I had a mom who was mentally ill. She was clinically psychotic. And so those words, "wait till your father got home," had new meaning. It's when my dad got home, it was going to be okay. And it was like grace walked through the door. When my dad learned that my mom wasn't taking care of me, even though she did the best she could, he began to pack my lunch. He'd write a happy face on my napkin. He'd leave me breakfast in the morning. He woke me up. In college, I was struggling with depression. And he heard it in my voice. And so he rented a car and he drove 4 hours north to come see me. And I'm laying on my bed in my dorm room, wondering what I'm going to do with the rest of my night, really the rest of my weekend. And there's a knock at my dorm room door. And I open the door and there's my dad. And he came up and surprised me. And I could say that he saved my life that weekend. Again, dad just shows up and he makes it all better.
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0: 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Are you finding yourself wondering if your marriage can even be saved?
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13: Well, you hear a lot about that God is your father, but maybe he's a different member of the family too. And it just might change the way you think about your marriage. That's coming up next on Keep the Faith.

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1: Hi, I'm Keith Stevens. If you're looking for a change in your marriage, maybe you should consider a change in how you think about it. Gary Thomas has written best-selling books on the topic like Sacred Marriage. But even as an expert, Gary will tell you that he has times, just like all of us do, when he's not a very good spouse. What can help you overcome that?
2: If I wanted to be transformed in my marriage, I had to begin to realize that now God was also my heavenly father-in-law. And he was passionately devoted to my wife's welfare because it was his daughter. You know, when I had kids, I got it. It's scary to me how desperately I want my daughters to be loved. No one could please me more than to love my daughters well, to care for them, to make them feel secure, to be a good spouse to them. And when I realized that God felt about my wife, his daughter, just as I feel about my daughters, but with a more pure intensity, everything about my marriage changed. And I realized one of the best ways I could worship God and show my gratitude to God is to love my wife as his rightful daughter.

Listen, you know the old adage, if mama ain't happy, ain't nobody happy. That really stems from this environment that happens when somebody brings in a toxic attitude. And what better place to go to than where you spend 40 to 50 hours a week and infect it with joy as somebody feels appreciated, valued, and they feel as though they have a fun environment to walk into? You will find better employees and more productivity anywhere.

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5: 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The Winter Fortress, The Epic Mission to Sabotage Hitler's Atomic Bomb, is a 2016 book by Neil Bascom. It tells the harrowing story of Norwegian commandos who attacked the German site at Wehrmacht in World War II. It was the Nazis' only plant for the mass production of heavy water, on which they had placed their primary bet to produce atomic weapons during World War II. I wish it had been converted to the film that it was optioned to be, because it would have been a shortcut for those who don't understand why Donald Trump is singularly focused on ensuring the Islamic Republic of Iran cannot make or buy a nuclear weapon. Trump is motivated by a conviction similar to that held by Churchill and FDR. They knew Hitler would use any weapon he could obtain, even as Trump and Netanyahu know the fanatics in Iran would use any weapon they could build or buy. Did we achieve enough to end the Iranian regime's nuclear program? Time will tell. The threat has existed for 2 decades now. Bravo to Trump for his orders to start destroying it. I'm Hugh Hewitt.
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10: And he was always saying to my sisters and my brother and me, hey, your kid be a leader. Your kid be a leader. I believe in you. Your day's going to come. And I needed that encouragement because I was a late blooming football player.

0: Here's today's word of encouragement with pastor and attorney, Mosley Collins.
1: There's a wonderful promise in the Bible, and here it is. Whoever believes in Jesus, trusts in Jesus, loves Jesus, will receive God's greatest gift, the greatest gift he can give a human being, which is eternal life.
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2: I also created an inflated idea of what success in life would be, that I really wouldn't be super significant until I'd, you know, become a starting quarterback in college, or until I made the NFL, or until I became a starter, until I spoke in front of 50,000 people like my dad did, because he was a politician and ran for president and vice president. I grew up with a lot of encouragement, but also a lot of performance-oriented lifestyle. And that's been some of what I've been overcoming through the years of discovering that God accepts me and loves me just exactly as I am, whether I'm on stage or not, whether I'm first string or second string or not even on the team.

0: God.
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2: 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My father didn't tell me how to live. He lived, and he let me watch him do it.

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0: it's a dad party today. So I'm happy to welcome our friend Frank Reed to the show.
1: Thanks, Keith. Hey, we all need people to lean on, right? To show us what it means to keep the faith. Maybe for you, that person has been dad. So today, we're honoring the special men in our lives with contagious encouragement that sounds like this. I'm going to climb a mountain.
2: She said, Dad, how are you? You look good. Tell me about your projects. I almost started crying.
3: I think that's what happens when we know our identity is in God. We can start to rename our offenders. And it gives them less power. It gives what they did less power in our lives.
1: Well, one size usually doesn't fit all. And that's true with parenting, too. That story is coming up next on Keep the Faith.

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1: I'm Keith Stevens. You wear a bunch of hats. Work hat, family hat, volunteer hat. But even when you have your family hat on, there are multiple hats for that. Daniel Fusco is a pastor and the author of You're Gonna Make It. He's also the dad of three.
2: We realize that very often sons, when they're in their high school years, begin to kind of push against the authority of their mom. And my son is a great kid. So he wasn't like, it wasn't overboard. It wasn't even aggressive in any way. But my bride Lynn came to me and said, Daniel, I really need to just come alongside our son and be his friend. And I need you to take more of the heavy lifting on correction. So we kind of made those adjustments. Now at my middle child, she's just a freshman in high school. And I realized that as her dad, you know, she just needs me to be the guy who shows her what a good, godly man looks like, a man of respect. Both of my daughters are always watching how I treat my bride, Lynn. So for me, it's really about, I realize that they're God's children. I get to be their stewards. I get to help raise them up. And I really want to be a dad to my kids as an act of worship. And of course, then I have my youngest, she's in second grade. And what's really fun is that, like, the best thing that I can do for her is tickle her, you know, get down on her level and goof off and play. Like, just the other day we were hanging out talking and she's like, Dad, can I do your hair? And I'm like, yeah. And so we sat there and she was doing my hair, and I have like long dreadlocks, and she was making my hair look all crazy. We were talking and laughing, and then she's like, oh, Dad, this does not look very good.

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3: Yeah.
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3: So,
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1: Hello, I'm Frank Reed. When your plans fall apart and a new door opens, it can make all the difference to have someone alongside you to encourage you to walk through it. When Jeremy Kemp was a teenager, the path of his life changed, and the person who was right there beside him was Dad.
2: I gave my heart to the Lord when I was 16. You know, when I was 16, I went to youth camp and just said, God, I surrender. So I remember when I got back home, I decided to not go to my high school because I went, I don't want to go back. It would be my junior year of high school. I didn't want to go back because I felt like that I was still too kind of weak, you know, to go back in that environment because I knew myself. And so I remember not playing football. I was a huge athlete, was my thing. Football was my thing. So it was a big deal. I went to a private school, and I remember one Friday night, my dad, you know, he said, hey, let's go into Purdue. It's a college, and let's just play some songs on the corner and just hang out and jam. And if people come and want to hear and they hear about Jesus, then let's do that. So I remember driving by, and, you know, the whole Friday night lights. Well, we were driving by, and we happened to pass by my high school, and the lights were going, and they were playing, and I would have been starting. I remember I just started crying, and my dad just put his hand on my shoulder and said, son, you're doing the right thing. You've committed your life to the Lord, and, you know, it was wise of you to take this step, and now you're serving him with your whole heart. And I remember that affecting me to this day, just going, no matter what may seem like the opportunity that you're missing out on, if you're stepping into something, because I was stepping into something new, something fresh that God was doing, there's so much greater reward and peace in that.

0: Sometimes all you need is a story to remind you that there's hope. Steve Brown has one of those. He's with Key Life, and they've teamed up with us to help make encouragement contagious on Keep the Faith.
1: Last week, I called an old friend with whom I'd not been in contact for a long time. Steve Brown, he said, good heavens, I thought you died. I laughed and said, I did. Guess where I'm calling from? I didn't die, but if I had and had been given one phone call to my friend, I would have said, you aren't going to believe where I am. It's wonderful, more than you can imagine. The Bible says that eyes have not seen, ears heard, nor any mind imagined the good stuff God has prepared for me and you. I thought I would remind you. Don't thank me. I was glad to help. I'm Steve Brown. You think about that. For more encouraging stories plus a free gift, go to youthinkaboutthat.org.
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6: 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The Winter Fortress, The Epic Mission to Sabotage Hitler's Atomic Bomb, is a 2016 book by Neil Bascom. It tells the harrowing story of Norwegian commandos who attacked the German site at Wehrmacht in World War II. It was the Nazis' only plan for the mass production of heavy water, on which they had placed their primary bet to produce atomic weapons during World War II. I wish it had been converted to the film that it was optioned to be, because it would have been a shortcut for those who don't understand why Donald Trump is singularly focused on ensuring the Islamic Republic of Iran cannot make or buy a nuclear weapon. Trump is motivated by a conviction similar to that held by Churchill and FDR. They knew Hitler would use any weapon he could obtain, even as Trump and Netanyahu know the fanatics in Iran would use any weapon they could build or buy. Did we achieve enough to end the Iranian regime's nuclear program? Time will tell. The threat has existed for two decades now. Bravo to Trump for his orders to start destroying it. 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
1: Hi, I'm Keith Stevens. We're better together, and that's never more true than it is at home. Kimberly Beam Holmes is the CEO of Marriage Helper, and she's learned this through a little trial and error and a lot of listening.
2: My husband and I had talked about parenting. We had talked about how we wanted to do things and all of the things. But then in the middle of going from zero children to two, my husband was also working night shifts at that time as a police officer. He was going through very stressful times. And we started to disagree about things. I mean, even to the extent of when do we spend time together? And what we ended up needing to do is, number one, realize that's where we were. And then number two, take strides to get to a place of calmness again in our life. My husband ultimately ended up in his own accord making the decision to leave his stressful job and become a full-time stay-at-home dad. And I made the decision to go back to work. And I'm the full-time

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1: The Bible says that all things work together for good to those who love God and are called according to His purpose. 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

0: You know, the Christian faith is not a competition. We have to say, wait a second, God's going to do what he's going to do. And we need to be open to what he's going to do, but we shouldn't demand that he do what he did for my neighbor, my sister, my brother. God speaks to every person differently. I'm free to be me.
1: This is Keep the Faith.
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1: I'm Brandy Lene with some contagious encouragement here on Keep the Faith. Indeed, one of the greatest things a father can do for his children is to love their mother.

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1: Children get nurturing from their mother and identification from their father. And don't ever forget that. Nurturing from their mother, identification from their father. Don't ever say a bad thing about the father of your children, because that is their identification. And if you do, you're indirectly limiting them. Tim McGraw, who grew up with two stepdads, neither of whom treated his mother very well. He felt very, very limited in his life until he found out that his biological father was Tug McGraw, famous baseball player. And he said, even though I didn't have a relationship with him, discovering that my father was a success, it totally transformed who I thought I could become. It blew the roof off. Don't we want all of us to realize in some very real way our father is God in heaven? If we really understood that, it would blow.

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1: I'm Keith Stevens, and this is a place where encouragement becomes contagious. Keep the faith. It's a joy to welcome another all-star dad to the show today, our good friend and radio legend, Frank Reed.
2: Well, thanks so much, Keith. You know, once upon a time, I was on the radio in between, well, a couple of very interesting people, Don Imus and Howard Stern. But when God got a hold of my life, I had a really strong desire to encourage people. So for the last several decades, that's what I've been doing. And it's so much fun to do that together today on Keep the Faith. Whether it's honoring the special men in your life or helping you overcome a challenge, the encouragement sounds like this.

0: throughout that process of after his passing, really looking at what he meant to me, but also like, what did I mean to him? And that's really the heart of the story is what is a father to a son and what is a son to a father?
1: He had a great paying job, wonderful job. But the boss had asked him to do some really illegal stuff. And my dad just did not feel comfortable with doing it. And my mom was 8 months pregnant. And he said, are you going to leave? Are you really going to leave this job when your wife is 8 months pregnant? And we won't be shaken. No, we won't be shaken.
2: When it comes to negotiating, the top businessmen in the world are no match for Matthew West. He and his dad share the story next on Keep the Faith.

0: You're listening to Keep the Faith.
1: Hello, I'm Frank Reed. You know those things your kids do that test you as a parent? Oh, yeah. You know what I'm talking about. Well, hold on. Even those things can be used for good.
2: Who am I that the king of the world would give one single thought about my broken heart?
1: It's a joy to visit with Matthew West and his dad, Joe, who knows a few things about Matthew that the rest of us don't.
3: He was a negotiator to the point that we nicknamed him the president because we swear he could talk us into doing anything. And we made a song for him, too, to come to Washington and be our president, Matthew Joseph West.
1: And little did they know that those negotiating skills would start Matthew down a path that would change lives.
3: And when he was graduating through high school, going into college, we happened to be going to the store to look for a couch for his mother, and we ended up buying a guitar instead.
4: My mom wasn't too keen on that decision.
3: Well, she's always been in Matthew's corner, too, and very unselfish, so she was eventually happy with the whole thing.
4: Now I'm paying the price for those negotiation skills. My daughter Lulu could successfully negotiate a hostage situation. I'm quite sure of it. So, like father, you know,

0: contagious encouragement on Keep the Faith.
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2: My dad and my sisters and I were estranged from our father from 1993 until he died in 2006. And I prayed that they would, at least we all would be reunited with our dad because he was very sick. They chose not to. And I did, and it was the most healing thing I have ever experienced. I got to tell him I loved him, that I forgave him, and that he was all right because this was in the last 2 minutes of his life. He put his hand on my face, and he said, "I'm sorry. Please tell your brother and your sister I'm sorry." And I was able to pass that forward because my stepdaughter and her father and I had been divorced for a long time, and he was dying. He was told he had 2 weeks to live, but she called me, and she said, "What should I do?" Because they were estranged from him. And I said, if you want healing, call your father.
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6: This is Hugh Hewitt for townhall.com. The Winter Fortress, the epic mission to sabotage Hitler's atomic bomb, is a 2016 book by Neil Bascom. It tells the harrowing story of Norwegian commandos who attacked the German site at Wehrmacht in World War II. It was the Nazis' only plant for the mass production of heavy water, on which they had placed their primary bet to produce atomic weapons during World War II. I wish it had been converted to the film that it was optioned to be, because it would have been a shortcut for those who don't understand why Donald Trump is singularly focused on ensuring the Islamic Republic of Iran cannot make or buy a nuclear weapon. Trump is motivated by a conviction similar to that held by Churchill and FDR. He knew Hitler would use any weapon he could obtain, even as Trump and Netanyahu know the fanatics in Iran would use any weapon they could build or buy. Did we achieve enough to end the Iranian regime nuclear program? Time will tell. The threat has existed for 2 decades now. Bravo to Trump for his orders to start destroying it. I'm Hugh Hewitt.
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9: 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So what do you do? 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

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Songs of encouragement and stories of hope can fill you with kindness, grace, and goodness, enough to give away. 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
1: Hey, I'm Keith Stevens. Your relationship with your kids has ups, downs, and even some sideways. And knowing what to say and what to do can feel like a complicated game sometimes. Well, Jay and Rayanne Payleitner want to help. Jay is the author of over 25 books, and Rayanne is his daughter, who was also a softball star at West Point. Together, they've written a book called Girl Dad.
2: There are things, you know, that your daughter will quit. There are seasons. Some of those hurt you but mean nothing to your daughter, right? That she was playing basketball to appease her dad and she decided to quit after eighth grade. That's one kind of quitting that might hurt. There's the other kind of quitting, or ending, let's rather call it, that hurts your daughter on a different level that you can't fully understand. I know that it was 2, 3, 4 years before I kind of admitted to my parents how much pain I was in that last softball game. They were there, luckily, and one of the great gifts of my life is that my dad was at the very high majority of my softball games. And my parents were at that last game in Texas. They knew I was injured. They knew why I couldn't return. So I had to come to peace with the end of my softball career, as well as the end of a lot of things in that summer. Your daughter is going to go through things that you can't help with, that life happens. In this fallen world, things are going to happen. But my encouragement is that if you've set the table so that she knows that home is you, right? You are home to her and that she can always come back to you and lean on you. She needs to know that she's not alone, even if she has to walk that particular path alone for a while.
3: I've been thinking about

One of the compelling principles for me is to love everybody always. Just go repeat that to yourself 4 or 5 times every day. Love everybody always. And if you meet somebody that doesn't fit in that category, you don't have to love them. 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
1: Hello, I'm Frank Reed. I'm so glad you're here today. You realize that God is big, and it can be hard to approach a king. Let's face it, it's a lot easier to approach your dad. Max Lucado is a pastor and author of numerous New York Times bestsellers, including Before Amen, The Power of a Simple Prayer. If you're feeling small and insignificant today, Max has some encouragement just for you.
2: One of the questions we have when it comes to prayer is, why would God hear mine? 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
1: Did you ever wonder how God feels about us? Is he irritated? Is he angry? Well, here's what Jesus said. God so loved the people of the world that he gave his only son, that whoever believes in Jesus will not perish, but instead have eternal life.
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0: any issue within our marriage is either an opportunity for bitterness or an opportunity for grace. And so we began to begin just that discipline of choosing grace. You know, when my husband with his memory deficit asked me the same thing 5 times, it can either be, you know, an opportunity for me to get so irritated at him and just explode, or an opportunity for me to graciously serve him 5 times. Grace wins every time. That was the beginning of the Lord teaching me, you know, this idea of it's not what we walk through, it's how we walk through what we walk through.
1: This is Keep the Faith. 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Are you finding yourself wondering if your marriage can even be saved?
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10: Randy Lene on Keep the Faith with an encouraging thought from Pam Brown. 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
1: My dad was always so resourceful. We did not have a lot of money. So he would always come up with these ways to entertain us kids, and they were so quirky. And so my favorite was this little car for me and my brothers, like a Flintstones car that we could, you know, run really fast and the car would go. And so he had found these wheels. He had these Coke cans that he used as headlights. He had PVC pipe. I mean, it was the tackiest thing, and we thought it was the coolest. And we used to run it around the block all the time, me and my brothers. But the best time was when he got it in himself. And of course, it was a little small, so his knees were up to his chin. But he could make that car go faster than me and my brothers. And it was just one of the most fun things. My dad, he was just always fun and resourceful.
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4: It was a great memory. I don't remember the spiritual significance of that one. I really don't. It was just plain fun. And that's another thing. Stuff in this book is just fun, you know. And again, the minor things, making memories with your children, I think that's what, at least at my age, that's what I cherish is those memories.
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5: You know, it's possible you're just getting through the motions of life. 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
5: And today we're going to talk specifically about how to do that in the parenting journey, particularly for dads, but there's application for mom too. 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It's not just mom's job to raise the kids, and I hope we prove that to you today.
3: Yeah, Jay and Laura LaFoon are authors and speakers, and they've written a terrific little book called Ultimate Dad Night, 75 Amazing Activities for Dads and Kids. 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
4: Great to be here.
6: Good to be here.
5: Yeah, it's always so fun. Let me just get to the point. Why do dads struggle to engage? Now, let me give dads some relief, because one of the things I experienced with Trent and Troy, when they were like less than two, I didn't know what to do with them. I wasn't great at changing the diapers. I wasn't big on feeding them with the spoon and then them spit it all up. Of course I did it. Gene was far better at that. But I remember thinking to myself, like most of us dads, when does this change? When can they throw a ball? When can they run with me outside? When can we do some kind of action? So to speak to that issue of dad engagement, and we kind of start slow, I think.
4: I think for me, I was afraid I was going to break them. I'm seriously, you know, here's this little person, and she was great with him. And I think part of it is that the whole concept of it's something new. It's a new person. And how do we, how do we relate to them? And I think for most men, it's fear. There's a fear.
5: That's interesting. Yeah.
4: And that fear translates into flight. You know, it's fight or flight. It turns into flight for a lot of guys. And when really, children want their dads to be involved in their life.
5: Oh, yeah.
4: Children want that, even from the earliest age. And that's why I think this book is so important, is because it gives dads opportunity to do things, because as men, we like to participate in activities together and not just sit and talk. And this is what this is all about for the dads.
5: Okay, thank you, Jay. Let's go to the expert. Laura, you're the observer mom. Why do you think dads struggle to engage?
6: You know, I think it's the way God's created us. As women, we're more nurturing. As men, I don't know what you guys are.
5: We're going to keep you like off that. Balance
6: we're
5: as long
6: keep,
5: as
6: you're
5: possible.
6: You're something, but you know, yeah, you are something. But we're more nurturing. So it's just that we're more relational in that. So we automatically, and there's something inside a woman that just, I need to take care of this person. it also applies to our husbands. I need to take care of you. And so I think for men, there's a, at least for the men I've observed, when a new baby comes into your life, there's a bit of a power struggle. You know, my wife is now taking care of this. Well, she's not taking care of me anymore.
5: We're the little boy.
4: Exactly.
6: I want to be taken care of. So I think that starts it. But I think it's also exactly what Jay said. It's I don't know what to do. I just know from observing him, he was like, I don't know what to do with this child. Just tell me what to do. You know, how do I change the diaper? How? And for women, sometimes we just, I don't know why we just know how to do that, but we do. And, you know, it just was, it, I feel like it's just a God-given innate ability that we have. And it's not that God didn't give men that, but men are more companion-oriented. Even when you talk about marriage, men want to do stuff with their wife. They don't want to, like Jay said, we don't want to sit and talk and share our feelings and all that stuff. They want to, let's go ride a bike, let's go play golf, let's go. So it's that.
5: Yeah.
6: It's not that they don't want to be with their kids. They just, when they're little, you can't throw a ball. You can't make them run. They
5: things
6: can't
5: became
6: do that
5: much
6: yet.
5: More exciting when they could do that with me.
6: Exactly.
5: I was much more engaged.
6: And it's a lot easier then. Yeah. Now I know what to do. Now it's into my territory.
5: Yeah,
6: now
5: that's
6: I know
5: funny.
6: What to do.
5: Let me move to Laura, you. What would you say to wives who want to see their husbands get more involved? And, you know, it's kind of one of those things. And this is a natural thing for a wife to do. Honey, I think you should. And fill in the blank. How does an effective wife notice that there's maybe not the engagement level that she would like?
6: Right.
5: And then how does she spur her man on to become more the father she wants him to be?
6: Well, I can answer that a couple different ways. First of all, you're right. We try and tell this is, you should do this, you should do that, what we need to do. And I hope that women who maybe buy this book for their husbands will realize, let him be who he is. You know, don't, I would never tell Jay to take our son to a monster truck rally because he wouldn't do that anyway. He would take our son golfing. But, you know, let them be who they are and let that come out naturally. If you were to get this book for your husband, you know, first of all, 75 amazing activities, a man's going to go, 75, where do I start? Well, you could go ahead as a wife and just put in some little post-it notes or whatever, maybe 5 or 6.
4: But this one sounds like you, honey.
6: But then just give it. Don't say anything. Here, this I've already like tagged some for you if you want to. The other thing is we need to realize as women that our husbands are not mind readers and they don't get subtle hint and innuendo. So it's the classic, if you take a trash can out and stick it in the middle of the floor and say, the trash is full.
4: Yes, it is.
6: Exactly.
5: You're observant.
6: So instead of, could you take out the trash? And so it's the same thing when it comes to your kids. Could you help me give the kids a bath? So could you give them baths on Monday, Wednesday, Friday?
5: Well, in that context, that is helpful, and husbands should receive it that way. It's good help to know what the runway lights.
6: Right.
5: Where they're going, what are you expecting of me? I would appreciate that as much as possible.
6: But then as a wife, we also have to watch our tone of voice, that we don't become...
7: You should know how to do this.
5: Thank you. I was going to ask you to demonstrate that.
6: Be nagging of, why can't you do this? You know, whatever. So I'm going to get myself in trouble.
5: Yeah. Hey, before I throw one Jay's way here, let's end with another one for you, Laura. In this book, again, this doesn't exclude moms from participation. And just speak to that relevance that we want moms involved if they can be. And dad has a plan for that and it works out.
6: Absolutely.
5: So this isn't about just compartmentalizing fun with dad.
6: Right. It's not. It's the intent was to just give men ideas for things that they can do with their kids. Mom can participate. It could be a family activity. I know for us, we've done several of them together. But also, it seems like when we as women go with, again, let him be the leader in doing the activity. Don't try and take over and say, oh, we should have done this way. We should have gone to this ice cream place instead of that ice cream place or whatever it might be. Or as a mom, a grandma, you can use the book too for the activities. It doesn't necessarily just have to be for dads, but
4: no, that's good. Because we run into a lot of grandparents who are parenting their grandkids.
5: Yeah.
4: And again, for grandparents who are looking for something to do, another great resource.
5: The good thing is you'll forget you did it. You can do it again. Hey, Let's get into a couple of these just as examples so that folks listening and the YouTube watchers, they can get an idea. One, John, that you picked out as you went through the book was funny because this is for an older child, obviously.
3: Right. Well, yeah, you can start young. I mean, it's detailing your car. It's sort of like wash and detail the car.
5: I wouldn't want my 2-year-old detailing my car, but I'm just saying.
3: This is on page 76. You might have to go back and redo it, but I love the idea because it's an activity, but it also benefits me. It does cause a little extra work, however, in training, right?
4: Yeah, but you can let the 6-year-old hold the Windex and the paper towel.
3: So describe what that one is all about.
4: Well, that one is about the fact that as you do this work together, as you're cleaning this car, you're clearly spending time with your child. You're teaching your child healthy work ethic and healthy habits to keep your car clean. I mean, there's just a million things that are behind the scenes. But it's also that God cares about every detail of our life. You know, and these are the simple things we've done in this book, is to just say, this isn't rocket science. We're not talking about deep theology. But dads, don't you want your kids to know? Moms, don't you want your kids to know that God cares about every detail of our life?
5: Yeah. You know what pops my mind is that great proverb that says, train up a child in the way he or she should go, and when they are old, they won't depart from it. And that these are simple things that you're talking about. How to, you know, there is no thing. Cleanliness is next to godliness in the Bible. But order, you know, doing order from chaos is certainly
4: and being a good
5: scriptural.
4: Steward of what we've been given.
5: Yeah. You know? So those concepts I'm getting at, that's the point you're making.
4: I think so. And I think this is cliche, but more is caught than taught.
5: Yeah.
4: You know, you're going to demonstrate, you're going to model this behavior for your children.
5: What was another one that you enjoyed with your kids as they were growing up?
4: I was telling Laura, we went on vacation. Our son was 6. Laura was pregnant with our daughter. And my parents were there. A couple other relatives were there. And we had this giant water balloon fight. And my 6-year-old could not believe that we were going to have this water balloon fight. And, I mean, he was just giddy. And, of course, you know,
5: you nailed him, right?
4: No, he was on my team. We nailed Grandma.
5: Oh, gee. Poor Grandma. That's terrible. Don't write or call us. Send your
3: it
5: notes
3: was water,
5: to Jay.
4: You know? What he didn't realize was that we were at a rental house, you know, for the vacation, and we had to pick up all the balloons when we were done, you know. Yeah. But it was a great memory. I don't remember the spiritual significance of that one. I really don't. It was just plain fun. And that's another thing. Stuff in this book is just fun.
5: Yeah.
4: You know, and again, the minor things, making memories with your children, I think that's what, at least at my age, that's what I cherish is those memories.
5: Well, and you know, now that my boys are 24 and 22, I think they have forgotten it, right? And they'll come back to something when they were a single digit young man, 6 and 8, let's say. They'll say, Dad, you remember when we did? I'm going, no, I don't.
4: Right.
5: But it stuck with them.
4: That's right.
5: They do remember those moments. And I think our brain chemistry kind of fires that way. God created us that way. When something exciting happens or fun like that, it sears into our brain and our memory. Speaking of that, Laura, I wanted to ask you about the benefits of dads engaging and playing with their kids. You did a little bit of research on the benefits of that. What are they?
6: You know, I think the benefits of a dad playing in a culture where men, not of their own accord, have taken a back seat, have taken a beating, have taken a, you know, we're not as important. I think when a dad is engaged with a son or a daughter, there's a relationship that's built that is not acknowledged by our culture. When Jay would, one of the things he would do with our daughter was he would take her on dad-daughter dates. You know, sometimes it was a dress-up date. The big thing right now is these daddy-daughter dances, you know, where they all get dressed up. But you're teaching your daughter how she should expect to be treated by a man.
5: Right.
6: You know, and that he would take her and they would go. Sometimes it was just ice cream, but it was just the two of them. And then obviously he would do stuff with our son as well. And I think for a child, when someone starts talking to you about God the Father, God is our father. If you don't have a father model in your brain, you can't understand that. And so when a man takes a role in the life of his child, they are more able to see when someone says God the Father to go, oh, like my dad. So he's going to be like a dad. And that feels a little more personal, feels a little more. So I think one of the benefits is that you exemplify God the Father when you are a dad getting involved in the life of your child.
5: You're modeling that.
6: Yes.
5: No, that's so true. Or you're damaging that.
6: Right. Either way, yes.
5: It's a good reminder for all of us as parents to make sure that you're thinking of that long game. You know, when you face the Lord, can you say to the Lord, I did the best job possible to parent and to steward that child you gave me or those children you gave me. Right. What a great place to start to keep your day-by-day attitude in check so that you're doing the best you can. Doesn't mean you're going to lose it. You may, and you got to go back in and then apologize. Right. But it's probably one of the things that grieves my heart the most when we get communication here at Focus about a seriously damaged person because their parents who claim to be Christian did not live up to it. And these children tend to go far away from the Lord because of that. Think of that.
6: Right.
5: And we need to make sure we're doing all we can. So in this way, you're doing those things. So try to live a life that is in alignment with the scripture, knowing that we're not perfect. Tell your kids you're not perfect.
6: Right.
5: It's a good thing.
6: Exactly.
4: And whether we believe it or not, our kids are watching us like hawks.
5: More than anybody in our lives, maybe outside of our wives.
4: Right.
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5: Some moms can get discouraged because they have to deal with those hard or boring parts of parenting. I mean, moms particularly. I was thinking Jane, she did biochemistry. You know, she could have been a veterinarian. That was her goal. But she chose to, let's have children, and that's what I'm going to pour my life into. And she did it very willingly and wanted to. And my boys were the beneficiaries of having a great mom. Speak to that kind of thing where how you as a mom are saying, okay, this is the decision I'm going to make. This is the call I have. This is what I'm going to do.
6: Yes, I felt I knew from a very early age I was going to be a mom. I loved kids. I worked at the church nursery as a pre-adolescent. I was, give me the nursery work. I want to be in there. I loved kids. And so I knew that wasn't a difficult decision for me. I knew I'd been called to ministry, we were going to work together in ministry, but I knew working in ministry was a way I could be flexible with our life. I could be flexible with being home with the kids. But I know some moms deal with, well, how come I have to be the bad parent and he gets to be the fun parent?
5: Yeah. Did you ever say that to Jay?
4: No.
6: No, because ours was opposite. I was
9: you were the fun one.
4: I grew up in a home. My father was a minister who was in the military.
5: Oh, good.
4: So I was
5: left, right, left,
4: yes,
5: right.
4: Yes, exactly. So I was the bad guy in our home.
6: And when you traveled, you were speaking. He was traveling and speaking before we were doing that together. And so whenever he was gone for the weekend, the kids and I had a party. I mean, that was just, we hate out at McDonald's. We played games.
4: Pizza.
6: We didn't do anything.
4: I'd come home, the house was a mess. But
6: we
4: no,
6: still had those conversations. We still had those conversations of how come I have to be the stern parent and you get to be the fun parent. And I had to realize that, you know, that really is not fair. I need to be on a team with him and we have to come at this as a united front. Mm. And that was just when our kids would say, can I go spend the night at Daniel's house? Our son would say, can I go spend the night at Daniel's house? I would say we have to wait and Dad and I talk about it. Mm-hmm. We have to present that reunited front.
9: And Jay, and one of the ideas is to kind of stretch outside of your comfort zone. So What's the importance of that? Why should my kids see me maybe failing? Because, like, I just hear failure when I stretch outside of my comfort zone.
4: Yes.
9: Let's try a new activity. It'll be dangerous. It might go south, but let's try it. I'm not wired that way.
4: Right.
9: A lot of guys aren't going to go there.
5: Ego.
9: Why should we?
5: No, that's good.
9: There is a pride issue.
4: Yes. I will tell you that we've got a rock climbing wall at our college. And I am short in stature. I am stocky. I'm thick. Climbing rocks is not something that I was designed to do, but our son wanted to do it. And so I said, I'll give it a try. And of course, he just scampered right up the wall at, 8 or 9 years old, had no fear. And I got about halfway up and then I was done. I just couldn't, but I tried. And I think another great lesson for your kids is that you gave it a try. You put some effort into it. He knew that that was not my comfort zone, but that was something he wanted to do, so I'll give it a try.
5: Yeah.
4: Thank goodness he never wanted to do it again.
5: Yeah. No, I had a similar experience with Troy, my younger son. We went to something that Focus does from time to time, Adventures in Fatherhood. So these are dads and their 12 to 18-year-old children, either a son or a daughter. And I took Troy, I took him a year or two early, but, because it was a Focus event, I could sneak him in. But we're up on the prowl in the Sierra Madres in California. And this thing's like a 200-foot drop, and we're roped in, and he's trying to come over this rock face. He slams into the rock in front of him, and he starts crying. And I'm holding my weight. I'm a big guy like you, right? And I'm going, Troy, man, we got to get down. I know you're afraid. Just work your way down when you can. I've got to go. And then I was gone. And I get to the bottom. I'm waiting for him. So my face, seeing him in tears, I felt horrible. And then he lands, and he looks at me and goes, Dad, that was so much fun. We got to do that again. And I was like, oh my, what a man we have become in 200 feet. And that's your point.
4: Yep.
5: And that the other thing is three of the six dads in our little pod had to bail out because of height. Mm. And that night we're doing a devotion around the campfire. And to hear their 10, 11, 12-year-olds go, Dad, why were you afraid? They have never seen their father afraid. And they had to say something in the middle of this devotional to say, I don't like heights, or however they wanted to express that. But I think the kids were, again, amazed, because I think so often kids look at their fathers as perfect or flawless, or they're big and they're, they're my dad and they can do anything, right? That's what we think at that age.
4: I was more out of my comfort zone with our daughter doing things with her.
5: I can see.
4: You know what I'm saying? Because, Dad, let's go do sidewalk chalk. Well, first of all, I'm not artistic. Second of all, I don't like stuff on my finger. It's all this stuff. I'm thinking, I don't want to do that, but that's what she wanted to do. Mm-hmm. And so, sometimes it's scary. Sometimes it's just inconvenient. But when you step outside of your comfort zone, your kids notice.
5: How do you encourage, Jay, dads to set that example for kids on practically following God and serving others? These are all little, like you said, life lessons, but they should have an aim.
4: Again, I think as a dad, it's best done through activity.
5: Yeah.
4: And
5: shoulder to shoulder.
4: Exactly.
5: Yeah.
4: One of the things that we did, and our kids will remember it to this day, and they talk about it, is we had a woman in our neighborhood who was recently widowed, and it was fall in Michigan, and that means there are leaves everywhere. And our small group said, let's get all of our family, you bring all your kids, we'll bring all our kids, and we'll do Mrs. Philippon's yard in an hour or so. And Mrs. Philippon was flabbergasted. She couldn't believe someone would do this for her. And, we had an opportunity that evening to talk about it, what it meant to the children. What did you learn today? That we really need to serve other people. And that when you do serve other people, you bless them. And I mean, our kids were maybe 13 and 6 at the time. It's not like they were older, but they really learned that because we went out and we did service together.
5: Yeah.
4: And churches offer stuff like this all the time that you can do with your kids.
5: Yeah.
4: So take advantage of that.
5: Laura, you jumped in on that one, right?
6: Oh, yeah. Raking? Sure. I brought the lemonade. No, we did. It was a fun day, and it's fall in Michigan, so the kids were playing in the leaves, and then they'd have to rake them back up. But I was going to say, it's about the failure. I think it's good to let your kids see you fail. Good to let your kids see that you have fears, and also letting them know that fear is not a bad thing.
5: Yeah.
6: But what I'm afraid of might be different than what you're afraid of. I'm afraid of bridges over water, and my kids used to think that was hilarious. why? I said, because I'm afraid the car is going to go off the edge of the bridge. That just, it was something that I'd been afraid of since I was young. And the kids are like, okay, I can understand that. You know, I can't, I don't necessarily understand it, but I'm going to let you be afraid, Mom. I'm not going to make fun of you. But allowing kids to realize that what you're afraid of isn't maybe necessarily what I'm afraid of,
5: yeah.
6: but we all have fear.
5: Yeah.
6: And what we do with it makes a difference.
4: I think the overarching idea here is to let your kids see you have emotions.
6: Mm-hmm.
5: It's a good thing.
4: Yeah, it's a good thing.
5: Dads struggle with that.
4: I know, and I don't understand why, because maybe I'm, you know, different, but, you know, I wanted my kids to see when I was sad. I wanted them to see when I was angry, but to be angry and not explode, you know, this really is not something I'm happy about, but I'm not going to explode over it. Or, you know, to let them see you cry. If,
5: yeah.
4: if you know, and not that it's a big, you're going to bawl your eyes out, but if, have that tear run down your cheek.
5: Yeah.
4: They're going to realize you're human and that you express emotions and it's safe for them to express emotions.
5: It's a good thing. Right at the end here, you did have an activity or two in the area of teaching your children to be intentional about prayer. So let's connect that right at the end here. That, to me, is probably the most important lesson you could ever share with your child, is how to take your needs and pains to the Lord.
4: We no longer live in a neighborhood. We live in a around a block kind of neighborhood. But we lived in town, had a block. And one of the things that we encourage dads to do is to take your children around the block. And as you go around the block, say, hey, there's the Smiths. That's the family that right now they just lost their grandfather. Can we pray for them just as we're walking?
5: Oh, interesting.
4: And,
5: yeah.
4: and okay, here's your best buddy. Why don't we pray for him that he has a good day today? And as you go around the block, you know, at least in our small town, you know everybody. And so take some intentional time to just pray. And again, men fear this. It doesn't have to be some big elaborate prayer. Just, God, little Jimmy, he's Tori's best friend. Would you give him a good day today? Boom. The Lord hears that. And the yeah. and the kids hear you talking to God like he's approachable.
5: Right.
4: And that's huge.
5: That's so good. Well, what a good place to end. And again, you got 75 amazing activities for dads and kids. Make a gift of any amount. 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Mm-hmm. 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
5: Jan, Laura, it's so good to have you. Thanks for coming.
4: Hey, it's our pleasure.
6: Our pleasure.
5: Yeah. And if you want to come visit the campus, we got a great welcome center with lots of activities. 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So be part of it. 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
11: Enjoying life and marriage, according to Ecclesiastes 9:9, is a decision. 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
3: 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Thanks for joining us. I'm John Fuller.
5: John, I always enjoy hearing Ted speak about marriage because he combines biblical principles with great stories of his own family and some humor as well. He is so fun to listen to. You're going to hear it. And today's message was given at Liberty University, and he's encouraging the young people there to consider getting married sooner rather than later, which I think is great advice. And he has some wonderful marriage principles to share with all of us, principles that will apply to your marriage in mind, too.
3: 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Ted Cunningham speaking on Valentine's Day, appropriately enough, on Focus on the Family with Jim Daly.
11: So, hey, you never know. I met my wife on a blind date at Liberty University in 1995. The night I met her, I said to my buddy Austin Deloach, I'm going to marry this woman. And he looked at me and said, you can't decide that. I go, I just did. And I'll never forget walking into the kitchen of her 6'2", full-blooded Norwegian father. He's pretty much a Viking. You got to see this guy. Very intimidating. I said, I'd like permission to marry your daughter, to which he responded in his thick Norwegian accent, "Yo betcha." I said, but only under one condition. I had just graduated. Amy had 1 year left. I wanted to break all the rules. I wanted to get married between her junior and senior year. So I said, may I have permission to marry her now? And if you let me marry her now, I will pay for her senior year of college. To which he said, you betcha. And young guys will always ask me at events and at churches, bro, how did you get married at 22 and 21 and afford to pay for a senior year of college? I said it was this thing called a job. I had more than one. And I love it when they say, I can't afford to get married young. I'm like, bro, I would believe that if you weren't holding a venti caramel macchiato in your right hand and an iPhone in your left. You need to start thinking Folgers and flip phones, bro. You cannot start marriage with a wife and unlimited data. You really got to think this through. But you can afford to get married young. I'm convinced of it. You haven't started marriage right until you get your parents' hand-me-down mattress. I'm just saying. The dip already built in. You get that's a good way to start marriage. Don't go to Ethan Allen. Don't go to Ethan Allen. Go to Home Depot, buy 1x12s and cinder blocks, and that's how you have shelving. There's a lot of ways to get marriage started right. And I'm encouraging young people to get married. My son and I, we love watching YouTube clips together. His favorite YouTube clip is the German Coast Guard. If you get time, check that out sometime today. Guy's being trained day one on the German Coast Guard, and a mayday comes in. Mayday, mayday, we are sinking, we are sinking. Hello? This is the German Coast Guard. Mayday, mayday, we are sinking, we are sinking. What are you sinking about? My son thinks that's the funniest clip he's ever seen. Falls over in laughter. A few weeks later, we're driving down the road, and I start singing a hymn from my childhood that goes like this. I was sinking deep in sin, far from the peaceful shore. And from the back seat, I heard, hey, what were you sinking about? And I looked at my wife, and I said, they see everything we do, they hear everything we say, they forget nothing, and then they repeat. And so I want, my desire, 22 years into marriage, is to have a marriage worth repeating. In the Song of Solomon, you see the daughters of Jerusalem, and they say this about the young budding love of Solomon and the Shulamite woman. We rejoice and delight in you. We will praise your love more than wine. My desire is to praise the love of young people, to rejoice and delight in what God is doing in young, budding love. I have that passion, and I have it for my children. I don't want them to be afraid of marriage. I want to model it well for them. And so I tell Amy all the time, we are our children's backup singers. We say this in our country music little town called Branson, Missouri, all the time. Every marriage is a duet in need of great backup singers. And we desire to start by being great backup singers to our children. I want them to get married one day. I want him to get married early. I tell him all the time, you don't have to wait to get married. You can get married and grow up together. I used to sit where you're sitting. Every Wednesday, Dr. Falwell would speak at convocation, and he constantly told us, don't leave this campus without a wife. He was always being a great backup singer. And I'm grateful he did, because I met Amy on this campus, and now we're raising two children that we desire to model marriage well for. But some of you have maybe not had the great models. For Amy and I, we decided years ago, we want a marriage that's going to be fun. Because some of you maybe have heard this message in church growing up, and it goes something like this. God gives you a spouse to beat you down and to suck the life out of you so you can be more like Jesus. And I want to take you to Ecclesiastes this morning briefly. I love the book of Ecclesiastes. It's dark, it's pessimistic, very much fits my personality. If you need a good winter read, go to Ecclesiastes. Chapter 1, life is hard. Chapter 12, then you die. These are the bookends of Ecclesiastes. And in the middle of this book, you get Ecclesiastes chapter 9, verses 7 through 9. And it says this. Go, eat your food with gladness, and drink your sparkling cider with a joyful heart. I clean that up for the Liberty Way. Let's stay focused this morning. Drink your wine with a joyful heart, for now God favors what you do. Always be clothed in white, and always anoint your head with oil. It's speaking there of joy and festivity. And then in verse 9 of chapter 9, it says, endure life with your wife all your miserable days. It doesn't say that. I just misquoted. Here's what it says. Enjoy life with your wife, whom you love, all your meaningless days, for this is your lot in life and in your toilsome labor under the sun. Meaning you don't have to choose between life and a wife. You can have both at the same time. I meet young guys all the time that tell me, I can't get married. I don't want to get married. Or I meet guys that have gotten married and they say, you know, I got married young, but I had big dreams and plans and goals for the future. But when I got married, that all changed. God doesn't give you a spouse to beat you down and suck the life out of you. He doesn't give you a spouse to be the grind of life. He gives you a spouse to go through the grind of life with. And for some of you, marriage is not on your radar right now, but according to research, you got about a 90% shot of walking down the aisle one day. And I just want to encourage you. I just want to encourage you this morning. When it comes to love, it doesn't matter how you meet. When it comes to enjoying life and marriage, according to Ecclesiastes, it doesn't matter how you meet. It's what you do after you meet. Tell people all the time, I don't care how you meet. eHarmony.com, Match.com, FarmersOnly.com, Ancestry.com. I don't care how you meet. The Bachelor, how you meet doesn't matter. It's what you do after you meet. And here's the bottom line. Enjoying life and marriage, according to Ecclesiastes 9:9, is a decision. It's not an outcome. It's something you decide. It's something you choose, not something you wait for. Not waiting for a certain season in life. You make the decision. Let's enjoy life together. And be honest with you, the first 7 years of marriage, Amy and I, we did not enjoy it. We got to the point, I mean, we were in love and we were committed and we removed the D word, the divorce word, from our marriage. But man, we had the struggles early in marriage, as many young couples do. Until about 7 years in, we made the decision that we are going to enjoy life together. And my wife, Amy, is way better at this than I am. She said, you know what? We're going to have fun with everything. Anything irritating, frustrating, annoying, pet peeves, we're just going to choose to find a way to enjoy life together. And she said, I'm going to let you pick the first topic, the issue that we may have, and I'm going to show you how we can have fun with everything. So this is what I told her. This is where I started. It's where I was at the time. I said, babe, there's not a lot of adventure for men in the world anymore. So would you please let me find my own parking space? I want to do it all by myself. I want to provide this for my family. And she said, all right, game on. And I pull past her third space from the door spot she picks out. I drive 20 spaces down. And the first few years of marriage, she just looked at me with those eyes that said, "You stubborn, stubborn man. Just take the help. Receive the help." And I'm, "Nope, I got it. We are going to walk." Right? I was passionate about this. Now, all these years later, every time we pull into a parking lot, I find the spot still. And my wife does this, and I love it. She leans over, and she starts massaging my bicep. And she'll say, "You did this all by yourself." "I'm so proud of you." You know what I caught her doing a couple years ago? She knows those Andy's candies at the end of an Olive Garden meal are like crack to me. I love Andy's candies. I can't get enough of the Andy candies. She bought a bag of them, and she keeps them in her purse now for when I do something good. Ladies, on your date tonight, take a little bag of treats, okay? Because it was in a parking lot that she handed me my first one, and I ripped that thing out of her hand. I'm opening it up, and I realize, huh, my wife just gave me a treat. She is rewarding my good behavior. I am a dog. I was all right with you. You got to be good with it, and you got to go with it. Having fun. I just started studying comedy about the last year and a half. And comedy is very simple. It's premise, punchline, premise, punchline, premise, punchline. My favorite thing is the callback. The callback is where you bring a punchline from earlier in the set and you bring it off of a different premise 10, 15, 20 minutes later. As I studied that, I go, why don't we do that as couples? Why don't we turn every conflict, like a parking lot situation, into a callback? And have fun with it instead of always being irritated with each other. Instead of always choose to have fun. Because enjoying life and marriage is about having fun. It's about choosing to have fun. It flows from the same place, your character, that commitment flows from. So here's how I do it now. Now, some of you are going to find this early in marriage or in your dating right now. My wife would ask me questions when we were first married, thinking I had the answers to everything she asked me. And I'd be like, "Why do you think I know it?" We'd drive through a construction zone, and she'd be like, "Hey, babe, yeah, what are they doing right here?" I wasn't involved in any of the meetings on this project. I have absolutely no idea what's going on here. And I used to drive down the road going, why does she think I know these? And you know why? She's wanting to connect with me. She's not looking for information. Guys, we make this mistake a lot. We think when she's asking questions that she needs answers. No, she needs connection. She needs us just to listen and to talk. So watch. Now here's how I've turned that into a callback. When we drive through a construction zone to have fun, she'll say, "Hey, babe, what are they doing right here?" I turn into the construction foreman. I told him, "Rip it up, boys. We're going 12 lanes, not 6. You got to have fun with it." Roll down the window. Talk to the construction workers as you go by like you're the foreman.
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11: You don't have to look for greener grass. I want you to think about for just a second the guy who's at home and he turns on an eHarmonyMatch.com or OurTime.com commercial. And he sees a couple twirling around on the screen. And he thinks to himself, "Boy, I'd like to have that right now, but I can never have that because we never took a test. We'll never have that." And I always tell the guys in our church, stop looking for greener grass. Where there's greener grass, there is a septic leak. Stay home and water your own lawn. For a good time, call home. But he sees, you know, if I want to have fun again in life, if I want to enjoy life again, I need to find someone new. No. Here's the bottom line. You will never find compatibility. You'll never discover it. There's not an algorithm in the world that can put you with someone compatible. Compatibility is something you choose. It's something you create. It's a decision that you make. Now, my wife and I, we come from two very different backgrounds. I grew up independent, fundamental, premillennial, King James Version only Baptist. I have what's known as a guilt-prone nature. She grew up Assembly of God, set free in Jesus, right? So she, I see all signs on the road as laws to be followed. You break one, you go to jail, God stops loving you. That's how I view signs. She sees all signs on the road as suggestions for other people. Very different. I grew up in a home that taught savings was money you put away for a rainy day. She grew up seeing savings as the difference between the actual price and the sale price. She has two love languages. If you know what a love language is, it's the way we give and receive love. She has two love languages, acts of service and quality time, which means I serve her for long periods of time. That's how I show Amy Cunningham love. We make the choice to enjoy life together. We're watching movies. We love watching movies. For Amy, watching a movie means surfing Pinterest and reading a magazine, which puts all of the burden of watching the movie on me. Something will happen and she'll be like, oh, what just happened? Oh, this wears me out. I have to pause the movie and say, hey, there was an explosion on the space station. A big piece of metal broke off and hit the space shuttle. Now they're stuck in outer space. She goes, oh, what are they going to do? Again, this is that question needing information. I'm not an astronaut. I have absolutely no idea. But I bet if we watch the rest of the movie together, we'll know how to fix a space shuttle the next time we need that information.

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1: The Bible says Jesus will save to the uttermost all those who come to him with a heart of faith. It doesn't matter how far we've fallen, for Jesus will save us from the guttermost to the uttermost.
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2: Whole thing off. But your mom and I, we're preparing you. We want you to leave. And when my daughter was 5 years old, she was kind of taking over the house. And I sat her down. I said, Corinne May, there's only one queen in this house, and you ain't her. She looked at me with those eyes that said, we'll see. Big talker. The next day she tells my wife, there's room enough in this house for two queens. And I said, Corinne May Cunningham, one day I'm going to stand at the back of a church with you, looking down the aisle at some pervert. No, I didn't say that. I didn't say that to my daughter. I would never say that to my daughter. I said, I'm going to stand at the back of a church with you. I'm not walking you down the aisle until I know he loves you as much as me. Because here's the thing. You are not my queen, but you're my princess. And one day, I'm gonna walk you down the aisle to give you a way to become another man's queen. I said, and that's Genesis 2:24. For this reason, a man leaves his father and mother, is united to his wife, and the two become one flesh. The bond, according to that passage, the bond between a husband and a wife is to be stronger than the bond between a parent and a child. And I said, Corinne, I want to show you to the best of my ability every day how a queen should be treated. That's my goal. So you know what to look for. Because I love it when a mom comes up to me at a wedding and says, I don't feel like I'm losing a son today. I feel like I'm gaining a daughter. I say the same thing every time. Nope, you're losing a son. And it's time for you to back away so these two can become one. Because we're watching Genesis 2:24 take place. A husband and wife, two becoming one. I want to rejoice and delight and praise your young love today. I want to tell you, you got this. You can do this. And the culture's telling you, no, you can't. You're too young. And I challenge the unnecessary delay of marriage, but that doesn't mean that I encourage the rushing of marriage. But I'm just saying, you can get married and grow up together. You can pursue marriage and you can enjoy life together if you make that decision. Include it in your vows. Include it in your vows, because I meet couples all the time that are walking away. I'll never forget on the East Coast years ago, a lady came up to me after a session I did called From Anger to Intimacy. She was shaking. She was so mad. And she walked right up to me and she said, Pastor! I was like, whoa, all right, yeah. She said, I need to say something to you. It's like, wow. I said, what's that? She said, my husband left me. Do you know why he left me? I said, I'm getting a little picture of it, but it's just a real small little picture of it. She said, he left me because he couldn't handle being married to a successful woman. I went, oh boy, here's a key relationship truth. The issue is rarely ever the issue. Don't sabotage your relationship over issues. Get below the surface of the issue. And I am here, I can say with confidence, not even knowing this woman, her success did not cause her divorce. There was something else going on. I said, ma'am, can I pastor you for 5 minutes? I took her silence as consent. I noticed it from across the room. She said, what's that? I said, the ginormous chip on your shoulder. I don't know who said what. I don't know how long it's been there, but I got great news for you today. She goes, what's that? I said, you're 100% responsible for it. You can choose today what you're going to do with it. You can stay angry and sabotage your next relationship, or you can choose to resolve it. You can do something with it. I taught her two things that day about anger that a mentor shared with me 17

0: 18 years ago. It's simply this. Unresolved anger is like drinking poison, expecting the other person to get sick. I said, ma'am, and I say this comes from the heart of a pastor who loves you. You're drinking this poison by the gallons a day. I said, and the second thing about anger that I've learned is you never bury anger dead. You always bury it alive. And it will resurface in another relationship if you don't deal with it, if you don't do something with it. And she was standing there next to her son. And I said, if you're not careful, it'll come out on him. I want to encourage you to resolve this anger. I want to encourage you to do the same thing. For some of you, maybe you're realizing, like, why can't I keep a relationship? Why am I sabotaging every relationship that I'm in? Above all else, guard your heart, for it is the wellspring of life. What do you need to resolve? I view anger like a pet. We just carry it around with us everywhere we go. Some of you can handle anger like a carnival goldfish. You got it for a couple of days and then it's gone, right? You don't have it after that. Others carry it around like a guinea pig. I remember my daughter wanted a guinea pig. We went into the pet store and my daughter's looking in the cage, excited to get the guinea pig. I call the sales associate to the side. I said, yeah, ma'am, can you tell me how long is this thing going to live? And with enthusiasm, she said, 5 to 7 years. I was like, I was thinking something more like in the 2 to 3 year range. What do you got in the 2 to 3 year range? This smug sales associate looks at me and she says, sir, maybe you're not ready for the responsibility of a pet. I said, I don't want the dang thing. I'm trying to teach my daughter without so much commitment, but that to me is always a picture when I see someone carrying around unresolved anger. She's just holding this thing, carrying it around, and every day with their thoughts toward that other person, and in her case, her ex-husband, who she thinks left him because of her success. She's just feeding this guinea pig. But you know, I meet a lot of folks in church ministry that they don't even have a guinea pig. They got a parrot. I don't know if you know this about parrots, but they outlive their owners. Can you imagine? I mean, going to the lawyer's office after someone dies, and yeah, you get the house, you know, you get the accounts, and you get the bird. But that was this lady, and I told her, you know what needs to happen to the bird? You need to take the bird down off your shoulder. Get rid of it. Get rid of it. Resolve your anger. Choosing to enjoy life and marriage. It's a decision that you need to make early. It's a decision that you need to work through. I want to encourage you, don't be afraid of marriage. Hebrews 13:4 says, marriage should be honored by all and the marriage bed kept pure. It simply is saying, whether you're young or old, married or single, we're all called to esteem marriage as highly valuable. And that is my prayer for you. Thank you, Liberty University, for having me today.
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2: John, it's so important to remember that we get out of our marriage relationship what we put into it, and that we can choose to pursue joy with our spouse. And I love that line Ted used earlier, for a good time, call home. Boy, that should be a bumper sticker. What a great reminder.
1: Yeah, that'll preach.
2: 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And you know what? This book would make a great anniversary gift for yourself or a friend. 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Ask about it when you get in touch.
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13: The name Jesus Christ is undoubtedly one of the most recognized in the whole world. But there is a definite lack of information, and certainly more than enough misinformation, about how Jesus lived his life and about the message he taught. Welcome to Fully Devoted, brought to you by River City Christian and Pastor Jesse Smith. As a church, we started a series on the Gospel of Matthew in January 2020, taking a careful, methodical, and inspiring long walk through the life and teachings of Jesus. We hope you'll be encouraged in your spiritual journey as we learn more together about the one they call Jesus. Here is Pastor Jesse.
14: Have ever lived free. Because people are blinded spiritually. For instance, I don't want to get political right now, but right now before Congress is the Equality Act. And I will just simply say this. I haven't read it all, but what I have seen in it, it is against God, against Jesus, against the church, and against Scripture. Now, my point isn't to be political. My point is this. The people that are pushing it through are not doing it to be evil. You have to hear this. Our fight is not against flesh and blood. I hear people crying out about how terrible all these people are. Our fight is against the spiritual realms of this world. They think it is good. The reason why they're trying to push it through is they think it is liberating and free. My point is they're spiritually blinded. They think what is good is actually evil. And that's what Scripture teaches. Billions of people today cannot see. Paul says it this way. Listen to this. 2 Corinthians 4. Even if our gospel is veiled, it's veiled to those who are perishing, those who don't have Christ. Then it says this. The God of this age, Satan, has blinded the minds of unbelievers. Because of this, they cannot see the light of the gospel, Jesus, who is the image of God. Our fight is not against people. It's against the spiritual realms of this world. We need Jesus to do for us spiritually what he did for that man physically on the side of the Jerusalem road. And let's be clear, he didn't restore the sight of the blind man. He didn't help his sight that was fuzzy. He gave him sight for the first time, and that's what we need. We don't need just an adjustment. Without Christ, we need full-on spiritual vision for the first time. And I'm be honest with you, when we begin to see the world as it really is, spiritually speaking, then we see ourselves as we really are at times, it can be a bit painful. Because we can see our sinful nature. Now reading on, verse 2. His disciples asked him, Rabbi, who sinned, this man or his parents, that he was born blind? Neither this man nor his parents sinned, said Jesus. But this happened so that the work of God might be displayed in his life. As long as it is day, we must do the work of him who sent me. Night is coming when no one can work. It just simply refers to the fact that Jesus' existence left on earth is going to be short, and so he needs to be about the work of the Father. Which, by the way, this is a sermon in of itself that we could all hear, that we need to be about the things of God. And we get so distracted by other things while we live. Now, the reason why it's important for Christ to say this, verse 5, the reason why he needs to stay on track, verse 5, while I'm in the world, I am the light of the world. Now, because of his physical condition of being born blind, Jesus' disciples have a question that really exposed their misinformed theology at the time about suffering. They ask, whose fault is it? Is it this guy's fault or his parents' fault that he's born blind? They don't ask, is it anybody's fault at all? They're trying to find blame, meaning they just assume suffering equaled sin. Simple cause and effect. If something bad happens to you or someone you know, it's because you or someone you know have done something bad. And the worst case of the difficulties you face, the worst sin you committed must have been. That's how it was perceived. This is why a condition like leprosy was so bad at the time. It wasn't just the fact that you were horribly suffering and fighting for your life, but you also felt great shame because it was assumed, because you had leprosy, you must have done something really bad. I mean, what a horrible way to go through life. Listen, sometimes we find ourselves in bad situations. Sometimes we even face physical ailments because we've made bad, sinful decisions. Sometimes we are in difficult situations experiencing consequences for bad behavior, disobeying God. But other times we're facing difficult circumstances just simply because we live in a fallen world. See, there's something bigger being taught here, that sometimes our ailments, our difficulties, our troubles are allowed or even given so that God may display his greatness amongst us in our lives. Why? For the gospel. So that those who are spiritually blind, others, will see Jesus work in your life and then be able to see, be saved. I'll put it this way. This man has the privilege of being born blind because God is going to use his situation to give glory to Jesus. Therefore, people will be saved. Have you ever looked at your difficult situation like that? It's a privilege. Paul did, by the way. He says it quite a bit. It's a privilege to suffer, because when I suffer and God works in my life, people see the light of the world. Then they are no longer spiritually blinded and are saved. It's an opportunity for Jesus to be glorified. Then it goes on to say this, verse 6. After this, Jesus spit on the ground, made some mud with the saliva, and put it on the man's eyes. Go, he said, wash in the pool of Siloam, which means sent, which Jesus is called the sent one. So the man went and washed and came home seeing. Now, as I've done many times with you over the years, we have to take a step back and allow these verses to come to reality, come alive. Allow us to see it like we're watching a movie, or we just read through it and we miss the crazy scene that this actually was. John teaches that large crowds were following Jesus. So these large crowds are with him, and then the disciples ask in front of the large crowds, whose fault is it that this man's blind? The parents or the blind man? Which, by the way, the blind man's sitting there. Hello, I can hear you. I'm right here. Then Jesus, it says, kneels down and starts spitting on the ground. He makes mud and then starts putting mud in this guy's eyes. Wait, what? What just happened? Have you ever really allowed this moment to play out in your mind? First, the God of the universe spits on the ground to make mud. Okay, that's kind of weird. But honestly, how much spit does it take to make mud? Enough mud to cover this guy's. I don't know, but it sounds like a lot of mud, which again is kind of weird in itself. And then he takes this mud, again, not just mud, spit made mud, and starts putting it on the guy's eyes. Ew, kind of gross if you really think about what's going on here. There had to be a way to it. I mean, if I'm this guy, I want to see. And if it takes the savior of the world making some mud out of his spit, I'm in. But knowing he's the savior of the world, I might ask, can we do this another way? Could you just pray for me? That seems appropriate. I mean, that seems all right. I mean, can you put, lay hands on me? That's a kind of a charismatic way to do it. Can you wash my face with holy water? Now we got liturgical. Even an abracadabra would have sufficed. But spit made mud? That's your glorious plan here? I guess the point I want to make is sometimes his blessings come to us in beautifully packaged presents. Other times he uses the less than we would desire. At times, it's not how we want, but it's not unusual for Jesus to initiate miracles through what Max Lucado calls, I like this, mud moments. It's through mud moments that he often does incredible miracles. It's sometimes through a layoff, a medical emergency, or a relationship catastrophe. I'm not going to ask for a raise of hands, but I know many of you have experienced a miracle of God. He has taken you from point A to point B in a way that you never expected and never wanted, but looking back, you're so glad he did. But specifically though, specifically as it pertains to taking somebody from spiritual blindness to spiritual sight, specifically as it pertains to someone being unsaved to saved, to being unsaved and asking Jesus to become their Lord and Savior as a pastor, it's amazing to me how many times that happens because of a mud moment. Especially living here in America, so many people are living without physical need, because they have no idea how blind they really are. And then a mud moment happens. Something terrible takes place. And it's that terrible thing that makes them realize, I really am not in control. At least of this horrible incident. I don't have control of this medical condition, this loss of income, this relationship disaster. And they then find themselves in church with mud all over their face. And they don't know what to do. Only to have Jesus wipe it away, and all of a sudden they see spiritually for the first time, and it would have never happened without the mud moment. He often uses mud moments when we get to the end of ourselves to bring spiritual sight. It's just a fact. Now back to the story. What would seem to be a moment of celebration turned to anything but. In fact, it turned into a full inquisition with his neighbors. They turn him into the authorities. His neighbors see that he was once blind, now he can see, and their first assumption is something bad must have happened. So they turn him into the Pharisees, which is kind of a weird response. Then his parents refuse to defend him. And finally, the religious leaders accuse him of being a liar. Therefore, they excommunicate him because he won't denounce what Jesus did. He's just simply saying, hey, man, all I know, I can see now. Now, before I dive into the problem here, specifically with the Jewish religious leaders, let me just say this. There's been many times throughout the last 20 some odd years, 7 years of ministry, that I've had the opportunity to see someone through the ministry come to faith in Jesus Christ. It's amazing to me, especially for adults, how many times people come to faith out of mud moments. It's very rare that I sit down with somebody and it's finally that one theological question's answered and they come to Christ. It's almost always because they're at the end of themselves. But with that said, as I see people come to Christ, it's amazing how many times people are either hesitant or excited, doesn't matter which, but they go back to people in their life and they share with them the news that they have now found Jesus as their Savior, and they come back to me hurt and disappointed because people in their life, oftentimes their family, are either dismiss it as silly, ridiculous, just a phase, or even have right out disowned and rejected these people now that they are followers of Christ. If that's you, if you've experienced this, let me share with you just the kind of the end of the story real quickly, because I think this is important to share with you in this moment. If you've experienced rejection because of your faith, look at verse 35. I love this. After he's been kicked out, after he's been excommunicated, it says this: when Jesus heard that they had thrown him out, Jesus went and found him. I just want you to hear that right now. If you can relate to any kind of way, by being rejected by people that you love because of your faith in Christ, when Jesus gives you sight, when you're saved, others may disown you, your family may reject you, but Jesus, he's going to find you and he will guide you. He will come to you in that moment. Now, let's do a little reading to see what happens next. Who are the really blind ones? I got to read a little while so that we can kind of get the big picture. So I'm going to start in verse 18. John chapter 9, 18 says this: the Jews still did not believe that he had been blind and received sight until they sent for the blind man's parents. Is this your son? They asked. Is this the one you say was born blind? How is it that he can now see? We know he's our son, the parents answered, and we know that he was born blind, but how he can see or open his eyes, we don't know. Ask him. He's of age. He'll speak for himself. His parents said this because they were afraid of the Jews, for already the Jews had decided that anyone who acknowledged that Jesus was the Christ would be put out of the synagogue. You can see the motive now. There's a motive behind this full-on inquisition. Verse 23, that's why the parents said he's of age. They didn't want to get kicked out. Verse 24, a second time, they summoned the man who was born blind. Give glory to God, they said. I mean, what a way to set it up. Like, if you answer any other way, you're not giving glory to God. Give glory to God. We know that Jesus is a sinner. Verse 25, the man replies, whether he's a sinner or not, I don't know. One thing I do know, I was blind, but now I see. Now, real quickly as a sidestep, we don't use this terminology very often anymore, but I when I grew up in the church, we used it all the time. You have a testimony. Now, we hear testimony, we think of standing, in a judge, jury, or something like that. But as a Christian, your testimony is your experience of Jesus finding you and bringing you to faith. And every testimony is powerful. Whether it be the ones that we go to and you hear some guy that was an ex-gang, in prison, killed people, and he finds Christ, his life changed. Or someone like mine, which honestly, my faith really starts before my parents. It starts with my parents' parents, who were faithful to God, therefore they found Christ, and they were faithful to God, therefore I found Christ. Listen, every testimony is powerful. And here's the point. People can argue over the origin of Genesis. People can argue over miracles. People can argue about the resurrection of Jesus Christ. But people cannot argue with your story. When you share with people, listen, I don't know all that theology, but what I do know, this is what I was like before Jesus. This is what I'm like now. People cannot argue with that. And it's often through people's stories that people find Christ. Verse 26. Then they asked him, what did he do to you? How did he open your eyes? He answered, I have told you already, and you did not listen. Why do you want to hear it again? Do you want to become his disciples too? That's pretty sarcastic. This guy's having a good time now. Verse 28, they then hurled insults at him. You are this fellow's disciple. We are the disciples of Moses. We know that God spoke to Moses, but as for you, this fellow, we don't even know where he comes from. The man answered, now that's remarkable. You don't know where he comes from, yet he opened my eyes. We know that God does not listen to sinners. He listens to the godly men who do his will. Nobody has ever heard of the opening of the eyes of a man born blind, verse 33, if this man were not from God, he could do nothing. I love this guy. To this they replied, you are steeped in sin from birth. How dare you lecture us? And they threw them out. Now, without a whole lot of need for interpretation here, who are the blind ones? Who are the blind ones? The ones who should have known better. They're blinded by themselves, blinded by their ambition, blinded by what they might lose, blinded by Jesus' following. They're blinded by their religion. Charles Spurgeon says it this way. Listen to this. It's not our littleness that hinders Christ, but our bigness. It's not our weakness that hinders Christ, it's our strength. It's not our darkness that hinders Christ, it's our supposed light that holds him back in our lives. What might you today be blinded as a follower of Christ from because of your pride? It's not our littleness that gets in the way of Jesus, it's our bigness. I can't answer that question for you, but I know that every one of us here, we all have blind spots, and almost every blind spot is pride related. Now, with the rest of the story, the once blind man comes to genuine faith. Verse 38, Jesus asks him in verse 37, he goes on to say, I'm the son of God, I'm the son of man, do you believe? And this is his response, Lord, I believe, and he worships him. Which, by the way, real quickly, just a sidestep, what did this man know about Jesus before he believed? You know, I've been asked many times, what does a person need to know before they become a follower of Christ? I think this story answers the question well. This man knew nothing of the virgin birth. He wasn't there at the Sermon on the Mount. He didn't hear Jesus claim to be God. He knew nothing of the Holy Spirit. What did he know? He knew that he had received sight, not because he deserved it, earned it, or found it. In fact, Jesus is the one that found him. He received sight simply because he trusted and obeyed the one who put mud in his eyes. That's what he knew. Verse 39. This is what Jesus says. For judgment I have come into this world, so the blind will see, and those who will see become blind. He has come so the blind will see. This in the end is what Jesus, and by the way, this church is all about. To do everything in our power to help people come to a saving knowledge of Jesus Christ. Paul says it this way in Acts 26, I was sent to the Gentiles to open their eyes and turn them from darkness to light. And here's what I want to say. Jesus is going to do this with or without you. He's going to open up the eyes of the blind. And he's doing it in our world today. It's really interesting to see what's happening in the Muslim world today. If you look what's happening, it's pretty fantastic. More Muslims have come to Jesus in the last couple of decades than in the previous 1,400 years. And what's interesting, the major way that it's happening is through dreams and visions. See, in America, in our Christianity, we think that's kind of weird talk. But he's going to bring sight to the blind. In fact, when surveyed amongst people that have a Muslim background, 1 in 3 have had a vision of Jesus. 1 in 3. And the vision they're having is unbelievable. Tom Doyle, leading expert in this area, interviewed person by person, and they're seeing the same image. Jesus in a white robe telling them he loves them, he died for them, and he's urging them to follow them. This is happening in Syria, Iran, Iraq, Egypt. In fact, it's happening in Egypt so much that Christian outreach organizations put in the local newspapers this ad. Have you seen a man in white robe in your dreams? He has a message for you. Call this number. And what you won't hear is many people are calling. Now, the reason why I share that with you is this. We have a friend on the ground named David in Uganda. Maybe you've heard of him. He's helping us with the wells, and he is leading our school, over 400 orphans that are hearing the name of Jesus every single day. Take a wild guess how this guy found Christ. Nobody shared with him the message. He had a dream. The same dream that all these thousands of people are having. Do you think this is a coincidence? I can't believe people don't believe that one person in Iran and another person in Iraq are having the same visions. David says, by the way, he grew up in a Muslim family, that one night Jesus came to him and said, I'm Jesus. I love you. I died for you. Follow me. So you know what David did? He got up the next day and he began to follow Jesus. Well, he was quickly ran out of town. I don't know if you know this, but David's dad was once an imam, which is our terminology is kind of a priest for Islam. That's what his dad was. And so they ran him out of town, and he ran with hardly, basically nothing, to the local city, which I've been to, which is gigantic. And he was there basically without anything for a couple days, went to a church. They helped him. They fed him. Then they loved him. Then they discipled him. Then he trained him. And then he went back home and started a church. I've been to the church. It's jam-packed with people that are proclaiming Jesus. Then there's other churches that have been started because of it, which, by the way, his dad is now a follower of Jesus Christ as well. Wow. The reason why I say all this is because Jesus is the light of the world. He is going to bring sight to the blind. He's going to do it with or without you. And it's often because Jesus, through mud moments, is in the business of bringing spiritual sight to unbelievers, and he wants to use you as well. I say all that to say this. Number one, someone is here today, maybe watching online, and what's brought you here is a mud moment. You're at your end. You don't know what to do. And I'm here to tell you that if you would give your life to Jesus Christ, he's not necessarily going to solve that mud moment how you would like tomorrow. But what I will say is he will make you spiritual seeing, and he will guide you through that mud moment for your good and his glory. All you need to do right where you're sitting right now, the Bible says, is confess with your mouth that Jesus is the Lord and believe in your heart that God raised him from the dead, and you will be saved. Right where you're sitting right now or at home, you can simply pray, Lord Jesus, I believe you're God. Come into my life. Forgive me of my sin. Be my Savior and be my Lord. Sometimes we forget that part. Lord means that you will submit to his authority. You submit to the word. For the rest of us, what I want to say is this. Are you regularly asking, what's my blind spot? Every one of us here, including myself, we have blind spots that are based on pride, almost always. What's your blind spot? Number one, do you have people in your life, another fellow follower of Jesus Christ, that you have given the right to say, hey man, hey gal, that's a blind spot. That thing you said, that thing you're doing, that road you're going down, that's not quite right. Have you given someone that freedom to say that to you in your life? If you haven't, your blind spots are probably a little bigger than you think. But secondly, what I would encourage you to do today, just take 5 minutes and ask God openly, God, can you give me one blind spot, one thing that I'm not spiritually seeing that I need to adjust to you? Do you have that courage? It's kind of scary, to be honest. That you would say to him, Lord, show me the one blind spot and give me the courage to change it. Let's pray. God, thank you for who you are and what you're doing in and amongst us. I would pray, Lord, that you would give us all spiritual sight. For the person that doesn't know you, that they would give their life over to you and begin to spiritually see. And for the rest of us, that we'd continually give those blind spots to you. I pray this in Jesus' name. And all God's people said.
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0: prayer often gets reduced to a ritual. Just the mention of the word stirs up images of someone bowing their head, furrowing their brow, and perhaps folding their hands. But today, on Insight for Living, Chuck Swindoll challenges this stereotype. Real prayer is something deeper, honest communication with God, shaped by the model that He Himself provided in Scripture. Today, Chuck opens the Bible to help us recover what prayer was always meant to be. His message is part of his series, Strengthening Your Grip. It's titled, Strengthening Your Grip on Prayer.
2: I heard of a research study where psychologists discovered the top three places where average people fake it. First, we tend to put on airs when we visit the lobby of a fancy hotel. Next, we typically fake our true feelings alongside the salesperson at a new car showroom. And the third place where we wear a mask, you guessed it, in church. Tragically, in church, where there should be authenticity, we'll paint on the phony smiles and slap the backs and shake the hands and masquerade to hide the truth. How sad. Mark Twain used a word picture I've never forgotten. He wrote this, "Everyone is a moon and has a dark side which he never shows to anybody." For the hypocrite, for those to whom cover-up is all important, this dark side exists behind carefully guarded masks. You know where I see this occurring frequently in the church? In public prayers. That's right. To me, it's terribly convicting that Jesus saved some of his most scathing rebukes, not for the notorious sinners of his day, but for the religious people who paraded their righteousness in showy, long public prayers. I've got my Bible open to Matthew chapter 6, verses 5 through 15. Listen carefully as I read the words of Jesus. "When you pray, don't be like the hypocrites who love to pray publicly on street corners and in the synagogues where everyone can see them. I tell you the truth, that is all the reward they will ever get. But when you pray, go away by yourself, shut the door behind you, and pray to your Father in private. Then your Father, who sees everything, will reward you. When you pray, don't babble on and on as people of other religions do. They think their prayers are answered merely by repeating their words again and again. Don't be like them. For your Heavenly Father knows exactly what you need, even before you ask Him. Pray like this. Our Father in heaven, may your name be kept holy. May your kingdom come soon. May your will be done on earth as it is in heaven. Give us today the food we need. And forgive us our sins, as we have forgiven those who sin against us. And don't let us yield to temptation, but rescue us from the evil one. If you forgive those who sin against you, your Heavenly Father will forgive you. But if you refuse to forgive others, your Father will not forgive your sins."
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2: As I begin this talk on prayer, I want to make a confession, and then I want to draw an observation from it. I confess to you that the past 5 or 6 days have been Some of the most difficult for me in perhaps the last number of years, not only one thing, but several things have sort of converged upon the week that has passed, leveling me in two or three areas that required me to come before God and seek His help, talk with Him about it. Now, the observation that I make from that confession to you is that, strangely for me, it has been one of the most anxiety-free weeks of the past number of years. Those who have spent personal time around me and I around them would probably be surprised to hear that it was a tough week for me. That all came to my attention as I began to put together thoughts on today's talk about prayer. I thought how unusual it is for me personally to have a tough week, but to have had such little anxiety during the time of intense difficulty and pressure. I'm a slow learner in some things, and perhaps in this was ridiculously slow to realize how that happened. I don't know of another week in years that I have, and I've never made such a public statement. I don't like to do it, but I think it's necessary to clarify. I don't know when I prayed more in any one week. I suddenly realized yesterday afternoon that that is the reason the anxiety has been so slight. God knew that we needed something more than another theoretical message on prayer. You don't need to have a whole slew of verses thrown at you to write down what the Bible says about prayer. You certainly don't need a guilt trip laid on you about your prayerlessness. Or if you do, I don't qualify to lay it on you. I refuse to do that. As I began to collect my thoughts for this particular message, God led, in a strange way, to a letter that has been very, very familiar to Christians, especially to this generation of Christians, in the letter of Philippians, Paul's writing to that small band of Christians, and it kind of emerged as I meditated upon this passage that's in front of us. I sought the help of very few books this week. I don't have a lot of high-powered quotes to wow anybody with, but I do have some things that God really did show me from this Philippians 4 passage and from the Matthew 6 passage from the Sermon on the Mount. First, Philippians 4. What I find in Philippians 4 is a series of things that everybody wants but few people have. Okay? Everybody wants to be stable. Verse 1. My beloved brethren, therefore, stand firm in the Lord, my beloved. Everybody here, everybody hearing my voice, wants to stand firm. But very few of us, we have to confess, are as stable as we would like to be. Your week has probably looked like a yo-yo. More than a straight line, up and down, unstable. We want to live in harmony with each other. Verse 2, I urge Euodia and Syntyche to live in harmony, but we don't. Probably you had a few conflicts this week with one or more people. We don't live in harmony as much as we want to. We want to, but we don't. It seems to escape us. It eludes us, this business of bilateral harmony with others in the body, doesn't it?
1: Verse 4, we want to rejoice in the Lord all the time. Doesn't have in mind a grin on our face. It has in mind a deep well of joy, which brings forth a sense of pleasure in life. We want that. But unless I miss my guess, there wasn't a lot of laughter in your soul through the week, was there? We want that, but we don't have that. Verse 8. We want to think on these things. We want to think about things that are true and honorable and right and pure and lovely. We want all of those things. We want to, verse 8 closes, we want to fix or let our mind dwell on those things, but it doesn't. It doesn't. We want it to, but it doesn't. If you bear with me a little longer, verse 9, we want to practice the things that we know are right. Things you've learned and received and heard and seen, writes the apostle. You Philippians, the things that you've witnessed, you want to practice, but we don't, do we? It's the frustration of the Christian life that we want all of these things and we know they're right, but we don't enter into them in the depth that we want to, do we? How come? Well, as a result, before I answer the how come, as a result of not having what we really want, we have a level of anxiety that is growing. Believers, we live in a fast rushing current of anxiety like a river, moving towards some impact downstream. Following the first morning service here in this church, a very well-dressed, handsome couple met me who are here from another state. And the gentleman shared with me the significance of the message because he is here for medical help. He is in a white-collar profession, and his anxiety has reached the breaking point. He needs assistance in his anxiety level, and he loves Jesus Christ deeply. He's anxious, worried, unable to keep the world off his shoulders. It just keeps caving in. He's a good man. He's a caring man. He wants to walk with God. He wants these things, but the anxiety is there. Worries grow. We get preoccupied with all the matters. We get resentful. We get confused. We get angry because we don't enter into the things he says we can have. Now, I left out verses 6 and 7 on purpose. He gives us a command in verse 6. Be anxious about nothing. Someone has paraphrased it, stop worrying about anything. Now that is one fine dose of medicine to give somebody who is worried about everything. It just increases the frustration. I'm sure you've had that happen to you. Just don't worry about it. Just give it to God. Whatever that means. Be anxious for nothing. But he doesn't leave you there with a long a finger pointed in your face with shame on you written over it. He says, but in its place, pray. Be anxious for nothing, but in everything by prayer and supplication with thanksgiving, let your requests be made known to God. Isn't that beautiful? It isn't complicated. It isn't religious. It is the most natural outflow of a child-father relationship. You're hurting? Cry out. Cry out to your dad. Tell him about it. With a thankful spirit for his presence and his ability to lift your load. Give it over to him, and the peace of God that surpasses your comprehension shall come in like a flood. The Amplified Bible puts it this way. Do not fret or have any anxiety about anything, but in every circumstance and in everything, by prayer and petition, definite requests, with thanksgiving, continue to make your wants known to God.

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5: Why is it such a struggle? Why is it that the very mention of a sermon on prayer brings those feelings, oh, here we go again. Don't look at me too long, preacher. Oh, friend, I'm here today to tell you that I'm through with guilt as a tool to make people pray. I cannot remember a message on prayer until yesterday, and I'll tell you about that at the end of my talk, when guilt wasn't the major tool used to make me pray more, and I still didn't pray more. Right? Right. I'll say right. Yeah, I understand. Now, we are not satisfied with our prayer life. That's sure. Dietrich Bonhoeffer wasn't either. Great, godly man, killed at age 39 by the SS troops at the end of the Second World War. Good man, fine, clear-thinking man, found aspects of his prayer experience, quote, something to be ashamed of. Why? Martin Luther the Reformer saved three of the best hours of every day for prayer. But if you read Luther, you find a man riddled with guilt. Why? What is this thing that has made prayer some unattainable standard that not even the greats can pull off? I tell you, I've rolled up my sleeves to think about this thing deeply because of the week I've had. And because I am tired of the Bible being used as a whip to increase my anxiety rather than to show me the answer to anxiety. Without wanting to sound heretical or simplistic, maybe for centuries we have tried to put prayer in a mold it was never designed to fill. I'm saying that it's very, very possible we have become victimized by man's packaging God's message and putting it into such an unattainable, unrealistic standard, nobody can do it right anymore. Scripture says, pray without ceasing. Is there anyone here who prays without ceasing? Me neither. Then we don't understand what without ceasing must mean. You see what I'm saying? What is this deal that's happening to us? It says that prayer is to relieve anxiety, not create it. It says that God's peace is the result of prayer, not the removal of it. But you mentioned prayer, anxiety, lack of peace. Well, while you're turning back to Matthew chapter 6, let me fill you in on some background that really did help me when I examined it to know why Jesus said what he did. Okay? Jesus stepped into a scene that was terribly religious, just as all of us did when we were born. Our world around us, as you step into the Christian life, is a world filled with religion. Not Christianity, but a lot of religion. A lot of religion. Shelves and shelves and shelves of religion. And so we were given, as he was certainly given, we're given a number on how to pull off the things of God. Now, I am not saying that the people in Jesus' day did not believe in prayer. As a matter of fact, I cannot find in my brief time of study any nation that has taken prayer more seriously than the first century Jews. The Pharisees, the Sadducees, the scribes, they really believed in prayer. In fact, one of the mottos was, he who prays within his house surrounds it with a wall that is stronger than iron. Their only regret is that they couldn't pray all day.

0: God, that's part of the problem. That's part of it. You see, as they began to get increasingly more intense about prayer and about piety, they began to stack the list of things on you. That if you really plan to get serious about prayer, these are the expectations God has of you. And as a result, the intensity led to an enormity of guilt. Historians tell us that prayer degenerated because of five particular things in the first century. Number one, because of formalism. It became standardized. It became institutionalized. Prayer was no longer spontaneous. It was now formal. By the time the Pharisees got through with the package, it became ritualistic. You know that you prayed three times every day if you were pious, 9 in the morning, noon, and 3 in the afternoon, every day. And do you know that when you prayed, you had a certain stance. You put your arms out, you put your palms up, you either looked up or you looked down. You do it this way. You look down like that. And wherever you were at 9, noon, or 3, you did that. Okay? Where does it say do that? Pharisees said do that. So you do that. Everybody does that. Prayers became formal, ritualistic. They became long, filled with verbiage. There is a prayer on record that has 16 adjectives in front of the name of God. Eternal, omnipotent, mighty, magnificent, marvelous, immortal, God, by the time you got to it. It became long, long, drawn-out stuff that, you know, the guy that's fresh off the fishing nets couldn't pull off. And so he immediately began to listen to this stuff, and who wouldn't feel guilty? It became verbiage. The idea was a subconscious. Whoever bangs long enough and hard enough and persistent enough on heaven's gates will finally get an answer. Pray, pray, pray, pray, pray, pray, pray, pray, pray. And all of this stuff was laid on them. Fourth, it became repetitious. Single words repeated over and over and over and over and over again. One man tells us, Jewish liturgy supplied stated prayers for all occasions. There was hardly an event or a sight in life which had not its stated formula of prayer. There was prayer before and after each meal. There were prayers in connection with light, fire, lightning, on seeing the new moon, comets, tempest, at the sight of the sea, lakes, rivers, on receiving good news, on using new furniture, on entering and leaving a city. Everything had its prayer. You know that? When Jesus stepped on the scene to do his ministry, that's what he found in the religious world, and that's what was expected of the believers. You're pious, you do it, this, regularly, three times a day, no matter where you are, which led, fifth, to pride.
1: Well, there's much more that Chuck Swindoll wants to show us in this passage as we attempt to shed the religious habits that have done little more than frustrate us and everyone around us. 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
8: If you fail, Father, to teach your son to fear God, the devil will teach him to hate God. If you fail to teach your son to guard his mind, the devil will gladly teach him to have an open mind. If you fail to teach your son to obey his parents, the devil will teach him to rebel and break his parents' heart.
9: Welcome to Grace to You Weekend, the Bible teaching ministry of John MacArthur. I'm your host, Phil Johnson. What sort of person do you want your son to become? What are your hopes for your daughter? How do you help them achieve those goals? Conversely, how do you keep your child from rebelling against your authority and making sinful choices and picking the worst of friends and handling money foolishly? Well, in view of Father's Day, John MacArthur will answer those parenting questions today. John's message is called Crucial Lessons for a Wise Father. Of course, even if you're not a father, I think you'll appreciate what you're about to hear. It's a message that will show you how to encourage, how to pray for your dad and the fathers you know. So now here's John MacArthur.
8: We have a responsibility as fathers to our sons particularly. Sons who tend to be, for the most part, more rebellious than daughters because they are the ones given by God leadership roles and capacities. If we will faithfully teach our sons, they will, by example and precept, lead the women as well. Where you have a plurality in the nation of godly fathers, they will impact the mothers. And where you have godly sons, they will impact the daughters of the next generation. And so the high priority of Scripture then is that fathers teach their sons and thus raise up a generation of godly leaders. Because God has ordained this and because God wanted us to be sure that it was followed carefully, God, by the inspiration of the Holy Spirit, gave a manual for fathers to use on their sons. A basic resource book. That book is the book of Proverbs. And I want to invite you to turn to it, if you will, right now. And we're going to be looking at the first 10 chapters of Proverbs, in a very general sense. And I would like us to look at these first 10 chapters and just pick and choose the elements that are here that I think make up 10 crucial lessons a faithful father must teach his sons. Lesson number one. Teach your son to fear your God. Fear your God. In chapter 1 and verse 7, the fear of the Lord is the beginning of knowledge. And chapter 9, verse 10 says, the fear of the Lord is the beginning of wisdom. But everything starts with fearing God. Teach your son, son, fear your God. Lesson number 2. Son, not only fear your God, but guard your mind. Guard your mind. Third great lesson. A father must teach his son, obey your parents. Obey your parents. All through this entire section, these statements about hear my son, your father's instruction are repeated. There's a fourth principle. And this must be taught as well. Very, very important. A father must teach his son, select your companions. Select your companions. This is a father's duty. Son, fear your God, guard your mind, obey your parents, select your companions. Fifth, control your body. Any witting father who has any sense at all realizes that young men are going to develop passions that can lead them into tragedy upon tragedy unless they learn how to control their body, their bodily desires. And as you get into this section, this is the dominant theme throughout these first few chapters of Proverbs. Go to chapter 2 for a moment, verse 16. This is repeated, and we don't have time to go into all of it, but I'll give you a little sense of what the writer says. 2:16. He's talking about wisdom and wisdom alone, that is the wisdom of God, spiritual wisdom that a father is supposed to teach his son, is able to deliver you from the strange woman. What does the word strange mean? Foreign. Why do you have to worry about a foreign woman? Because she's away from home. Well, what does that mean? Well, she's away from her husband. She's away from her family. She's away from her friends. She's away from accountability. And so she's the out-of-town woman, if you will. And it's real easy for her to act any way she wants because the constraints are off. You beware of that roaming woman who is away from the point of her responsibility. Beware of the adulteress who flatters with her words, that leaves the companion of her youth, that's her husband, and forgets the covenant of her God, that's her marriage vow. Beware of her because her house sinks down to death and her tracks lead to the dead. Why? Because adultery, by biblical prescription, required the death penalty. She'll bring you to death. Teach your son, keep mentally away. Don't go to certain places in town. Don't get caught in certain compromising situations. Keep your hands to yourself. Stay away from women like that. Guard your feet, guard your eyes, guard your ears. Teach your son that. Control his body. for purity. And he'll be a delight to you and blessed by God. There's a flip side of that. You say, well, if you teach him that too strong, then when he gets married, he won't appreciate the joys of marital sex. So you have to balance it. Point number six, teach him, son, enjoy your wife. While it is forbidden prior to marriage, it is exalted afterwards. Teach him the beauty and the wonder and the blessedness of a gift of a wife and teach him to enjoy his wife. You will teach him best if you enjoy yours. The wise father, what is he doing? He's saying to his son, fear your God, guard your mind, obey your parents, select your companions, control your body, enjoy your wife. Those are the key lessons. Let me give you just a few more. Number seven, watch your words. Watch your words. Teach your son to be careful how he speaks. Chapter 4, verse 24. My son, he says in verse 20, then in verse 24, he adds, put away from you a deceitful mouth. Put devious lips far from you. Make sure you don't speak lies. Make sure you don't speak hypocritically. Make sure you don't speak perversely. Make sure you don't speak deceitfully. Speak pure, true words. Certainly one of the things that I grew up with was that lesson. I'm about as far away from using any curse word or one remotely related to a curse word as any human being in the earth because I had my mouth washed out numerous times for words I didn't even understand or pronounce correctly. My mother used to wash out my mouth with Feld's naphtha soap. If I came home and said, Daddy, what does blank mean? In went the soap. That's what's called aversion therapy. We have passed that on to our children so that what comes out of their mouth is the word, hopefully, of the righteous. Proverbs says, the lips of the righteous speak wisely. The lips of the righteous are a fountain of life and a tree of life. The lips of the righteous are like choice silver. They're satisfying. They feed others. They bring healing and deliverance. They are patient, kind, wise, truthful, honest, pure, soft, gentle, slow to anger, and are mouthpieces for the Lord. Teach your son to watch his words. Chapter 5, verse 2, your lips may reserve knowledge. Chapter 6, verse 12, stay away from the one who walks with a false mouth. Chapter 10 is magnificent. Look at verse 11. The mouth of the righteous is a fountain of life. What a great statement. Verse 13, on the lips of the discerning wisdom is found. Verse 14, the mouth of the foolish, ruin is at hand. Quite a contrast. Verse 18 says, he who conceals hatred has lying lips. He who spreads slander is a fool. Don't do that. Don't lie. Don't slander. It's another thing we taught our children was never to lie. Our children, and I'm sure this is correct, and Patricia and I have talked about this in recollection, never lied in their life that we know of more than once. Because the first time we caught them in a lie, there was a major unforgettable event that took place. Which event lasted long in their memory? And it told them, in effect, that is a very bad thing to do, and attached to it is immense pain. They seem to get the message. Teach your children to speak the truth. Verse 19, when there are many words, transgression is unavoidable. Teach them not to always talk. He who restrains his lips is wise. The tongue of the righteous is his choice silver. It just goes on like this. Teach them to watch their words. To watch their words. That's a major matter of wisdom. The mouths of fools pour out endless speech, crooked speech, foolish speech, violent speech, hateful speech, malicious speech. Strife, ruin, slander, belittlement, gossip, disgrace, scorching fire, mischief, perversity, on and on, it says in Proverbs. Fathers, teach your children to watch their words. Number eight, teach your sons, son, pursue your work. Pursue your work. Teach your boys how to work, father, by word and example. Look at the ant, he says in chapter 6. He's giving this lesson to his son. Son, go to the ant, verse 6 in chapter 6, and look at this ant. Observe her ways and be wise, which having no chief, officer, or ruler. The first thing you want to do is teach your children how to work without a boss around. Even an ant does that. Now, your children will work if you stand there with a whip, but the issue is, will they if you won't? Because they're going to have to in life. And they also need to be taught how to plan ahead. The ant even knows to prepare her food in the summer, anticipating the coming winter. She gathers her provision in the harvest. Teach them to work. How long will you lie down, O lazy son? When will you arise from your sleep? Get your children up. And they'll say, a little sleep, a little slumber, a little folding of the hands to rest. Sure, and your poverty will come in like a vagabond and your need like an armed man. You're going to make yourself poor if you don't learn how to work. Teach them to pursue work. The sluggard is a lazy man. He's just an ordinary man, really, with too many excuses, too many refusals, too many postponements. According to Proverbs, the lazy man will suffer hunger, poverty, failure. Why? Because he sleeps through the harvest. He wants, but he won't work. He loves sleep, is glued to his bed, and will follow worthless pursuits trying to get rich quick. On the other hand, the man who pursues his work earns a good living, has plenty of food, is rewarded for his effort, and earns respect even before kings, it says in chapter 22, verse 29. Teach your sons to pursue their work. So very important. Chapter 10, verse 4, poor is he who works with a negligent hand, but the hand of the diligent makes rich. He who gathers in summer is a son who acts wisely, but he who sleeps in harvest is a son who acts shamefully. Teach your son to work and to plan ahead in his work. Now that he's working, there's a ninth lesson he needs to learn. Here's another one. Son, manage your money. Manage your money. Go back to chapter 3 for a moment, and among these repeated lessons is this one. And there are some basic principles that I would draw to your attention. Verse 9. Here's principle number 1 with money. Honor the Lord from your wealth and from the first of all your produce, so your barns will be filled with plenty and your vats will overflow with new wine. In other words, if you are generous with God, he will be generous with you. So honor the Lord with your money. Teach him how to manage his money. Lesson number 1 is to give from the top, from the first fruits to the Lord. All of the money is to honor the Lord. He's to use all his money to honor the Lord. All of it. Teach him how to give. If you're a mediocre giver, if you're a come-see, come-saw, part-time giver, that's what he'll be. And as you have forfeited the promised blessing of God, so will he. And so you sentence your son to a lifetime of the kind of thing that you've had. If you want your son to know the fullness of the blessing of God and all of it poured out on him, then teach your son how to give God generously. You see, what we do as fathers is simply produce the next generation. And it either moves up or it moves down. The positive thing, teach him to honor the Lord with all his money. That whatever he does with it, it is to honor the Lord. Now let me flip that over. There's a negative thing too. Chapter 6, verse 1. And this is a very good lesson, and there's much more here than initially meets the eye. Verse 1 says of chapter 6, if you have become surety for your neighbor, have given a pledge for a stranger. Now listen. If you've co-signed. Now the Bible says you should never do that for a stranger. Teach your son not to do that. Teach your son that God has given him his resources for him to use wisely as a steward of God, not to become liable for another person whose behavior he cannot control. In other words, make very wise investments and make sure you control. Don't co-sign for a stranger so that on his default, you become liable. That's the point. Why? Because you are given money as a steward of God, and you must use it at your discretion as the Lord leads, not have it snatched out of your hand by the discretion of someone else. You understand? Control your money to honor the Lord, and don't get involved in get-rich-quick schemes that are going to put you in a position of liability. And if you get caught, look how he says to deal with it. Verse 2. If you've been trapped because you made some promise with your mouth, then do this, my son. Deliver yourself. Get out of it. Don't let it linger. You get out of it. Since you've come into the hand of your neighbor, go humble yourself and importune your neighbor. You know what you do? You get down on your face and your knees, you humble yourself and you beg and you negotiate a settlement. You do it immediately. You get that thing off your back so that it doesn't go on and on and on. Settle it. Get it done with. Humble yourself. Don't even give sleep to your eyes. Don't give slumber to your eyelids until you get yourself out, until like a gazelle from a hunter's hand or a bird from the hand of a fowler. Get out of that mess. Get it settled. Humble yourself. Plead for mercy and do whatever you can to get out of it, so you are not continually under the bondage of being liable for someone else's conduct. Teach your sons that. One final lesson. Son, love your neighbor. When we say you don't co-sign for a stranger, we don't mean you don't give money to someone in need. No, chapter 3, verse 27, do not withhold good from those to whom it is due when it is in your power to do it. If you've got the money, give it. If you've got the goods, give them to the person in need. Generosity to the poor, meeting the needs of people around you when you have the resources, is a part of honoring God. You're to be generous in showing sacrificial love to your neighbor. Don't say, verse 28, go, come back, and tomorrow I'll give it. Don't do that. If you've got it in your pocket, give it. If you have it, give it. Don't tell him to come back. He has a need. You give the need. If you have it with you, don't send him away and have him come back. Another thing about your neighbor while you're loving him, don't devise harm against your neighbor when he lives in security beside you. He feels well being beside you and you got some plot going on where you're going to get back at him in retaliation for something he did, or where you're going to confiscate the corner of his property, or you're going to do something to cut off his water or whatever it is. Don't do anything that is going to harm your neighbor. Don't contend with your neighbor, verse 30, without any reason if he's done you no harm. Don't be vengeful, is verse 31. Don't have vengeance toward a neighbor. Don't envy people who resolve all issues with violence and say, boy, I wish I could, if I had my way, I'd cut him up. Don't be vengeful. Don't choose any of the ways of violent men. The curse of the Lord is on those kind of people. So take care of your neighbor. Love him. Live with him in peace. Forgive him. Meet his needs. Those are the rules. And verse 35 says, you'll inherit honor. Honor. Well, such is the duty of a father. And I close with this. Listen carefully. You have this duty as a father, and I want to lay it as clear as I can at your feet. If you fail, father, to teach your son to fear God, the devil will teach him to hate God. If you fail to teach your son to guard his mind, the devil will gladly teach him to have an open mind. If you fail to teach your son to obey his parents, the devil will teach him to rebel and break his parents' heart. If you fail to teach your son to select his companions, the devil will gladly choose them for him. If you fail to teach your son to control his body, the devil will teach him to give it over completely to lust. If you fail to teach your son to enjoy the marriage partner that God has given him, the devil will teach him to destroy the marriage. If you fail to teach your son to watch his words, the devil will fill his mouth with filth. If you fail to teach your son to pursue his work, the devil will make his laziness a tool of hell. If you fail to teach your son to manage his money, the devil will teach him to waste it on riotous living. And if you fail to teach your son to love his neighbor, the devil will gladly teach him to love only himself. We have a great responsibility to this generation and the next as fathers.
9: You're listening to Grace to You Weekend, the Bible teaching ministry of John MacArthur. John's lesson today is called Crucial Lessons for a Wise Father. At the end of the message, John said that fathers have a great responsibility both to this generation and to the next. Of course, fulfilling that responsibility, training the next generation, can be particularly difficult when the world around you rejects the notion of objective divine truth. Along those lines, we want to ask John what he would say is the biggest challenge that fathers face in a world that rejects God. Here was John's response.
10: Yeah, you know, I think maybe the biggest challenge, or one of the biggest challenges for fathers today in the world, is the fact that you have a culture that has lost all sense of authority. I mean, it's a postmodern world, right? There's no absolute truth. You have your truth, I have my truth, whatever I think is right for me, whatever you think is right for you. So in a world where there are no absolutes, and this is being taught, by the way, to children from the beginning of their education all the way through the university, and by the time they get to the university, it comes at them, like on mega steroids. You reject all authorities. You become your own authority in a postmodern world. You're the source of your own truth. So where, then, do you go for absolute standards that would allow us to have the greatest impact in producing a righteous generation of children? I don't think fathers know what's right and what's essential. Society mocks the crucial role that fathers have as leaders. It wants to give it to the mother. Scripture is clear. Dads lead their families. They lead them somewhere, but to lead them right, they have to understand biblical truth.
11: That's right, friend. You can't lead your family in the right direction if you don't know where to go yourself. And along those lines, let me mention John's book called Brave Dad. It shows you what your spiritual leadership should look like as a father, and it unpacks essential truths that you need to teach your children. 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Now for our entire staff, I'm Phil Johnson. Remember to watch Grace to You television this Sunday on DirecTV Channel 378, and then be back next week when we begin John MacArthur's study on a practical, hopeful, but often misunderstood section of Scripture, Zechariah chapters 9 through 14. The study is titled The Return and Reign of Jesus Christ. It's another half hour of unleashing God's truth one verse at a time on Grace to You Weekend.
7: 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Life is not always peaceful. Wars happen. Conflicts rage. Lives are lost. The news is inundated with updates. Issues are turned inside out, angle upon angle scrutinized. In the midst of opposition to war, we can all agree. We all long for an end to bombs dropping, for casualties to stop, and freedom for all. 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
12: Hey, you know when the Bible tells us, I will bless those who bless you? That's not just a phrase. It's a biblical prophecy. Hi, it's Chris Stigall. That's a commandment from God. I mean, right now, in this moment in history, it's a calling to all of us to be light in the darkness. From the very beginning, God wove a promise into his covenant with Abraham, a promise that those who blessed the Jewish people would themselves be blessed. That covenant didn't fade with time either. It didn't end with the Old Testament. It's the foundation of our Christian faith. Through the Jewish people came the scriptures, the prophets, and ultimately Jesus himself. Everything we believe as Christians is rooted in God's people. The Apostle Paul reminds us in Romans 11:18, you don't support the root. The root supports you. In other words, we're grafted into a story that began long before us, and honoring that root is an essential part of living out our faith. When we bless Israel, we're not engaging in politics. We're responding to God's heart. So what does that mean to bless Israel today? Well, at a time when Jewish communities are experiencing more hostility, more threats, and more violence than ever, Christians have a powerful opportunity to respond with God's love to say, you're not alone. It means standing with people God first called his own. It means offering compassion and comfort to those who have endured trauma and war. It means recognizing that Jewish people have carried God's word through centuries of persecution. And it means choosing to stand with them now, today, when they need us most. It's biblical. Supporting Israel isn't just belief. It's a mandate. It's a calling from God. And by partnering with the International Fellowship of Christians and Jews, you can live out that calling in a real and tangible way. Just as the fellowship blesses God's children, we know that you will be blessed too. Learn how you can live out your faith, bless Israel, and be blessed in return. 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Again, that's ifcj.org. Be the blessing, live the word, answer the call.
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0: Welcome to Turning Point Weekend Edition. If you tend to hesitate when it comes to ministry, maybe your faith needs to be bolder. How can you strengthen it? Today, Dr. David Jeremiah helps you take a bold step forward in faith with his message, The Work of the Spirit. Here's David.
23: And the Bible tells us that the work of the Spirit is available to us. In fact, Jesus said this. He said, "Greater works than these will he do, because I go to my Father." The Bible tells us that we can do greater works than Jesus did when he was on this earth because of the presence of the Holy Spirit. And you probably wonder about that. Let's find the answers as we open our hearts to the Word of God on the weekend edition of Turning Point.
0: Jesus said in John 14:12, Here's what he said. Most assuredly, speaking to his disciples, I say to you that he who believes in me, the works that I do, he will do also. And greater works than these will he do, because I go to my Father. When I first came across that verse, I remember stopping and asking myself, what in the world could this possibly mean? Maybe you've had the same question cross your mind. How could anyone, I mean, especially ordinary people like us, how could we ever do greater works than Jesus? What was he telling his disciples that day? And what is he saying to us right now? Could it really be true that we are meant to continue the work of Jesus and even see it multiplied in our time? At first, it sounds impossible. I mean, it feels so bold to be true. But Jesus never exaggerated. He never spoke just to inspire people or impress them. He is truth itself, and every word he spoke was absolutely reality. When he said we would do greater works, he meant it. The possibility of greater works takes us to the works that Jesus performed during his public ministry. They were mind-boggling. He banished diseases, he cast out demons, he raised corpses to life, he created wine and fish and bread with a word and a touch. He calmed mighty storms with just a word. How could it be said that in any stretch of imagination that the works of the disciples and our works who belong to his church are greater than Jesus' works? Has this promise ever been fulfilled? Can we point to anything that would help us understand that in some way this is being fulfilled in our generation? And some have said, well, the key here is that you have to understand that the greater works are related to belief. In other words, the reason we don't do these greater works is because we don't believe enough. Is that true? The problem with this is that if our ability to do such works depends on our faith, then we would have to have greater faith than Jesus. And Jesus didn't say, he who believes in me with sufficient faith, or he who believes in me with all his heart, or he who believes in me intensely with great sincerity shall do greater works. He just simply said, he who believes in me will do greater works. But that makes no sense. Greater works, greater miracles than he performed? I mean, what could that mean? In John 2, at the wedding feast in Cana, Jesus converted the simple molecular structure of water into the far more complex molecular structure of wine. Can we do that? In John 4, by a word uttered over 10 miles from the scene, Jesus instantly reversed the decay process and restored to full vigor and activity the cellular structure destroyed by a mortal illness. Can we do that? In John 6, 1 through 14, Jesus took 5 loaves and 2 fish and created out of them enough bread and meat to feed 5,000 hungry men and their families. Can I do that? Can you do that? In John 6, Jesus created an anti-gravitational force of unknown nature that enabled him to walk along the surface of the stormy sea. You ready for that one? In John 11, Jesus stood at the mouth of an opened grave and called through the veil of death to his friend Lazarus. Not only was Lazarus dead, his limbs, his eyes, his brain, and internal organ were already in a state of decay. The man had been dead for 4 days, and putrefaction was well underway. And yet, at the captive and creative word of Jesus, all the cells and functions of that body were instantly restructured, and the departed spirit was summoned again to the body. Lazarus lived and spoke and thought and remembered. Awesome. What could possibly qualify as a greater work than that? Great works, marvelous miracles beyond all question. And think about it. Every one of these acts was only superficial and temporary. I mean, I'm not discounting what Jesus did. Certainly would never do that. But I'm simply making the point that no one was permanently helped by these miracles. None of men's deepest needs were met by these works of power. Yet, he created food for a single meal, but the people got hungry the next day. He stilled the raging sea, but only until the next storm. He healed bodily ailments, but every person he healed eventually died anyway. I don't know what you think about Lazarus, but I really feel bad for him. He had to die twice. Yet the author of life called him back, and he stepped once again into the lesser light of the sun. Now I want to ask you a question. Can we do something greater than that? the possibility of greater works. But the promise is that Jesus tied his promise of greater works to the coming of the Holy Spirit, and this is what we can't miss. In John 14:12, Jesus said, "And greater works than these he will do." And what reason does he give? Here's the key. "Because I go to my Father." This is a common phrase and a common teaching. John 7:39 says, "But this he spoke concerning the Spirit, whom those believing in him would receive, for the Holy Spirit was not yet given, because Jesus was not yet glorified." John 16:7, Jesus said, "Nevertheless, I tell you the truth, it is to your advantage that I go away. For if I do not go away, the Holy Spirit," or the Helper, "will not come to you. But if I depart, I will send him to you." These greater works that Jesus promised us are dependent upon Jesus physically leaving this world and going back to heaven. Those things could not happen, he said, until he went to his Father and sent the Holy Spirit to take his place. After Jesus had spoken these words to his disciples, he went to the garden that night, where he was captured, taken to trial, brutally crucified. He rose from the grave on the first day of the week and appeared to the believers over a period of 40 days. He then ascended back to his Father, and 10 days after he returned to heaven, the Holy Spirit was poured out at Pentecost, and the third person of the Trinity came upon everyone who believed. And Peter and the other disciples stood in front of the very mob and the very rulers who had crucified Jesus and proclaimed the resurrection and the offer of salvation, and 3,000 people got saved in that service. And someone has said that more people believed on the day of Pentecost than had believed in the entire 3.5 years Jesus walked on this earth. And I believe that is true. Amazing as our Lord's words are in John 14:12, it is literally true that a believer today may accomplish greater works on earth than our Lord himself accomplished. And I'm going to suggest to you three ways that that is true. It is not in any way a disrespect to Jesus. It's the word of Jesus to us himself. First of all, we have a greater message today. The great works Jesus did while on this earth dealt with the material. The greater works that he promised deal with the spiritual. In Luke 10:17, the disciples had returned from their first preaching mission. And the Bible says, "And the 70 returned with joy, saying, 'Lord, even the demons are subject to us in your name.'" And they were thrilled that they had been able to cast out demons. But Jesus corrected them. He said, "Behold, I give thee the authority to trample on serpents and scorpions and over all the power of the enemy, and nothing shall by any means hurt you. Nevertheless, do not rejoice in this, that the spirits are subject to you, but rather rejoice because your names are written in heaven." Did you hear what Jesus said? They had been cheering and laughing and high-fiving each other because they had been able to throw out some evil spirits. And Jesus said, "That's okay, but don't get all excited about that. What you really need to get excited about is that your names are written down in heaven." What was Jesus saying? The spiritual is far more important than the material. The eternal is infinitely more important than the temporal. You and I have difficulty understanding that. One of the reasons we do not have greater works going on in our lives is because we do not understand the priority of the spiritual over the material. We have a much greater message because conversion is the greatest miracle we could ever be associated with. A friend of mine told me about a group of short-term missionaries who held evangelistic meetings in Africa. And during these meetings, the believers reported a blind man miraculously received his sight. When the believers came back to report to the sending churches, that was just about all they could talk about. A man's sight restored. What a miracle. Yet during those same meetings, many embraced Jesus as Savior and found eternal salvation. Many stepped out of spiritual blindness into the light of God's kingdom. But that news seemed to receive second billing to the miracle. If we could only view these things as God does, if we could just see them through God's eyes, the message of reconciliation meets the basic needs of every man and woman, every boy and girl, and it meets those needs permanently and never has to be repeated. In miracles, only God's power and goodness are revealed, but in conversion, God's grace is revealed, something that causes even the angels to look over the bowels of heaven and wonder. The message of the saving grace of God, men and women, is the greater message because it is the message that extended to the Gentiles and rolled outward across the world like a mighty tsunami wave. The death, burial, and resurrection of Jesus Christ have given to us in this generation the greatest message that has ever been communicated to any people at any time in any place. There's never been anything like it, and there never will be. At any time will there ever be anything like the gospel. It is called the eternal gospel, the good news. And you and I can show compassion and reach out to help people with their hurts. We can minister to them in their sorrow. We can assist them in dealing with terrible addictions and dysfunctional family situations. But if in the process we do not give them Jesus Christ and salvation, we have only postponed the inevitable. We have not helped them. Our message is greater because it is for eternity. And then, number two, we have a greater ministry. Think about this for a moment. The works Jesus did while he walked the dusty paths of Israel were localized in scope. If you were up on a space flight and could look down on the great curve of the earth, and if the shuttle was in the right orbital position and weather permitted, you would strain your eyes and see a little strip of land at the edge of a great continental shelf. That little strip of land is Israel. Believe it or not, it is the size of New Jersey, the whole nation. During his lifetime, the Son of God was confined in his influence to a comparatively small section of that slice of Middle East. Do you know Jesus never left Israel? His whole ministry was in Israel. And if you've ever been to Israel, you know it's not a very big place. It's like a postage stamp. That's where Jesus was. He spent his whole time in that little postage stamp nation. At that time, the whole world was Israel. And yet, in just a little more than 300 years, Christianity closed all the temples in heathen Roman Empire and numbered its converts by the millions as the gospel spread beyond the borders of Israel and began to fill the world. And today there are billions of people who claim Christ as their Savior. And the ministry isn't confined to Israel. It's exploded across the nation. I just spent 3 days with people who helped us take that message to these nations. And I told them, and I say this humbly, I believe, I now speak 19 different languages. I only know English, but I speak 19 different languages. Because through AI, they take my voice, it's my voice, and they put it into the language of other nations. They coordinate my lips with the words. And I'm telling you people, if you would see it, you would think David Jeremiah is speaking in Chinese, and I'm not. But the message is being preached in all these places, and they're just getting started. I'm going to have more languages next time I talk to you about this, because we're working on it really hard. What I'm saying is, we carry the ministry of the gospel to the ends of the earth. Jesus didn't do that. Jesus ministered in Israel. He never left Israel. But he empowered his disciples to go into all the world and preach the gospel. And he has told us that's our responsibility, each of us, to find a way to leverage the gospel for the whole world. And that's why we have radio and why we have television and that's why we do social media and why we write books, is because we're trying to reach as many people as we can with the gospel. That's what Jesus has empowered us to do. These are the greater works he's given us to do because he went to the Father. And isn't it interesting? He went to the Father and put his DNA in every single Christian who's still on this earth. His DNA is the Holy Spirit. Isn't that something? While he was in Israel, he was confined in his own body. When he went to heaven, he said, I'm going to give you all the Holy Spirit. And the Holy Spirit came on the day of Pentecost, and now every single person who believes in Jesus Christ has the Holy Spirit living in them, and they can carry the message of Christ wherever they go. I pray a prayer sometimes when I get up in the morning, Lord Jesus, help me to take the influence of Christ wherever I go today. And all of us can do that. And when we do that, we're doing the greater works that Jesus said we would do, because we're going where he did not go, but he sent us as his representatives. Today, our words are carried across the entire globe. I do not preach in a small corner of Israel. When I preach, I speak in a large city. But even more amazing is how, through the blessing of modern technology, these messages are recorded and shared around the world instantly, continuously, almost endlessly, through many different channels. When we did the campaign on the Great Disappearance, on the Rapture, you remember that book a couple of books ago? After it was all over,
23: Some of the staff people came to me and said, we have calculated this, and these are actual numbers. The campaign for the Great Disappearance touched 300 million people around the world. How can you do that? Because Jesus said, greater works will you do than I did, because I'm going to the Father and I'm sending the Holy Spirit, and He will help you do these works. I remember when television first appeared, and I know some of you remember that.

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1: The Bible says that all things work together for good to those who love God and are called according to His purpose. All things, even things that look bad, God will cause them to work together for your good, for your blessing, in Jesus' name.
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2: And I say the farther the better, the faster the better, the sooner the better, until Jesus comes back. What Jesus was saying to his disciples was this: while I was on this earth, I was localized. I could only touch individual men and women in my travels and speak to a few local audiences. But believe me, after I am gone and the Holy Spirit comes to fill my disciples, my ministry will be as far spread as Christians are. So wherever there is a Christian, there's Christ. And wherever there's a believer, there's ministry. We have a greater message. We have a greater ministry. And then one more thing, we have greater miracles. I can almost hear some of you say, okay, I've been with you so far, Pastor, but now the miracle thing, I'm not into that. How could there be greater miracles than the one we've heard you talk about already? So let me suggest to you that the Lord Jesus, while he was on this earth, never saw a conversion like that of Saul of Tarsus. He never saw a revival like the great awakenings that have shaken our world. The miracle of conversion is indeed a grade A miracle. It is the greatest miracle there is. Do you believe that? Just think about what happens when someone comes to Christ. A person who once lived closed from God, self-centered and without direction, becomes alive to God. The one who was spiritually dead is now filled with joy and peace through the power of the Holy Spirit. A life that was once in chaos now has order and meaning and purpose. He's born again, a miracle of grace and a living testimony to the God who creates and saves. Wow. That's what happens when a person receives Jesus. That's what happened to you when you said yes to him. You were a closed system and you became an open system. You were chaos and now you are a new creation. The longer God gives me the opportunity to preach and teach, the more overwhelmed and amazed I am that he does what he does through the salvation of souls. By his grace, he works in human hearts in ways you and I can never comprehend. Sometimes we hear the stories and we say, how in the world could that have happened? He can take a person who is going totally the wrong direction and in a moment of time, through an encounter with Jesus Christ, radically change that person and set him on a road to happiness in his heart. Jesus Christ is the only one who can do that. And that is the miracle he's called us to participate in. We spread throughout our neighborhoods, our nation, and our world as ambassadors of the gospel of Jesus Christ. And wherever that gospel is preached, wherever someone comes to Christ, the greatest miracle that ever happens on the earth is happening in the life of that person. They are changed for eternity. And I tell you again what Billy Graham said, they will live as long as God. Amen. The power behind the greater works is also expressed in this passage. How do we go about the greater works? If you read this passage of Scripture, you won't have any doubt about it. John 14 says, most assuredly I say to you, he who believes in me, the works that I do, he will do also. And greater works than these he will do, because I go to my Father. And whatever you ask in my name, that I will do, that the Father may be glorified in the Son. If you ask anything in my name, I will do it. The greater works are accomplished through prayer. I never go anywhere that people don't come up and say to me, Dr. Jeremiah, we pray for you every day. You have no idea the power that is in that. We wouldn't be where we are, doing what we're doing, touching the people we touch, if people didn't pray. And the Lord has honored these prayers, and I believe with all my heart that the secret to all that God has done and all that he's going to do is found in the power of prayer. And I promise you, when we pray, our dreams will be greater than our memories. It is exciting to me to understand what begins to happen as we pray. Take another look at that verse. Jesus said, and whatever you ask in my name, that I will do. If you ask anything in his name, he will do it. That's no small distinction. I mean, sometimes Christians get weary because we forget. And I want you to read this carefully because we often misread this verse. Listen carefully. We think God wants us to do his work for him. So we pray, Lord, I'm praying to you to help me do this work, but that's not what the verse says. Listen to what the verse says. And whatever you ask in my name, I will do it. God doesn't want us to do it. He wants to do it through us. If we keep trying to do it ourselves, we're going to get worn out. We're going to get really tired.

0: really weary. We aren't capable of doing God's work, but God wants to do His work through us. And He says, if you ask anything in my name, it doesn't say you will be able to do it. He says, if you ask anything in my name, watch out, I'll do it. I'll do it through you. I'll do it for you. I'll do it by you. I remember hearing about a preacher some years ago who said he could build a great church if there was no God. I'm not sure that's a compliment. Sometimes we do commendable, praiseworthy things in the energy of our flesh. But when God begins to do the work through us, it is an entirely different proposition altogether. Incredible things begin to happen, things we never dreamed would happen. We've had some things like that happen to us in the last few days, things we could never have dreamed would be possible. So I tell you, the possibility of greater works and the promise of it and the power behind it, the priority of the greater works. A long time ago, a pastor of the Moody Church in Chicago made this statement. He said, never undertake more Christian work than can be covered in continual prayer. Good counsel, and I have a feeling that many of us are over our limit. I have a feeling that many churches are well over their limit. Oh, how we need to grasp the priority of prayer. I have no idea what is going to happen in and through this ministry because I'm not going to do it. God's going to do it through me. As we pray, God will show us what He's doing, and we'll get under the spout. There's a wonderful truth that you live your life by. Find out what God is doing and get in on it. Find out where God is blessing and be a part of it. You don't have to look very far. You can figure that out yourself. The reason I'm excited about it is because I know God's vision for you and for me, for my family and your family, for my city and your city is greater than our own individuals could ever be. When I started out to do what I'm doing, I was preaching in a little church in Thurston, Ohio as a young college man. 35 people showed up every Sunday religiously. It reminded me as I look back over my life and over the years what God has done, how He has taken the little things you do and you do them faithfully, and pretty soon those little things become other things and you do those faithfully and then other things happen. That's the story of ministry. You don't just show up one day and all of a sudden you have the immeasurable blessing of God. You trust God for every day to do what you know He wants you to do, and sometimes it's an incidental thing. But listen to God. He will tell you, I know that for a fact. If you ask God to direct you and lead you, He will do it. You may not like what He tells you to do, but He will do it. And you can count on it. And so often in the past, I've concentrated on this goal and that goal. And I'm really into goals and objectives and plans. But I believe that people should not concentrate as much as they do on the goal, but more on the power. God will help you do this. So what I want to leave with you today as we close our minds around this passage is this. Let's don't short circuit what God wants to do in our life. You know, God would do much more in the lives of His people except for unbelief. The one thing that keeps God from doing His work, God won't bless unbelief. If we don't believe God will do it, He won't do it. If you trust Him to do it, you better be ready because the surprise is about to come. We have to put our feet in the water before God calls the water back. We have to take the first step. We can't just wait. Now, let's see what God does, and if He does something, maybe I'll be a part of it. No, you have to be bold in your faith, and you have to pray this prayer. Lord, help me today to do the greater works that You talked about in John 14. Show me some people who need Jesus, and let me help them come to Jesus. Some people who might come to church and hear about Christ and become Christians. Some children who need to go to Sunday school, but they need somebody to take them. All of these things that God puts in our hearts to do, you know what I'm talking about. It's different for every one of us. God has a unique plan for your life and for mine. I have no idea what is going on in your life, but He wants to work through His Spirit and help you do the greater works. You're not going to find a framed copy of it hanging on the wall in some office. God is going to do it in His own way, in startling, unexpected ways, as we trust Him, and you will probably be surprised when it happens. Someone once told me, if it makes sense, it's probably not from God. If it's logical, probably God didn't tell you to. If you're always doing the logical things, God's probably not in the equation. Say, God, help me to do something outside of the box for You. Help me to leverage what You've equipped me to do for the kingdom and for the glory of Christ. And when we do that, we will see revival. We will see salvation. We will see the blessing of God. Nothing that is ever needed will be in lack, but we will have all that God promised for us. That is my prayer for us as we reach out across the world. I remind you of a very special statement that's a part of our DNA. Here it is. The light that shines the farthest has to shine the brightest at home. If we're going to reach the world, it starts with us. We have to be the bright light here first before we can touch the world. And we are that by the grace of God. I think about our candle lighting ceremony that we have every year on Christmas Eve. And it's such a testimony to what happens with one light coming down the center aisle. And then little by little, all the lights being lit until the room is filled with the glory of light. And we sing that little song, "This Little Light of Mine, I'm going to Let It Shine." Hide it under a bushel? No, I'm going to let it shine. Men and women, that's what God has called us to do. Let's ask God to help us shine like we never have, holding our lights up high, making a difference in people's lives around us for the glory of Christ and for the salvation of many. And God bless us as we do it. And all God's people said, amen.
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5: Less than 30 days, we're going to celebrate our nation's 250th anniversary. It's going to be great. It's going to be awesome. It's going to be amazing. You're going to be proud to be an American. In 1776, July 4th, the Declaration of Independence was declared from Great Britain, and 59 men signed this document. But it was a battle to maintain the republic. And at the Constitutional Congress, 11 years later in 1787, there was a moment where we are putting our founding documents together. And our republic, even though it had survived the Revolutionary War, was in a fragile place. It was moving. What is this republic is going to make it? Is it going to survive or is it going to collapse? Benjamin Franklin, at the age of 81, wrote these words at that Constitutional Congress. I have often looked at that behind the president. He was talking about George Washington sitting in a chair that had an engraving of the sun. I have often looked at that behind the president, without being able to tell whether it is rising or it is it setting. I am concerned about our future. I'm concerned about the churches in America. I'm concerned about being a Christ follower in a post-Christian era. I'm concerned about our families. I'm concerned about our children. I'm concerned about our grandchildren. As you know, I just got back from Italy. And if you want there, they will serve you frog soup. If you want the recipe, you can get it online. But to have frog soup, you got to catch some frogs. And you got to boil some frogs. And the way you boil a frog is you put that frog in a kettle of water, turn up the temperature a little bit at a time, and he won't know that his fate has been sealed because of the incremental changes in the temperature. The frog isn't concerned. He is comfortable with the status quo. So he stays in the pot of water until it's too late. I feel the atmosphere in America spiritually is apathetic in this moment. It is complacent. It's content with the status quo. Trump is in office. Everything's going to be okay. No reason to fight. No reason to be intense. No reason for the church to be defiant and push back against culture. But in the reality, the temperature is rising in our nation and in our churches. And I can't tell whether the sun is rising or setting on our nation and on our churches. The average church and Christian in America are content right now with the status quo, with no greater example than the lack of prayer that happens in churches today. Corporate prayer in churches is at an all-time low, which speaks to the America's spiritual condition. Very few churches have a corporate expression of prayer with the focus of God intervening in our culture and our nation, with the purpose of praying for revival, with the purpose and mission of repenting and getting into a place of humility so that God can heal our land. 2 Chronicles chapter 7, verse 14 says, "If my people who are called by my name will humble themselves and seek my face and turn from their wicked way, then I will hear from heaven and forgive their sin and heal their land." I want to tell you from the very beginning of this message, this kind of prayer is not ceremonial. This kind of prayer is not a religious tradition. This kind of prayer is not a check a box Christian responsibility. Biblical prayer isn't saying nice words. God bless the United States of America and then go back as business as usual. No, 1,000 times no. If prayer is ceremonial, then we have already lost the battle. If prayer is a duty, then we have forgotten who we are praying to. If prayer is the only thing that we do because it's on a church calendar or a national calendar, we're not praying the way the Bible teaches us to pray, because biblical prayer is not weak. Biblical prayer is not passive. Biblical prayer is not religious language that pacifies our fears so that we can feel better about doing nothing. Biblical prayer shakes a room.

0: courage to frighten disciples. Biblical prayer turns ordinary men and women into witnesses that cannot be silent. Somebody shouted amen in this place. I've come to tell you this morning, America does not need another nice church. America needs a praying church. America does not need a church that knows how to behave while culture is burning itself down. America needs a church filled with the power of the Holy Spirit. America does not need Christians who simply smile and say, I'll pray for you. What America needs in this moment is not polite Christianity. What America needs is bold, courageous Christianity. That's what America needs right now. America needs not a church that knows how to survive in Babylon. What America needs right now are churches and believers that know how to pray until Babylon has to recognize there is a God in heaven that answers the prayers of God's people. Let me read the mandate one more time. If my people who are called by my name will humble themselves and pray and seek my face and turn from their wicked ways, then I will hear from heaven and I will forgive their sins and heal their land. Can I preach to you this morning? God didn't say if politicians. God didn't say if the Supreme Court. God didn't say if media. God didn't say if the university systems. God didn't say if the marketplace. God didn't say if Hollywood. God said if my people. That means the condition of the nation is connected to the condition of the people of God. You didn't hear me. And if the land is sick, what does that make the people of God? A prayerless Christian, a prayerless church is a powerless church and Christian. The first question heaven is asking is not what's wrong with Washington. The first question heaven is asking is where are my people? Where are my people who are called by my name? Where are my people that know how to pray? Where are my people who know how to seek my faith? Where are my people who know how to turn from their wicked ways? Because God says, if my people will get into the biblical position of 2 Chronicles chapter 7, heaven will respond. I want you to hear me this morning. Healing does not begin in the White House. Healing begins in God's house. Healing does not begin with a better political strategy. Healing begins at a broken altar. Healing does not begin when culture finally agrees with us. Healing begins when the people of God stop playing religious games and get on their face before God and cry out to him that you are our only hope. If my people, that means the responsibility is on us. It's on you, sir. It's on you, ma'am. The assignment is on me. The burden rests upon the church. We cannot look at the condition of the nation and say somebody should be doing something because we are the somebody. So the question this morning is not can God heal a mess, America? The question is will God's people humble themselves and pray? Do I have anybody in this room that still believes in the power of prayer? Do I have anybody in this room that still believes that God hears from heaven? Do I have anybody in this room that believes there's still power in the name of Jesus? Is there anybody in this room? I want to talk to you about what kind of Christian is needed in this moment, because somewhere along the way we have confused being a Christian with being nice. Now, hear me, I'm not against kindness. The Bible commands kindness. I'm not against gentleness. It's a part of the fruit of the Spirit. I'm not against compassion. Jesus was moved by compassion. But there's a kind of kindness that is not a biblical kindness. There's a kind of kindness that is really anti-Bible, that is dressed up in religious language. There's a kind of kindness that says, I don't want to offend anybody. I don't want to make anybody uncomfortable in my church. I don't want to be misunderstood. I want everybody to like me. And when that becomes the highest value in the church, we have lost our power as a church. Because the early church was not known because they were nice. They were known because they were filled with the power of the Holy Spirit. They were known because they had been with Jesus. They were known because they had prayed that God would fill them with boldness to preach the word. They were known when the authorities told them to stop preaching and speaking in the name of Jesus. They said, we cannot and will not. That's not nice Christianity. That is courageous Christianity. That's Holy Spirit Christianity. That's Acts chapter 4 Christianity. Somebody shout amen in this place. Help this preacher out this morning. Acts 4 says, now, Lord, look upon their threats and grant your servant that all boldness they may speak your word. By the stretching out of your hands, they heal, that signs and wonders may be done in the name of your holy servant, Jesus. And when they had, the place that they were assembled together was shaken, and they were all filled with the Holy Spirit, and they spoke the word of God with boldness. Look at the text. They were threatened. They were intimidated. They were pressured. They were told to be quiet. And what did they do? They prayed. They pray. Oh, you didn't hear what this preacher is preaching this morning. They did not pray the way we would pray. Most of us would pray, Lord, make it easier. Lord, get rid of my enemies. We would pray, Lord, give us a safer environment that's red. But that's not what they prayed. Lord, look at their threats and give us boldness. They didn't ask God to remove their threats. They asked God for the courage in the middle of their threats. I wonder this morning if we have spent too much time asking God to make America easier for Christians instead of asking God to make Christians stronger for America. I wonder if we've been praying, God, remove this hostile environment, when heaven is saying, ask of me for boldness and I will give it to you. Because prayer that shook a room was not prayer of comfort. It was a prayer of courage. Say it with me. God, give me boldness. Say it one more time. God, give me boldness. That's the prayer the American church needs right now. Not, Lord, help us be accepted. Not, Lord, help us be liked. No, Lord, give us boldness. Give us pastors that are bold. Give us churches that are bold. Because a silent church in a dark hour is not humility. It is disobedience. The opposite of courage is not caution. The opposite of courage is fear. The Apostle Paul says in 2 Timothy chapter 1, verse 7, for God has given us not the spirit of fear, but a power, love, and a sound mind. Fear is not from God. Fear is not from heaven. Fear is not the atmosphere of the Holy Spirit. God has not given us a spirit of fear. So when fear controls a Christian's life, when fear controls a church, fear will make you be quiet when God tells you to speak. Fear will make you retreat when God is telling you to stand. Fear will make you compromise when God is telling you to obey. God has not given us a spirit of fear, but he's given one of power. Let me bring it home to destiny this morning. There was a moment in our nation when the doors of our churches were closed, when the pressure was on, when fear was in the atmosphere, when pastors were being told, you cannot gather together. It was a moment when our government officials decided that liquor stores can stay open, big box can stay open, but the house of God had to be closed. I remember that Easter, walking into this building, looking at an empty church, looking at empty seats, and I can remember standing in this room that was built for worship, and there was no corporate sound of worship. I got on my face before God right there and says, I can't do this anymore. I cannot pastor a closed church. And we made a decision to open the doors of the church. Not because we are trying to be political, not because we wanted notoriety, not because we are trying to be controversial. We opened the doors of the church because the church isn't ours. It belongs to Jesus Christ, and Jesus Christ can't be shut out. Oh, come on, church. Is there anybody who believes here? And when we opened those doors, the people lined up outside of this church, not because they wanted a political rally, they wanted the presence of God. They wanted to worship. They wanted to pray. They wanted to hear the word of God, the uncompromised word of God preached and declared. They wanted a room where the Spirit of God was moving. I'm telling you, if we would have been nice, we would have kept our doors shut. If we would have been careful, we would have kept our doors shut. If we were concerned about our reputation, we would have remained closed. There comes a moment when obedience to God requires courage before men. There comes a moment where you have to say, I must obey God rather than men. There comes a moment where you have to say, for me and my house, we are going to serve the Lord. There comes a moment where you have to say, I don't know what this is going to cost me, but I know what my disobedience will cost me. I want you to understand, courage does not come from a platform. Courage comes from a prayer room. What matters is prayer. Prayer is where cowards become witnesses. Prayer is where fearful people become bold. Prayer is when the church gets its fire back. Oh, Lord God, give us that kind of, that's what the wall is all about. It's more than a prayer meeting. It's a place where we turn our face to the wall and say, God, heal our land. God, save us. Deliver us. Lord God, we don't want to pretend anymore, because safe prayers do not shake rooms. Predictable prayers do not produce revival. Mechanical prayers do not break strongholds. A fervent prayer, a faith-filled prayer, a Holy Ghost prayer is the kind of prayer that says, God, if you don't move, we don't have another plan. That kind of prayer, church, still works. It still works. It still works. I don't know if you are just silent or I'm going to have to work harder in convincing you. That kind of prayer still works. James chapter 5, verse 16, and the prayer of a righteous person has great power as it was working. I love the King James. It says, the effectual, fervent prayer of a righteous man availeth man. Fervent, not casual. Fervent, not cold. Fervent, not distant. Fervent, not distracted. Fervent means there's fire on it and passion in it. I am concerned that the modern church has learned to pray without fervency. We'll know how to pray politely, but do we know how to pray fervently? Do we know how to pray until something breaks? That's the question this morning, because America does not need a church that has prayer on a schedule. America needs a church that has prayer in its DNA, in its bones. America does not need a church that opens up in prayer. America needs a church that lives by prayer. Some of you have been trying to fight spiritual battles with natural weapons. You're trying to argue your way into peace. You're trying to reason your way into freedom. You're trying to plan your way into revival. The Apostle Paul says, the weapons of our warfare are not carnal, but they are mighty through God for the pulling down of strongholds. Some strongholds will not come down just because you're smart. They will not come down because you're talented. Strongholds come down only when the church and the believer know how to pray. That's why the enemy fights prayer. That's why you are convinced that you don't have to be at the wall. The devil is a liar. He doesn't care if we have meetings as long as there's no prayer. He doesn't care if we have church services as long as there's no prayer. He does not care if we have sermons and nice talks as long as there is no anointing. He doesn't care if we have music as long as there's no worship. But the moment the church begins to pray, hell gets nervous, because hell knows prayer is not talk. Prayer has authority. And when the church prays, God moves. And when the church prays, God moves. Move again, oh God. Move again, oh God. Move again, oh God. Acts chapter 16, about midnight, Paul and Silas were what? praying and singing hymns to God, and the prisoners were listening to them, and suddenly there was a great earthquake. So the foundations of the prison were shaken, and immediately all the doors were open, and everyone's bonds were unfastened. Paul and Silas were in prison. They're beaten. They're bleeding. They're bound. And the Bible says they were praying and singing hymns. I love that. They didn't wait for the prison doors to open to praise. They praised while they were still shut. Did not wait for the chains to fall off to pray. They prayed while the chains were still on. They did not wait until the condition changed to worship. They worship until the condition changed. Suddenly there was a great earthquake. Foundations were shaken. The doors were open and chains were loosened. This morning, I'm not preaching about a personal breakthrough. I am preaching about a national awakening, because America, from my viewpoint, it looks to me like the sun is setting instead of rising. It is our midnight hour. It is a midnight hour for families, for children, for schools, for cities, for churches. We're in the midnight hour. And the middle of all that, God is looking for a church that will not complain that it's midnight, but they will pray when it's midnight. I know some people will say, Pastor, you are way too intense. You've been gone 2 weeks. No more 2 week vacations for you. Good. Good that I'm intense. Good that I'm intense. Good that I'm intense. Because I will not allow us to slip into the status quo. Because from my standpoint, it looks like the sun is setting. You cannot confront a spiritual crisis with casual Christianity. You cannot confront demonic darkness with religious convenience. God is not raising up a lukewarm church in this hour. He is raising up a remnant of revival who are revolutionaries. This is the kind of Christianity America needs. Not a consumer, not a cultural, not a convenient Christianity. Not a Christianity that says what God can do for me, but a Christianity says, here am I, Lord, send me. Pray to God. Pray to God that God would give us more Tanner DeBellas. Here am I, send me. So this morning, I ask you to make a decision, not a sentimental decision, but a spiritual decision. Will you refuse the status quo that controls the atmosphere of your life? Will you, and I can't control your life, but I am the pastor of this church, and I will never allow that dreaded disease of casual Christianity to have a seed in the soil of this church. I'll never allow it. Will you refuse to let the enemy own your future? Will you refuse to be a Christian in name only? Will you become a praying Christian, a courageous Christian, a fervent Christian, a Holy Spirit-filled Christian? Will you be? Will you be? I want everybody to stand this morning. I want you to shut that back door. It's 12:30. You're going to be gone in 3 minutes, and you can take your medicine after that. I want you to lift your hands like this. Not that because this is how we end service, because this is the position of surrender. Dear God, we're asking not for a comfortable Christianity in this house, but we're asking for a Holy Spirit, a boldness that comes from heaven. We're asking for fire to be on the altar of God in this house. We're asking God for an awakening. We are asking God for a revival. God, I plead with you in this hour. Hear from heaven. Forgive our sins. Heal our land. Destiny, I plead with you do not grow weary in doing well. The Holy Spirit has convinced me there's more. There is more. There is more. But there's a requirement on more. It's an altar of humility and sacrifice and prayer and repentance. God, give us a book of Acts. Room shaking. Holy Spirit filled.
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4: Welcome to today's message from Pastor Justin Soto of River City Baptist Church of Natomas. The example of our Savior being full of grace and truth found in John 1:14 is a pattern that they strive to emulate at RCBC. standing strong in the principles and truths of God's Word with a heart of grace and love interwoven into the fabric of who they are, as illustrated by the message preached. As you listen, prayerfully consider what the Lord would have for you through today's message. 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
9: With me, please, to Genesis 49, from whence Brother Eric read earlier, and we see Jacob in the first part of the chapter. Look at verse 1. It says, "And Jacob called unto his sons and said, gather yourselves together that I may tell you which shall befall you in the last days." We actually stopped just momentarily in this chapter last week because we wanted to finish up on Jacob. And Jacob's getting up in years. He gathers his 12 sons. They're all in Egypt through a series of events. Some of those events we're going to cover next week with the life of Joseph, of course. And that's kind of what brought them into Egypt. And we'll address Joseph just a little bit today. And so verse 1, Jacob says, "I'm calling all my 12 sons together. I'm going to give them kind of the outline of their life and what they can expect moving forward." And he starts in verse number 3 with Reuben, who is the oldest of his 12 sons. As we learned last week, Jacob had 4 wives. From those 4 wives, he had the 12 sons. 6 of those sons came from Leah, and then 2 each from Bilhah, Zilpah, and of course Rachel. And those were the ones that, of course, Joseph was of the of Rachel. But we'll talk about Joseph next week. But he says to Reuben, he's the oldest, he's the firstborn. And he says, "Thou art my firstborn, my might, the beginning of my strength, the excellency of dignity, and the excellency of power." So he's got all these great character traits. Except verse 4 says this, "Reuben, you're as unstable as water. Thou shalt not excel." And great last words for Jacob to give to his son Reuben, and talks a little bit about the things he did. Verses 5 and 6, Simeon and Levi, those are the next 2 sons. So you have Reuben the firstborn, Simeon and Levi, through an assault on another tribe of people. He's referencing in verse 5, it says, "Simeon and Levi are brethren, instruments of cruelty are in their habitation." And verse 7, "Cursed be their anger, for it was fierce, and their wrath, for it was cruel." And so you have Simeon and Levi being highlighted here. And then we get to verse number 8, which is the 4th son of Jacob, and we'll highlight him for the message here today. Verse 8, from whence Brother Eric read earlier, it says, "Judah, thou art he whom thy brethren shall praise." By the way, the name Judah means praise. That's what the name means. And your brethren are going to praise you. And it says, "Thou art he whom thy brethren shall praise. Thy hand shall be in the neck of thine enemies. Thy father's children shall bow down before thee," meaning his siblings. The father's children are your brothers and sister. And they are going to look up to you. You are going to lead the way. You are going to be the namesake of this nation, of this family, of this tribe. It's not the firstborn. It's not the secondborn. It's not the thirdborn. It's the fourthborn. Judah becomes the instrumental of the sons of Jacob. So much so, well, let's keep on reading and we'll see how much so Judah, his significance, his importance. "Judah is a lion's whelp. From the prey, my son, thou art gone up. He stooped down, he couched as a lion, as an old lion, who shall rouse him up. The scepter," or the authority, "of your house, of your posterity, of your lineage, the scepter shall not depart from Judah, nor a lawgiver from between his feet, until Shiloh come, and unto him shall the gathering of the people be." So there's a lot being said here. Let me peel back some of those layers here to illustrate Judah, his significance, and practical principles that you and I can learn from the life of this man by the name of Judah. Now, when you hear the name Judah in the Bible, you got to kind of know when they're talking, because if it's the book of Genesis, it's actually talking about the person Judah. He's a guy. He's a man. It's him. If you go into the book of Exodus and Leviticus and Numbers and Deuteronomy, that is a group of people that are part of his lineage, of his posterity, maybe hundreds of thousands of people that are of his descendants that are gathering and they're nomadic. And then you fast forward into the books of Joshua and Judges and even into 1 Samuel in the early part. Judah is a geographical tribe and of the nation of Israel, an actual dirt, like you'd say California, or like you'd say a state or a geographical region. And then if you fast forward into the kings, it's actually a full nation. And so you'll, depending on when you're reading, if you're reading the book of Genesis, it's a one person, the guy Judah. If you read in, again, Exodus, it's his descendants. He's been dead for 400 plus years, but all of his great-great-grandchildren and great-great-granddaughters and all the lineage of his family would be referenced there. And then, of course, they get their own dirt, their own territory, their own land. And then after Solomon, son Rehoboam, splits the kingdom in two, it becomes the namesake for the whole nation of God's people, the nation of Judah. The northern ten tribes takes the name Israel and keeps that name that we talked about last week. The southern two tribes, it's two nations from that point moving forward in the Old Testament, and then you get the name Judah as the southern nation. So a lot happened here. Let me read a verse for you. Matter of fact, I'm going to read a verse from the book of Revelation. Matter of fact, I'm going to read a verse for you from the book of Revelation that is forecasting things that haven't even happened yet. I'm talking about the future from not the time of Judah, not the time of Jesus, not the time of the book of Acts, but future from the time that I read it right now, the present day. Because in the book of Revelation chapter 4, John the apostle is caught up into the future, and he's able to see a great throne, and he's able to see thousands of thousands worshiping, and he writes about the things that he sees, and those things have yet to happen. And so in the passage of Scripture, it says in Revelation 5, verse 4, "And I wept much, because no man was found worthy to open and to read the book, neither look thereon." The book is going to release the seals that are going to set in motion some events on earth that are literally apocalyptic. I mean, a true sense of the word, not the zombie sense of the word, but the true biblical sense. Matter of fact, in Spanish, the book of Revelation is called, what is it called, Brother Eric? Apocalypsios, or something like that. I don't speak Spanish very well. I asked Brother Eric, and he'll tell us. But the book of Revelation is end-time events that are going to happen. So John is reading about future events, and this reading of the book and loosing of these seals, only one person has the authority to do such a thing. Let me read the verse again. "I wept much because no man was found worthy to open and to read the book, neither to look thereon. And one of the elders said unto me, Weep not. Behold, the Lion of the tribe of Judah." So you're fast forwarding 4,000 plus years back in Genesis chapter 49. Jacob gathers his sons together. Reuben this, Simeon that, Levi that. Then he gets to his fourth born son, Judah. He says, "Judah, you stand apart from your brethren. So much so that through your lineage will come the Messiah." It wasn't through Reuben. It wasn't through Levi. The priests were the Levites, but it wasn't through Levi. It wasn't even through Joseph or Manasseh and Ephraim, the sons of Joseph. It was through Judah, and that's what we read there in Genesis chapter 49. Let me read Revelation 5:4 again for you, and then we'll get you some thoughts here. It says, "And I wept much because no man was found worthy to open and read the book, neither to look thereon. And no one, and one of the elders said to me, Weep not. Behold, the Lion of the tribe of Judah, the root of David, hath prevailed to open the book." So we're seeing kind of the end cap of the story, if you will. We're seeing the beginning cap, the bookends, if you will. Genesis 49, Jacob's calling his sons. He says, "Judah, you stand out from everybody else. And because you stand out from everybody else, it's through you through whom the lineage of the future Messiah will come." And he, the Messiah, he, Jesus, can be referred to by so many names, one of which is this, the Lion of the tribe. And we think of a lion as royalty. We think of a lion as kingly. We think of the lion as the king of the jungle. We think of the lion as representing authority. We think of a lion as being the, you know, quintessential predator. And Jesus, yes, laid his life down as the Lamb of God, and a lamb being docile, a lamb being just innocent, a lamb not knowing, not being fierce, not being ferocious. And Jesus did come in his first coming as a lamb, the Lamb of God, to lay down his life for our salvation. But when he comes back, make no mistake about it, ladies and gentlemen, he is the fierce lion of the tribe of Judah, and rightly so. The Lion of the tribe of Judah. We're looking at Genesis 49. Let's look back a couple things I want to show you, and then I'll get you some points. So you can give me that first point there, TK, if you want to. And setting yourself apart. You got 11 brothers, one sister, and two nephews, Ephraim and Manasseh, that are going to be in the mix here pretty soon as well. So you have all these people you're not necessarily competing against, but in a sense you are. How do you set yourself apart, Judah? Why is it you who is the one recognized? Why are you the one who gets to be that that key person, that key figure that's going to be through your posterity will come a Messiah? Well, we're going to look a little bit about how he set himself apart. Let's look at Genesis chapter 49 again, where we read it says, Judah is a lion's whelp from the prey. My son, thou art gone up. He stooped down, he couched as a lion, as an old lion who shall rouse him up. The scepter shall not depart from Judah. Again, the word Judah means praise. We see the reference mascot, for lack of a better word, of his tribe is a lion. And so we see praise as part of Judah's name. And we as Christians ought to be praising God and recognizing his value, his worth, simply by the name Judah, which means praise. Jesus, of course, the Lion of Judah. It says, nor a lawgiver from between his feet until Shiloh come. Now, Shiloh is an interesting word. There's actually a city called Shiloh. As a matter of fact, Shiloh, for like 360 years, could have been the most important city in the Old Testament. And the reason that Shiloh was so significant, now you don't hear about Shiloh very often, but it was very significant because that's where the Ark of the Covenant and the tabernacle of God was situated. It was mobile as they were nomadic. They possessed their land in the book of Joshua and then in the book of Judges. And then they camped the tabernacle with the Ark of the Covenant in the city of Shiloh for 360 years or so. It was there almost as long as Jerusalem. For 400 years, Solomon's temple stood. And that's, again, we think of the temple, we think of Solomon, we think of all that is the Jerusalem and the significance of Jerusalem, and rightly so. And we sometimes forget that Shiloh was the name of the city where before David, remember, he brought the tabernacle from one city to Jerusalem. That city that he brought it from was Shiloh. And so Shiloh is a very important city, but here Shiloh is not referencing the city. It's actually representing Jesus. Shiloh is a name for Jesus. And this is the promise that God gives to Jacob to give to his son Judah, that through your lineage will come Jesus. And that's very, very important to understand. And so we see here that it's Shiloh here is a reference not to the city Shiloh, but, and again, we sometimes name cities after things that are sacred or important. For example, Sacramento, the city we're in right now, is the Spanish word for sacrament. I don't know if you know that or not, but it is. It means sacrament. And I think of a country in Central America, El Salvador. You've probably heard of that country before. The word El Salvador literally means the Savior. What country are you going to go to? I'm going to go to the Savior. They named that country the Savior. Just like Shiloh is named Shiloh because it's a significant city and a lot of great things happen there. And it's an important city, especially in a block of time where a lot of biblical history is not underway. And that's why the lack of significance is maybe that's why many of us didn't know that Shiloh was a city where the Ark was. But the significance is there because it did for longer than our country has been alive. Our country is 250 years old minus 2 months or 3 months right now. So we're just shy of 250 years old. So as long as our country has existed, the city of Shiloh was the place where all the work of God took place, because that was the place the tabernacle and all the components of the tabernacle, including the ark and all the Holy of Holies, the holiest place, the brazen altar outside, the courtyard, all those things that happened, they happened in the city of Shiloh. And so there's some great significance here. This Shiloh, of course, is being, the reason the significance of the name is because it's referencing Jesus. And just like we take city names and use them to reference something important, that's what we're seeing here in verse 49. Again, it says, chapter 49, verse 10, the scepter shall not depart from Judah, nor a lawgiver from between his feet, until Shiloh come, and unto him shall the gathering of the people be. So how do you set yourself apart, Judah? You know, Jacob saw something in his son. He saw something in all of his sons. And you'll see, you can read Genesis 49 on your own, and you can look at all 12 sons that he mentions, and he references two grandsons, Manasseh and Ephraim, a chapter prior. A lot of significance going on. There's a lot of things happening here, a lot of moving parts here in Genesis chapter 49. But Jacob saw something in his son. But not only did Jacob see something in his son, I'd submit to you that God saw something in Judah that set him apart. Now, you read the story of Judah, there's nothing spectacular about Judah.

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5: Samuel, about when Samuel saw Eliab, the son of Jesse, he said, surely the Lord's anointed. This has got to be the next king. And God said to Samuel, no, it's not that way. It's not the oldest son of Jesse, Eliab. Rather, it is the youngest son of Jesse, David. Because man looks on the external. Because Reuben, even according to what we just read, he was tough and he was valiant and he looked the part. But God sees the heart and God sees what's on the inside and God sees the motives and God sees the genuineness of his people. So God told Samuel, don't look at the, you can look at the outside, you could see Eliab and say, surely the Lord's anointed. But I see the man after God's own heart over yonder looking after those sheep, King David. Setting yourself apart. I would submit to all of us that it might be a good idea for us in the way we conduct our lives to live in such a way that we set ourselves apart. I believe that if a young person who's maybe just getting out of high school or maybe getting into the workforce, I believe if you'll show up and, be respectful and put forth an effort. You don't have to be the most talented person on the workforce. You don't have to be the most educated person on the workforce. You don't have to be the most anything. I believe just by doing what is expected of you, you can set yourself apart. You can set yourself apart in this world. And that's what the word sanctification means, biblically speaking. The Bible speaks so much of sanctification. And sanctification is not a holier-than-thou, we're better than somebody else mindset. Rather, it's we set ourselves apart. You know the difference between extraordinary, what makes something extraordinary? It's just a little extra. You take ordinary and add a little extra. You go from ordinary to extraordinary. I mean, if you woke up 10 minutes earlier tomorrow and said, you know what, I'm going to get up 10 minutes earlier and I'm going to read this book. Can you give 10 minutes to the Lord? It's just a little bit extra, ladies and gentlemen. You think that's going to matter? I believe it would. You say, I'm already getting up at 7. Well, get up at 6:50 and spend 10 minutes with the Lord. If you got to work and you were all ready for work when you punched the clock. We used to work at a trucking company, and all these guys, they would run in. They'd hit the clock at 4 p.m. when they were supposed to, when their shift started. They'd run into the break room. They'd put on their steel-toed boots. They'd put on all their work gloves and all those things. And about 4:15, they'd get their first load. But I'll tell you who advanced. The ones who got there at 3:45. And they were all ready to go and they punched the clock because that little extra takes you from ordinary to extraordinary. You don't have to be talented. You don't have to be gifted because most of us aren't. But you have to show up. And you have to grow up. And you have to shut up sometimes. And you'll move up. Because it's that little extra. Go to school and put the little effort in. I'll tell you something. If you're still in school as a teenager, I'll tell you what I did. And I'm not, by any stretch of the imagination, showcasing myself because I have so many shortcomings. But one thing I did do right is this. I'd go to class and I would get there because you get like 10 minutes between the next class. And I would do the work from the previous class. And then when the teacher got done with his lecture or her lecture and they have about 30 minutes to do your work, I'd do the work during that 30 minutes, because you could sit there and talk with your friends. And that was weird. I never had any homework. I did it in class. And I tell you what, set yourself apart by doing something a little bit extra. How about this? Families, we need good representation of Jesus Christ. And he's the one who gave us a father and a mother and children in the home. And by the way, that's his design, just so you know. He has the right to write the rules. He has a right to set the parameters. And he has done so in his word. And I tell you what, we're just a bunch of sinners saved by grace. But one thing we can do, we can just put forth a little extra effort. I mean, look at Reuben. He's in the Bible. He's just like, man, he looks the part. But he's unstable. Simeon and Levi, you guys are angry all the time.

0: time. Judah, you got something different. You set yourself apart, Judah. I want to show you some passages of Scripture here. Let's go back to Genesis 44. A few books back. Let me give you a little story really quickly. All these brothers hated the youngest brother at the time, whose name was Joseph. He was special. We'll talk about him next week. The 10 older brothers hated their younger brothers so much, maybe from some favoritism. We'll get to that next week. Joseph. But they saw him coming, and they said, there's our little pipsqueak brother. Let's get him. And they took him, and they were going to kill him. And one of the 10 said, guys, maybe we shouldn't kill him. Maybe we should just, there's a caravan of Ishmaelites coming. We'll sell him as a slave to go into Egypt. That's not the nicest thing to do. And I tell you, Judah's not, again, you look at Judah's life and you think, he got some shortcomings, which we all have, right? Rising above your shortcomings means a lot. And so he was the one who said, let's not kill our brother. And then years later, they have the youngest brother now who's, you know, who came along after the fact, and the 12th born. The 11th born was Joseph. They sold him. The 12th born, through a series of events, is now sitting incarcerated in Egypt. And Judah thinks to himself, we have to bring the little guy back home. If we don't, our dad is going to die, literally going to die. And so he's talking, unbeknownst, it's Joseph. They don't know that at the time. And they're talking back and forth. And there's one of the brothers says to the man in charge, take me instead. If we don't bring that little guy Benjamin back home, our dad is not going to make it. A picture to me of atonement. I'm willing to give my freedom and my life for somebody else's. Who does that sound like to you? Jesus. Look at Genesis 44. Again, I'm not giving you the whole story. Most of you know the whole story, but if you don't, come back next week. We'll talk about these stories on when we talk about Joseph. Could have done Joseph, then Judah, but I felt like Judah was the next one to go to. Verse 18. Then Judah came near unto him, this master.
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13: Well, hello, friends. So excited that you're here. Not because it's a day that ends in Y and we get to talk about God, we get to celebrate what he's doing, but because God is inviting you to be a part of transforming hearts, minds, and souls through water. And if you're thinking to yourself, that makes no sense, I don't know what you're talking about, how can that happen? Well, we are going to get into that over the next 20 or so minutes with our friends, with my friend Dave from GFA World, how we take water for granted here. This morning, I took a nice hot shower. I got to enjoy some wonderful water. I love my bubble water with all kinds of flavors in it. We take water for granted here. But what's amazing about what GFA World is doing in Africa and Asia through your gift at thewordsacramento.com to build one of these Jesus wells, it's not just about providing water for a village of hundreds and hundreds of people for decades to come. It is so much more than that. And Dave, we just kind of just barely started to get into it, but can you explain a little bit more about obviously the importance of water? That's foundational. We all need water to survive, but how these wells are doing so much more than just providing clean drinking water.
14: Well, certainly you painted that picture, Mike, because the water is imperative. I mean, it's a concrete and rebar to health. You know, I mean, where would we be? I mean, look, we're taking fresh, clean water sips today, or maybe you've got your best frappuccino, the barista made it, and you just the way you wanted it, and it's just perfect. Maybe you've got a tea or a soda. You wanted that cherry Coke, and you got one. Awesome. An energy drink, sweet. The concrete and rebar, the base of the anything we're drinking, the juice, fresh clean water. Now, if everything we drank, and this is not like a, I'm not stretching the truth or anything at all. Imagine everything in life that we did was water that the animals used for everything. So we're drinking, we're cleaning, we're bathing, we're going to get sick. And there are billions across the world that are living in that space. Longitude and latitude, my friends, and the blessing of saying, Father God, you know, starting every day with 25 gratitudes. I think I heard Dr. David Jeremiah talking about that the other day. Who else is out of here? I think Alan Jackson was talking about that the other day, about 25, starting every day with 25 gratitudes. One of those should certainly be, Lord God, thank you for the water I have. And we fly out of Sacramento Airport day in and day out. You know, every time we fly out, you see all the water surrounding the Central Valley here around Sacramento. I mean, there's so much water right now. God, thank you for that blessing of the water. And that when we turn the faucet on, it's not filthy, muddy, contaminated, filled water. So that's a benefit. Mike, you just talked about that. We are so blessed to have it. But then this fresh, clean water unlocks the name of Christ being proclaimed to villages where they have never heard his name. Now, we're a Sacramento family. We are into propagating the gospel, right? Yes, starting with ourselves, reminding ourselves every day, Lord God, I need you. You're my savior. I couldn't do it without you. I'd be lost. I'd be on the way to certain death in this life and in eternity forever. But God, your grace and mercy save me. Someone at some point let us know that good news of the gospel. Maybe it was Pastor Greg Laurie. Maybe you were down in Southern California, the Harvest Crusade. Maybe you heard Pastor Greg on A New Beginning, any of one of the programs here. Maybe back in the day, you heard Billy Graham or fill in the blank of a friend letting you know the good news of Jesus. Now, your gift, unlocking a national missionary to be able to go to this pin dot of a map that we're talking about in Africa and Asia, to this tiny little hamlet of a town, of a village, to proclaim the name of Christ to people who have never heard his name. And that all happens and begins with fresh, clean water. When you have children and families, you have livestock, you have chickens, you have everything around you sick because of a lack of clean water. Eventually, that's going to pay its toll. And people and animals and children are going to die because of a lack of fresh, clean water. Guys, we solve that with a Jesus well being dug because the national missionaries go in there through GFA World and deep into the earth, plunge down, dig that well, a hand pump, old-fashioned hand pump. You go one of the old farms around town here, one of the ranches, they've got those old-fashioned hand pumps. That's exactly what these are. They're sturdy as a rock. They'll last 30, 40 years, and thousands upon thousands upon thousands and generations are going to be healthy. By the way, Mike, you asked me what a benefit was. They're also going to hear the name of Jesus. Why are they going to hear that? Because these are Jesus wells. And at that well, the Gospel of John, in the verse, anyone who drinks of me will never thirst again. And those souls are going to ask, why? Why did you do this and no one else did? Well, you know, there's Jesus followers in America that love you from afar and gifted for a fresh, clean water well, this Jesus well to be dug. That's your gift of $160, 10 of us doing that. This is not like it has to be rocket science. 10 of us opting in, $160 one-time gift. 5 of us opting in a gift of $320. That's a Jesus well. An entire Jesus well would be $1,600 if I may invite someone to opt in and say, Dave, that's, you know what, for the children, for the families, I have the, you know, maybe you had a parasite at one time, parasite one, and you know how debilitating that was, yeah? I have a friend who did. I don't ever want one. I don't want any. These children have dozens and dozens and dozens. We're stopping that. You just go to the GFA World Jesus Well red ribbon at the top of the page, thewordsacramento.com. And of all the investments we're going to make today, triple digits headed our way. You're going to be drinking a ton of ice cold, fill in the blank, awesome. You're going to invest in those things that matter. Maybe, you know, this. You're going to have pizzas in your future, Chinese, barbecue, all sounds good to me right now. My stomach's growling. Awesome. You got a Costco run you're doing, a Target run. Great. Would you add to the portfolio of those investments a fresh, clean water gift to unlock freedom as we celebrate our 250th birthday of our republic? And every program we hear reminding us that we have blessings to be thankful for and not to take them for granted, including living in this fruited plain that we're in called the Central Valley. So click that GFA World Jesus Well red ribbon at the top of the page to wordsacramento.com. And $1,600 would be a Jesus Well if I may invite someone to opt in there. Bishop Daniel is the president of GFA World. And brother, you have an answer to what I've just mentioned. Mike asking, yes, it's a fresh, clean water. Yes, it's making sure that showers or baths or dishes or washing of clothes isn't done in dung-filled, horrible water that animals are sharing. Bishop, that lack of fresh water also cares for the disenfranchised and women and children, you were telling me. And that's the truth, because women and children are looked at as second class. Talk a little bit about that, Bishop Daniel, and what we're doing with the Jesus Wells and that non-traditional evangelism of these wells being dug.
8: If they do have water, like in a well, then if you are part of a lower strata of society, kind of the culture may divide everyone into categories, and if you are on the bottom of the category, then you are not allowed to take water from the common well. You have to walk far away to go fetch water. And usually it's the women and the girls who have to go fetch water, which means these young girls cannot go to school. They don't learn how to read and write. They can be kidnapped, sold into the sex trade, or attacked by wild animals just because they have to fetch water from far away. And so, you know, the reality is most people don't have access to any kind of water. And if they have access to water, it's dirty, polluted, stinky water. And not only that, you're not talking about just parasites and bacteria, but you're talking about stagnant water where malaria is breeding. Mm. And so you got that on top of everything else. And so it impacts education, it impacts the health, it impacts the economy in the community. We remember in the passage, I think in John's Gospel chapter 4, that the woman at the well, the Samaritan woman, she came out in the hot time of the day because she was kind of rejected from society. And she had to come out when everyone else kind of had gone in the morning to fetch water, which is very normal. The fetching of water even divides people against each other in many of these communities.
14: Yeah, brothers and sisters, this is what we're stopping and solving and changing one cultural moray at a time. We are saying, Lord God, because of the fresh, clean water that's going to be given, as Bishop was just talking about there, Bishop Daniel, president of GFA World, Big Wave Dave, David James here with Mike and all of us here, Eric at the board, and we're just saying, brothers and sisters, we're, yes, giving fresh, clean water, which getting these children and these families water that's not going to be shared by the same animals that they live with or that fly in or that are migrating. No animal is sharing this. This is fresh, clean water from the Jesus Well and no longer that stinky, gross, filled water being consumed any longer. And even this, that GFA World Jesus Well red ribbon at the top of the page, thewordsacramento.com. And by the way, ladies and gentlemen, that is super quick and easy. It's very safe and secure. If you've never been to thewordsacramento.com, I highly encourage you, go there. There's so many resources and tools for you right there, including being able to get the lineup of all that we've got going, The Word Sacramento, Monday through Friday, over the weekends. There's so many great tools to be had there at thewordsacramento.com. I highly encourage you, friends, go there and please click that red ribbon right there at the top of the page. You can't miss it. GFA World, Jesus Well ribbon, the red one, thewordsacramento.com, and opt in your best gift. $160 from 10 of us. $80 one-time gift from 20 of us. And I encourage you, if you've got children, grandchildren, maybe get them involved in it too. It'd be an opportunity to be able to show them Africa, to be able to show them Asia, and being able to say, you know what? We're going to, as a family, solve a problem of a lack of fresh, clean water. And you can start from the very crumb cruncher with the juice and the sippy cups and all of that, and we're giving them wholesome, delicious, non-contaminated water or a beverage made with non-contaminated water, and teach them about how we're teaching others around the world who have never heard the name of Jesus to know him this summertime and beyond. Because these wells, the Jesus wells, 20, 30 years they last. And there are 300 on average that take that water well and the water every single day, drinking from the Jesus well. And again, I mentioned to you that that Jesus well has right there at the plaque, at the well, but whoever drinks the water I give them will never thirst. Indeed, the water I give them will become in them a spring of water welling up to eternal life. And remember, what's really, of course, we would have it no other way. Every tribe, every nation, every tongue, every background, any status, equal to receive that fresh, clean water at those Jesus wells. And then all of those souls asking, why was this done? Because no one else did this. The gospel, Jesus' name being presented. Remember I mentioned, remember the person that introduced you to the gospel? That's going to take place over and over and over again with the national missionary. And by the way, the national missionary that goes in there to establish the Jesus well, if I may invite you to also say, hey, can I sponsor a national missionary that goes in there with the Jesus wells? Absolutely. $540 one-time gift or $45 a month over the next year, that will underwrite and unlock a national missionary being sponsored. And national missionaries like Sisters of the Cross who go and care for those with leprosy, the poorest of the poor, those ostracized with a quote-unquote 21st century scarlet letter A across, because nobody wants to be around a leper. The Sisters of the Cross, those national missionaries going, and Bishop Daniel, talk a little bit about that. That our gift, if we so choose to choose a missionary, and we go to, again, that GFA World Jesus Well ribbon at the top of the page, those national missionaries placing those Jesus wells in these villages, you get to choose your national missionary. And we'll send you a picture. You put that up on your refrigerator. You get the whole bio. And you can, every single time you're getting into that side-by-side for your fresh, clean water, being able to pray for your national missionaries like Sisters of the Cross. And they actually care for those with leprosy. Is that right, Bishop Daniel?
15: Yeah, you know, I had the privilege of actually going to one of our leprosy colonies that we serve in, along with one of our national missionaries and his family, but then also with our Sisters of the Cross. These are our women missionaries who have special training. They work in the slums. They work in the leprosy colonies. They work in very, very difficult areas, and they have a real compassion and care for those who are the least of these. And what I saw is the love and care that these Sisters of the Cross go into these leprosy colonies with. The people there actually call them the angels. The angels are coming to minister to us. The angels are coming to help us. These precious people who have been suffering with leprosy, they see the love and care and compassion of these Sisters of the Cross who deeply, deeply love Jesus, but also deeply love these precious people. And because of their faithfulness, so many of these precious people who suffer with leprosy now have hope in the resurrection of Christ. Maybe not hope in this lifetime that things might get better in terms of their sickness or their suffering, but they have hope and joy because of Christ. But at the same time, many of these leprosy colonies have actually been closed down because so many people have experienced healing, or because of the medical treatment and care of the Sisters of the Cross, there are no more leprosy patients and there's no need to actually have the colonies continue. And so by God's grace, we're seeing people helped, we're seeing people healed, we're seeing people cleansed, and people's lives are being transformed by Christ's love spiritually and physically.
14: You know, that's our gift, friends. Bishop, thank you for that. The gift of $160 from 10 of us, that's a Jesus well. You know, we have about 8.5, 9 minutes left in the program. A national missionary being underwritten, a one-time gift of $540 or $45 a month over the next year. You get to choose your missionary. It's going to put that Jesus well in that village, and you get a bio, and we'll send you via mail all of the biographical information, pictures you can pop up on your refrigerator, and you and your family can be praying for the national missionaries, as Bishop Daniel was just talking about, caring for those with leprosy, going where those, who among us would go and say, Lord God, I have faith that you're going to care for me, and we take all the precautions, but would we go into a leper colony? I don't know. Perhaps. These sisters across are. And fresh, clean water projects there for them. And Jesus' name being proclaimed. So in the moments that remain, we have about 8.5 minutes looking to get our first Jesus well. $1,600 gift. We have, the hope is, you know, here is a Word Sacramento family. We have 5 Jesus wells that we'd like to place into 5 different villages, pin dots on maps in Africa and Asia. Would you be the first to provide a Jesus well, maybe a $1,600 gift being that freeing of that entire village from the shackles of malnutrition and disease? As we celebrate our 250th birthday and the freedom that we have here. Now, if that's not you, it's not me either. $160 one-time gift. If you'd be the first of 10, that GFA World Jesus Well red ribbon at the top of the page, thewordsacramento.com, $320 from 5 of us. That's our first Jesus Well. Bishop, I want you to share the impact of our gifts. You were telling me off mic about how the impact of our gifts, even a water buffalo got into the picture here. How did the prayer get answered for a water buffalo and our gift through the Jesus Well and the national missionaries being underwritten? Talk a little bit about that. Show me that story.
15: I'm reminded of this one missionary who was going house to house in a village like they typically do, knocking on doors, asking if they have a need or is there someone we can pray for. And the family said, we have someone who is sick in our family. And so they led our missionary through the house, and the back side of the house, there was a sick water buffalo. And the family was very poor, so they would milk the water buffalo, sell the milk. That's the money for food. Your buffalo is sick, no food. And so they said, could you please pray for our water buffalo? We heard you talking about Jesus. So our missionaries laid his hands on this water buffalo and said, God, if there's ever a time to do something, this is the time. And God healed that stinky water buffalo. And the whole family gave their hearts to Christ. The neighbors heard about it. They wanted to know about Christ. So many people in that village gave their hearts to Christ that a church was planted in that village because of a water buffalo, because of the love and compassion of this national missionary going house to house and simply praying for people and their needs.
14: Guys, I mean, miracles happening like that? That's our gift? Why would I not opt in our best gift? May we invite you to do so? $160 one-time gift. Actually, yours truly, I got so, I don't know, I guess I... through listening and hearing once again of the plight of all those, even as a GFA world rep, I said, God, I am moved, and I am going to, in your name, help provide a Jesus well. And there are 9 $160 gifts in the 5 minutes that remain, 9 $160 gifts. If you would be the first of 9, that will unlock our first Jesus well, because I join you at that $160 level. All you have to do, super quick and easy. 90 seconds is what it'll take you. Of course, if you're like me and you drop a credit card and it goes underneath the bureau, it might take you a little longer because it's right. But 90 seconds, you go to GFA World, the Jesus Well red ribbon at the top of the page at GFA at thewordsacramento.com. Thewordsacramento.com, that red ribbon at the top of the page, GFA World Jesus Well ribbon. Click that. And your best gift, $160 from 9 of us, that's the first Jesus well. 5 of us opting in, $320 gift, that's our first Jesus well. And again, the entire Jesus well, a $1,600 gift, although you subtract that $160 from yours truly investing in there. If I may invite someone to opt in for $1,340, That will be, or $1,440, that will be our first Jesus well. Again, thewordsacramento.com, click that GFA World Jesus Well banner. As we close out the program in the 4 minutes that remain, I just implore all of us, you know, it's going to be triple digits. We're going to be telling our children, our grandchildren, friends. We're going to check on the seasoned citizens around us, even checking our own selves to make sure we're hydrated. Make sure that we've got plenty of water in our system. For all of us that are going to be doing just that, may I invite you to opt in your best gift? Bishop Daniel, why should I care and gift for clean water that's going to introduce Christ to souls that have never heard his name? Now, I think it's obvious that you have souls plunging in eternity never hearing the name of Jesus, and that they're going to hear Christ's name and have an opportunity for eternity and that eternal address to be changed. Bishop, why should we care that this clean water is being given in the moments that remain here?
8: You know, David in the scripture said, don't let me ever take anything for granted, the sin of presumption. And the biggest thing that I think that we are having to deal with, especially in the West, is we can get so busy with life and so busy with social media and so busy with all the good Christian things that we become blind and cold to the reality of the world. What we need to do is pray, God, would you break my heart with the things that break your heart? I mean, literally, if we claim to follow Christ, this is the same Christ. It says that when he saw the crowds, he was moved with compassion. Why should we care? Because God cares. God cares about the children. God cares about those in the slums. God cares about the leprosy patients. God cares about the widows and the orphans. It's not just about giving a gift for a water project, but starting with a heart of compassion. We can take our heart and put action to it and see what God is doing. And one of the greatest opportunities that people can do is to give to some of these clean water projects. Why? Because literally hundreds and hundreds of people a day are being blessed, but also interacting with the missionaries and seeing people's lives changed.
14: Right. And those questions going to be asked, why did you do this and no one else did? And generations, 40 years, these Jesus wells, that's an $80 gift from 20 of us guys. That Jesus well, 30, 40 years, 300 people a day, hundreds of thousands of souls, not only going to get healthy, not only going to have the education to be able to have hygiene, washing their hands, cattle and livestock having fresh, clean water, education, these children having an education now, unlocking the shackles of poverty, freedom being brought there, but Jesus' name being proclaimed and eternal addresses changed forever. That's your gift of $80. So why not? 20 of us opting in there. 9 of us opting in, $160 one-time gift. We'll get our first Jesus well. Again, a $1,460 gift would be a complete Jesus well. So in the moments that remain, the GFA World Jesus Well banner. So go ahead, take that sip, that Frappuccino, Dunkin', Starbucks, whatever you're doing, the water, and click that wordsacramento.com, the GFA World Jesus Well ribbon, the top of the page. And thank you on behalf of the children.
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26: You know what? 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
27: Ananias and Sapphira appeared as outstanding members of the early church in Acts 5, but an act of hypocrisy led to their dramatic destruction. 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
26: In our study of Acts, one of the things we're gleaning, and not only the Bible in general, but the book of Acts shows the beginnings of the early church, and we learn so much about what the church should look like. We saw in chapter 4, great power was given to the apostles, and great grace was given to the church. That's what it says. And man, the church is just getting blessed out of their socks. But like the Bible, have you ever noticed you'll be in a happy little story, and then all of a sudden, something really crazy happens? Well, that's about to happen. It's Acts chapter 5, verse 1. "But a certain man named Ananias, with Sapphira, his wife, sold a possession and kept back part of the price, his wife also being privy to it, and brought a certain part and laid it at the apostles' feet. But Peter said, 'Ananias, why hath Satan filled thine heart to lie to the Holy Ghost and to keep back part of the price of the land? Whiles it remained, it was not thine own, And after it was sold, was it not in thy own power? Why hast thou conceived this thing in thy heart? Thou hast not lied unto men, but unto God. And Ananias, hearing these words, fell down and gave up the ghost. And great fear came on all them that heard these things. And the young men arose, wound him up, carried him out, and buried him. And it was about the space of 3 hours after this, his wife, not knowing what was done, came in. And Peter answered unto her, tell me, whether you sold the land for so much? And she said, yea, for so much. Then Peter said unto her, how is it that you have agreed together to tempt the Spirit of the Lord? Behold, the feet of them which have buried thy husband are at the door, and shall carry thee out. And she fell down straightway at his feet, and yielded up the ghost. And the young men came in and found her dead, and carrying her forth, buried her by her husband. And great fear came upon all the church, and upon as many as heard these things. Yeah, great fear, and I guess so, was upon the church and all that had heard this. What a strange thing, you know. Man, the church is booming, 5,000 people now in Jerusalem. It's like a mega church. And the Lord's blessing in chapter 4. But then with those things, people bring problems. Ananias and Sapphira are bringing the problem of, hey, we want to get some honor, some notoriety in the church. And we're going to do this, and we're going to lie before God. By the way, did you notice there's a hint of the Trinity in our text? The Trinity? Yeah, God, the Father, the Son, and the Holy Spirit, one the same. We see that there in verse 3, Satan with a word of knowledge, if you know what that is, in the manifestations of the Holy Spirit, but with a word of knowledge, Peter says to Ananias, why hath Satan filled thine heart to lie against the Holy Ghost? So they lied against the Holy Ghost, but notice in verse 4, at the very end, it says, thou hast not lied unto men, but unto God. Same as the Holy Ghost. Like, Peter sees them as one and the same. God the Father, God the Son, God the Holy Spirit. But all that to say, great fear came upon the church. Why? Because they thought, whatever we do, we better go by the rules and not be messing around, not try to get glory for ourselves. And this is something that happens, I think, as a precedent setter. So what the problem is, it's one of the great problems really in the church. You know, you could say lying, yes. Trying to get glory themselves, yes. But really, it's the word you see in the Bible a lot, and that is the word hypocrisy. I love what G. Campbell Morgan said. He said, the church has never been harmed or hindered by opposition from without. It has been perpetually harmed and hindered by perils from within. I think he's right. Whenever the church has been hit from the outside with persecution, the church grows. It's like the church is blessed. But it's always, it seems like when the church is doing badly, it's because of shenaniganry going on inside of the church, whether it's hypocrisy or moral failure or people wanting to get the glory for themselves, all these things we've been kind of talking about, that's where the church goes wrong. But it's this word hypocrite. The Greek word for this is hypokrites, which is a fancy little word, but it means an actor, a stage player, a pretender. These guys were pretending to give all the money, and they were the holy ones of the church, just like Barnabas in chapter 4. We gave all to him I owe. And then boom, boom, they died. Because they were play acting, they were pretending, they were lying. Did you know the word hypocrites is not only the definition there, but it's also an item. If you were to go in that culture and say hypocrites, what would they think of? They would think of the theater mask. And this is what Ananias and Sapphira, they wanted the mask of giving, super spiritual. They were the holy ones like Barnabas who gave a bunch of their money, but they were lying to God and God struck them down to make a point. How big is the hypocrite problem? Well, Jesus talked directly about that in Matthew chapter 6, verses 1 through 4, red letters. He said, take heed that you do not your alms or giving before men to be seen of them. Otherwise, you have no reward of your Father, which is in heaven. Therefore, when you doest thine alms, do not sound the trumpet before thee as the hypocrites do in the synagogues and in the streets. Now, before we keep reading here, who's blowing a trumpet? Well, the Pharisees did that. Did you know the Pharisees, with all their little paraphernalia, they'd walk around, you know, they had these little trumpets with them, little bugle horns. And, you know, remember the guy at the beautiful gate that was crippled? If they gave money, they would, you know, ping, put a shekel in, and then they would grab their little bugle and da, da, da, da, and they'd blow it, and everybody go, wow, look at the giving Pharisees. Look at how giving they are, and they blow their trumpet so that everybody knows they did it. Jesus calls that out, says, that's whacked. He says, do not sound the trumpet before thee as the hypocrites do in the synagogues and in the streets. And then it goes on, Jesus goes on and says that the Pharisees might have glory of men. Verily I say unto you, they have their reward. But when thou doest alms, let not thy left hand know what thy right hand doeth, that thine alms may be in secret, And thy Father, which seeth in secret himself, shall reward thee openly. Man, this is the mantra of how we're supposed to give. And Jesus said, man, that's not the way it should be. Don't even let your left hand know what your right hand is doing. This is where Ananias and Sapphira went wrong. They wanted to have the glory of men, and that's not what's going to happen. By the way, Jesus goes on in Matthew 6 after this that we just read, and he starts talking about not only the money that you're giving, but also the prayers that you're praying. Hypocrisy can come out in prayer. And the Bible actually tells us that God doesn't hear you for your fancy words or your eloquence, but people listen to how you're praying. So have you ever found yourself praying, worried about what other people are thinking about your prayer? That's hypocrisy. I've been praying. I thought, oh, I wonder what they think about what I'm praying. And that's a problem. I love what comic Tim Hawkins talks about, thesaurus prayers. Have you ever prayed with people that are like the thesaurus? Oh, Lord, guide us, lead us, navigate for us, Lord, show us the way to go. It's like, okay, we get it, Roger. Let's just get to the point. You know, it's like, how about wrap it up, end, finish, conclude? Why do we do that? Why do we pray in a way that sometimes, I think it's more to be heard of men than to be heard of God. And Jesus will even call that out, pretending to be something we're not. Remember the two guys, the one prayed, Lord, I thank you that I'm not like this other man, you know? And he was the Pharisee praying very eloquently, but then the other guy just beat his chest and he says, you know, Lord, help me, a sinner. Like, there's just something about a real, honest prayer that Jesus honors. And the other one, it's hypocrisy, and he doesn't honor that. That's interesting. Well, Brett, if I'm a hypocrite in church, does that mean I'm going to go to hell? Now, just a second. There's a lot of people that don't go to church because it's full of hypocrites. But did you know the whole world is full of hypocrites? I wonder why everybody holds the church to the highest standard. Like, what's funny to me is the people that are saying that usually aren't Christians. They're atheists or people that are maybe anti-church, but they say they love God. But it's so funny, they hold the church to a higher standard, which means they kind of believe the church should be a higher standard, which is means they kind of believe something about, like, it's an odd thing that they're holding the church to a high standard, but they don't hold everybody, like, it's a ridiculous standard. The church, we claim to be a room full of sinners who've been saved by God's grace, and we're still working on it. Man, we still have problems. We still fail. No Christian I know thinks they're perfect or not even close. In fact, most people I know don't even think we're better than anybody else. That's just Christianity. So those that try to make this thing, you Christians are hypocrites. What if we held the hospital to that standard? I found in the hospital, there's people that have died there. There's doctors who've done surgery and people have died during surgery. And there's sick people there. Failure. Do you realize how dumb that is? Or let's not be so heavy. You go to the gym. I'm shocked. There's fat people at the gym. Look at that person on the treadmill. It's like, wow. I'm not going to the gym because there's fat people there. Same dumb mentality when people are like, I'm shocked that there's sinners at church. It's so ridiculous. Like, yes, the church has hypocrites and I'm one of them. But my goal is to not be. Obviously, you know, the Bible tells us not to be hypocrites, and there's a precedence that there. It's really kind of scary when you read, you know, what will send you to hell or where you will not inherit the kingdom of heaven. For example, 1 Corinthians 6:9, it says, know ye not that the unrighteous shall not inherit the kingdom of God? Boy, that's true. Scary, but true. Be not deceived. Implication, people are deceived by this. Neither fornicators, Greek word, porneia, where we get our word pornography, sexual immorality, nor idolaters, nor adulterers, nor effeminate, nor abusers of themselves with mankind, nor thieves, nor covetous. Now, pause for a second. As I've been reading this list, some of you are sitting there going, check, check, check. I'm not an adulterer. I'm not a fornicator. I don't have a Baal idol in my living room. But, you know, this list, it's funny how we can almost like self-righteously say, I'm not any of these things. But when we get to the word covetous, that's an interesting one. Can you check that box? I mean, you ever been driving down the road and you see a boat in the guy's driveway? You're like, oh man, I'd like to have that boat. Covetous. Now, this is where you got to read the whole Bible carefully and not just one verse. Because if you just leave it at this verse, you might say, well, then who in the world will inherit the kingdom of heaven? Because the answer is kind of no one. Unless you understand what the Bible teaches. Now, before I leave this one, there's another one that might even be a little bit worse. Can I show you which one that is? It's Galatians 5:19-21. It says this, Paul says, now the works of the flesh are manifest or made known, which are these. Check this list out. Adultery. Now, by the way, the adultery one, you're all saying, well, I've never done that. But remember what Jesus said? If you even looked at a woman with lust in your heart, you're guilty of adultery. He said that in the Sermon on the Mount. A lot of you are like unchecking that box right now. Fornication, uncleanness, lasciviousness, idolatry, witchcraft, hatred, variance, emulations, wrath, strife, seditions, heresies, envyings, murderers, drunkenness, revelings. They which do such things shall not inherit the kingdom of God. Again, I say, when you look at this list, who makes it to heaven? If you will not inherit the kingdom of God, if you do these things. Now, there's a couple things. The first thing that's helpful is the word do. And this is where I have to reach back into my high school grammar classes, which I didn't do very well in. And not to be too, you know, flashy or whatever, but this is actually helpful. When it's the word do, it's present active participle. You say, huh? Do you guys remember that? Present active participle. What that means is you often, the easiest way to remember it has to do with the ing. If you add an ing, it's present active. It means that those, you might read better in the Greek text, it actually says it more like, they which continually practice such things shall not inherit the kingdom of God. What's the difference? There's a difference between somebody who does these things, but there's the difference between how can I get better at doing these things, practicing? Like when you practice piano or guitar, or you practice tennis, or you practice swinging a baseball bat, you know, and trying to hit, you know, practice. That's the idea, is continually doing these things without any restraint or check. Yeah, you're probably not going to inherit the kingdom of heaven. That makes you nervous, doesn't it? I hope there's no sins that I'm doing. And I have to say, Lord, are there sins that I'm practicing unchecked, unrepentant? Brett, are you suggesting that a person can lose their salvation? For the record, I feel a very interesting tension in the Bible. And the tension, I don't know that I have all the answers. Some people claim to have all the answers, but I can't really land with their theology on this issue. But here's the thing. I believe in God's sovereignty. I believe in divine election, that we're elected by God, chosen. I believe that God is sovereign, I don't believe you can lose your salvation. But there's a few verses like this one that makes me kind of say, yeah, but don't play games with God. Like if you're going around saying, you know what, I'm going to commit adultery because I'm saved by grace through faith. God already chose me. And I understand all the arguments. Well, if you're going out and having adultery, maybe God didn't choose you. Maybe you never really did accept Christ. Maybe. But all I know is I talk to real people. And real people can convince themselves they're saved. But the Bible gives us some of these verses like this that kind of say, man, if you're just doing stuff unrepentant, unchecked, this makes it a little bit stressful. You know, the last list I gave you was, you know, this idea of effeminate, which is homosexuality, is what that word was. And that's why people say, you know, you Christians, homosexuality is a pet sin. It's not a pet sin. It's just one of the only sins on the list that we celebrate and have pride over, and we've made flags and we weren't marched down the street saying, we're going to be this sinful. We're going to be this sinful. Even though the Bible says it's sin, people are saying, no, we're going to practice and we're going to get better at it. It's one of the few sins like that. Like, there's not a lot of people going around, you know, like hatred's one of these. We're full of hate. If they do that, if you're like a Nazi marking down the street, that word's tossed around a lot these days. But I'm talking about real Nazis that really did kill 6 million Jews. Yeah, you're not going to go to heaven if you're one of those guys, because you're continually practicing hatred. And we could go on and on. But the point is, you don't want to practice sin. You should be, well, here's the word, repentant. Repentant of sin. What does a Christian look like? Are they perfect? You know, if this list meant that you had to do this or else you're not going to heaven, then no one goes to heaven. That's the problem with that theory, because we all have these things. And Jesus laid that out for us. Even if you have hatred or angry at someone, Jesus said, you're guilty of murder. Like, so we're all guilty. That's the point of the Sermon on the Mount. But there is the idea of repentance, and that means that you're going to change your mind about your sin. Does it mean you're perfect from that day forward? No. But I like what Paul told young Timothy. This kind of is a good picture of repentance, if you ask me. He says, but thou, O man of God, flee these things and follow after righteousness, godliness, faith, love, patience, and meekness. Fight the good fight of faith. Lay hold on eternal life, whereunto thou art also called and hast professed a good profession before many witnesses. For you mom and dads, this is great family devotion material. Three F's. Flee, follow, fight. What a great three-part sermon for your kids. Flee from sinful things. Run for your life. That's a sign of repentance. You've turned the opposite way and you're saying, I'm not going to choose to try to figure out how to be better at committing adultery. I'm going to run for my life from adultery and try and whatever I can do to avoid that sin. So you flee. And what do you do instead of just fleeing anywhere? You follow after righteousness. Jesus, follow Jesus. you know, righteous. Jesus is our righteousness. Godliness, faith, love, patience. If you're following those things, that means you're turning from your sin and following the right things. And then it says, and fight. It's a battle. Fight the good fight of faith. Lay hold on eternal life. That's the person who's saved. The person who's fleeing, following, fighting. That's what repentance looks like. And you lay hold on eternal life whereunto thou art called and hast professed a good profession.

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5: Pictures the struggling person rather than the person who's taking on sin purposefully. Paul talks about that person. He says, brethren, if a man, and I would add there because that in Bible times they meant humanity, but if a man or a woman be overtaken in a fault, you which are spiritual. Now wait, you're like, that's me. I'm the spiritual one here. Wait a minute. Did you see what it said? You which are spiritual, restore such a one in a spirit of meekness, considering yourself, lest thou also be tempted. Bear ye one another's burdens, and so fulfill the law of Christ. In other words, if you find a brother in the church who's sinning and overtaken, there is a difference between someone who's overtaking sin versus someone who's been overtaken by sin. There's a difference. The person who's overtaking sin is that unrepentant sinner who's just trying to sin it up and get better at it, practicing sin. I worry about that person, whether they're even going to inherit the kingdom of God because of what the scriptures say. But if you're a person who's saying, man, I messed up and I did something I didn't mean to do, and that happens all the time for a lot of us, doesn't it? But if a man be overtaken in a fault, what do? You, which are spiritual, don't be high and mighty, but come alongside of them and restore such a one in a spirit of meekness, because the same sin might happen to you. Like, that's the idea of this humble helping one another. This is important. So, interesting, great fear came on the church, and I wonder if this kind of cleans that stuff up for a little while. Boy, what do? You repent. You know, secret sins are a mess, man. Once we start getting good at covering up like Ananias and Sapphira, this is the precedent. God says, I don't want you playing games at church. Secret sins that are covered up. This is what, you know, we read in James chapter 5. It says, confess your faults one to another and pray for one another that you may be healed. The effectual fervent prayer of a righteous man availeth much. You see, the Catholics were on to something, I think, that we Protestants sometimes have lost. And that is confessional. The idea. Now, do you need a wooden box and a little screen and a priest on the other side? That's just stuff people made up, that part. But the idea of confession, one to another, that's a biblical thing. The question is for you and me, are we willing to just be open and honest? One of the things you can do is go and ask for prayer and even confess your things you're wrestling with, the sins you're struggling with, and the fervent prayer of a righteous man availeth much. That's what James said. So the secret sin here in Acts chapter 5, it ends up with death in the church and fear. Great fear, it says. So we had great power, great grace, and then we have great fear. And I think this is probably, sadly, a healthy fear that the church needed to have as it was getting ready to burst onto the whole scene of the world. And I pray that that fear from the precedent-setting Ananias and Sapphira story, that precedent that was set, that we say, you know what, let's be serious about not playing church and trying to be esteemed as spiritual or more spiritual than someone else, or we know the Bible, or our prayers are fancy, or I'm more religious than you. Man, we need to all be very clear about we're all sinners, we all fall short, I'm not better than you, we're here because we need the help of God, and we're sinners who need the grace of Jesus Christ. We need to keep it all in perspective, and then great things will happen. The church will multiply. As the word increases, the church multiplies. Let's get back to that, but watch out for the precedent of Ananias and Sapphira. You're like, Brett, this is a depressing sermon. Once in a while, I think we all need the splash of cold water. That's what Ananias and Sapphira's story is. Just a splash of cold water to remind us, watch out for hypocrisy. Amen?
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1: Lord, as we read this little story and pray that we'd let it really sink in, Lord, that your word would be a lamp unto our feet, a light unto our path, and Lord, would the light just expose the things in our own hearts that are amiss, not to make us wallow in our misery as much, but to be repentant, to flee these things, to follow righteousness, to fight the good fight of faith, Lord. I pray that we would not succumb to that personal pride of having people think more of us or more highly than we should. I pray that when we give, that our right hand won't know what our left hand is doing. I pray that when we pray, that we wouldn't pray the prayer of hypocrisy, but pray the prayer of integrity and honesty, Lord. Just being open before you, Lord. Give us that, I pray. Help us with that. Show us, Lord, where we've kind of let the routine of prayer become sort of just a sanctimonious act. Forgive us for that. Lord, I pray blessing on these, your people. So we go our way now, rejoicing that you've given us this loving reminder. In Jesus' name, amen.
0: Amen. Pastor Brett Metter closing our time here on Today's Word. And that's all the time we have. Next time, Pastor Brett will continue another verse-by-verse study in the book of Acts. Today's Word with Pastor Brett Metter is an outreach of Athey Creek Church in West Lynn, Oregon.
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3: Friends, we are just about there. Have every one of these Jesus wells dug. It's Big Wave Dave, David James with GFA World. And your empathy, your kindness, your compassion, as you take that sip of water or your frappuccino or coffee or tea or soda or juice, say, God, thank you that I'm not drinking as the base of this beverage contaminated water, water that's shared by every living creature doing everything in it. God, thank you that I don't have that. 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On top of that, it unlocks an education, a future, a hope, a shackle of poverty being broken. And the best part, eternal addresses being changed forever because of your kindness in Jesus' name. Would you make your best gift now for the Jesus Well? 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

0: Good afternoon and welcome to the Narrow Path radio broadcast. My name is Steve Gregg and I'm finally back in California after a long absence. I did an itinerary up in the Pacific Northwest for about 2.5 weeks. I'm glad to be at the end of that, although met wonderful people and had a great time, but it's hard to be away from home that long. And so anyway, should be back to normal for a while. The program, if you're not familiar with it, is live, and it allows you to call in if you have questions you want to ask on the air about the Bible, about the Christian faith. Any questions, we'll talk about them. You can also call if you have heard the host previously and you don't agree with something and you want to disagree on the air. Feel free. Always welcome to do that. Right now, we have one of our lines open. You can call right now at 844-484-5737. That's 844-484-5737. And I don't think I have any announcements to make now, so I'm going to just go to the phones. Talk to Summit in Coeur d'Alene, Idaho. Hi, welcome to the Narrow Path.
1: Hey, Steve. Well,
0: hi.
1: I was sitting around the table having dinner with my family, and we were probably talking about Michael Jackson. I think everyone is these days. And the topic of Mary, the mother of Jesus, came up because I have a close friend considering Catholicism. So I'm just asking if the belief that Mary was sinless, if that was taught in the early church, or if not, when did it develop? And secondly, does the Bible say anything about Mary not being subject to original sin?
0: Well, the Marian doctrines, as they're called, of Roman Catholicism and also Eastern Orthodoxy, developed gradually over the centuries. There's some of them, you know, are little over a century old. And so, I mean, some of them are fairly new doctrines. As far as the early church, the specific Marian doctrines that she was a perpetual virgin, that she was born without original sin, that she was the product of a meticulous, or I should say, whatever you call it, where she was conceived without sin through her parents. It's just those doctrines just aren't in the Bible, and they're not really taught clearly by the early church fathers. In fact, in the 5th century, there's still a dispute that had not been resolved whether it was okay to call her the mother of God, the Theotokos, the God-bearer. Of course, these are doctrines that the Catholics developed. I'm not really sure why they felt the need to do that, but they certainly placed Mary in a place that the Bible nowhere places her. They say, for example, that they can pray to Mary, or sometimes they'll say they're just asking Mary to pray for them, but they think that that's going to have some kind of, that's going to touch God's heart a little more than if they just pray to God. So they're kind of looking to her to be an intercessor of some sort. And they do the same with other saints, but Mary's like, they call her the Queen of Heaven, which was actually a name that was used in the pagan religions of biblical times for Ashtar or Ishtar, called by different names. The wife of Baal was called the Queen of Heaven. So it's interesting that the Catholic Church eventually began to adopt names for Mary and ideas about Mary that aren't in the Bible, and actually mimic names for certain goddesses in the pagan world. I don't know why they did that. I think they were probably trying to accommodate this sentimentality of converted pagans who had worshipped the Queen of Heaven as a goddess, and so they kind of developed Mary into that position. Now, I've heard them say that they don't, they don't pray to Mary. They just talk to her, you know, to pray to Jesus, and they say, you know, Jesus would never deny his mother. Yeah, Immaculate Conception is the word I was trying to think of. They would say that she would never be denied a request by Jesus. He'd never say no to his mother and so forth. And that just, there's nothing in the Bible that says that she has any bargaining power with Jesus. In fact, the opposite seems true, because there are some times in the Bible where it seems like she tried to have bargaining power, or someone else thought she should, and it just didn't happen. Like at the when Jesus turned water to wine in Canaan, Mary came to him and said, hey, they don't have any wine, as if she's putting that burden on him. And he said, you know, woman, what have I to do with you? Or in the Greek, it means, you know, what are your concerns to me? I'm not yet, my hour's not yet come, he said. In other words, he's not on her schedule. He's on the Father's schedule, not hers now. So, I mean, he basically said, basically it seemed like he kind of put her off. Now, if somebody said, well, he did turn water into wine, true, he did. I'm not sure she was asking him to do that. I think the Father told him to do that. I don't even know if she knew that he could turn water into wine. She just, you know, putting an issue on him to as a burden for him to consider, which is okay. I mean, he'd been the oldest son in the family for a long time. Joseph had been dead for some time, no doubt. And so she had been accustomed to coming to Jesus when there were problems. And so she came to him, and there was a problem. But for the first time, probably, he said, well, you know, I'm not on your schedule. I used to be, but I'm on my own now, following my Father, you know, kind of what he's implying. And so he said, what is your concern to me? How are your concerns mine? That doesn't sound very much like a son who's got a commitment to doing whatever his mom wants. And there's another time when his mother and brothers came to see him, because it says in Mark chapter 3, they thought he'd gone mad. And they came to see him, and they couldn't get to him because there was a crowd around him. So they sent a message, your mother and your brothers are here to see you. And he apparently didn't even bother to see him. He said, who are my mother? Who are my brothers? Those who do the will of my Father, those are my mother and my brothers. And once a woman in Luke chapter 11 cried out in the crowd, blessed is the womb that bare you, and blessed are the breasts that nursed you, meaning blessed is your mother. And he says, on the contrary, more blessed are those who hear the word of God and do it. So it's like people at one point were trying to put Mary on a pedestal. He said, no, anyone who hears the word of God and does it is blessed. So there's nothing in the life of Jesus and his relationship with Mary that gives the impression that he had some kind of a commitment that whatever she wants, she's going to get it from him. So I don't know why we'd think that now. Also, in the book of Acts, we find that Mary and Jesus' brothers were in the upper room with the 120. They were among the 120 when the Spirit fell. So they were part of the Jerusalem church and no doubt remained part of it until their death. And yet, when we read the stories of the church and their activities, we don't read that they ever consulted Mary or deferred to her or asked her to intercede for them or anything like that. And she was right with them. So, you know, the idea that Mary is some kind of exalted person above all other people who has more access to Jesus than others and more claim on him, that just isn't something the Bible teaches at all. And I don't believe it's true. But it developed, these kind of doctrines of Mary developed through various councils that the Catholic Church had in the maybe, I'm not sure when the earliest one began to deal with Marian doctrines, but probably no earlier than the 5th century. I appreciate your call, though. Let's talk to Earl in Roseville, California. Hi, Earl. Welcome.
2: Yes, my question is about tithing. I have conflicting views about it. I've been going to this church for over 17 years that taught tithing, and the former senior pastor would occasionally mention it and has said, you cannot give God, and the tithe is holy, and give God your best. I mean, he was very persuasive. And he even gave a complete sermon on it and quoted Malachi 3:8 and that verse where it says, if you don't tithe, you're cursed under a curse. And I disagreed with just about everything he said in this sermon. My understanding of it is if you tithe, you're putting yourself back under the old Mosaic law, and Christians are no longer under the law, but they're under the new covenant. So why do this? But if a Christian does tithe, they are still giving generously according to 2 Corinthians 9:6.
0: So let's bring this to a question. Go ahead.
2: Okay. Yeah, I was just about ready to get to this. I'm almost finished. Okay. Okay, according to 2 Corinthians 9:7, it says, "Oh, let us each one give as he purposes in his heart, not grudgingly or of necessity, for God loves a cheerful giver." So, isn't it more important to follow the Bible, what it says on giving, instead of tithing, or should a Christian tithe?
0: Well, yeah, first of all, your view is correct. And, you know, the tithing is not a New Testament teaching. Jesus never taught the disciples to tithe. None of the apostles taught the disciples to tithe. And instead, what we find is the early church kind of made everything they owned available to the poor. Now, in the Old Testament, the tithe, which is 10%, that's what tithe means. It means a tenth. A 10% surrender of the increase of your crops and so forth. The Jews were told to bring it to the temple or the tabernacle, and it was then used to feed the temple staff, which were the Levites. And so, you know, all year long, the Levites would eat the grain that was brought during the harvest season, a tenth of all the other tribes' produce. But, and that supplied full-time workers in the temple. Now, we don't have a temple with full-time workers anymore. We don't have Levites. We don't have priests. We don't have all that stuff going on. Now, we have ministers, but they're not the same. I mean, the Bible does say that we should be concerned about the support of ministers. You know, if you're being fed at church or somewhere, you know, it's like you're benefiting. And the Bible says if you're receiving the spiritual benefits, then you should be concerned about their having enough physically, materially, to survive. And so, you know, Jesus told the ministers, freely you've received, freely give. In other words, you're not charging for the ministry. But that doesn't mean people aren't supposed to be supporting, you know, the ministers who are doing that. So anyway, I'm not against the ministers teaching giving or receiving support. But, you know, to say that a tithe of people's income is owed to the local church, which is what they usually say. They usually call it storehouse tithing. They say the storehouse where Israel brought their tithes was where they went to be fed. And when you go to church to be fed, you should give your tithe to that. And yet the first premise of that is mistaken. The warehouse is not where Jews went to be fed. The storehouse is where they stored the tithes that they gave to the temple. The storehouses were in the temple, and it's where the Levites got fed, not the people who were paying their tithes. Although it was possible, I mean, it was also in the law, that they could eat some of their tithes the day they brought it, when they brought it to the temple. Before they left most of it there and went home, they would have a big meal, and they'd eat, you know, some of that tithe with the priests, I suppose, or with the Levites. But, they didn't have to go to the temple to be fed. They could have eaten the same food at home. It was theirs. So it's not... It's just not correct teaching to say that our local churches, we have some obligation to give tithes to them. Now, as I said, in the New Testament, they gave more than a tithe. That some people sold their houses and lands and brought them to the apostles' feet to distribute to the poor. And Jesus said, unless you forsake all that you have, you can't be my disciple. And I think he was talking about this very thing, that everything you have becomes the Lord's, not 10% of it. And then you become the steward of it. And so you're handling God's money. You're managing his stuff. And then, of course, a couple of the parables of Jesus say that when he comes back, each of the stewards will have to give account for how they profited their master through their stewardship. So it's not a 10% thing. That 10% is strictly an Old Testament teaching. There's not one place in the New Testament that commands it. Sometimes people want to quote Matthew 23:23, where Jesus was talking to the Pharisees, not to his disciples. And he said to them, you hypocrites, you pay your tithes of mint, anise, and cumin, but you neglect the weightier matters of the law, justice and mercy and faithfulness. He said, these you ought to have done and not leave the other undone. That is, you should have done the weightier matters, and you should have not left your tithing undone either. But you only did the tithing part, which is not very important, he said. The most important things you neglected altogether. You should have done the important things and the less important things, which included paying tithes. But he's not giving instructions to his disciples. He's not even giving instructions to tithe to the Pharisees. They were already doing that. In fact, he was telling them, that's the one thing you are doing right as a Jew. You're observing the tithe obligation that Jews have. Christians don't have that obligation, but, you know, it was under the law the Jews had that obligation. So, yeah, you should have done that, and you did. But you didn't do the thing you should have done, that you should have done. So you're not going to get in the New Testament any teaching commanding tithing. Pastors, I'm not sure why they are mistaken about this, but honestly, I find that, you know, a pastor, God bless them, they, you know, they, like anyone else, they're not omniscient, and they learn what they learn. And a lot of times when they go to seminary and stuff, they're taught that, you know, the church should tithe. And so they teach it to their congregation. I don't find a lot of pastors, there are some, I'm sure, but I don't know a very large percentage of pastors who spend their time digging through the Word of God to see if what they were taught is there. But I think they should. I think we expect our congregation to be Berean. It'd be good if the pastors at least would be Bereans too. Anyway, so I'm on your side about that particular issue. Thanks for calling. Brant in Roseville, California. Welcome.
3: Hi, Steve. My question probably falls in the category of church authority, and it does come with some context about a dear friend and a brother in Christ and the quandary he's in. But out of respect for your callers and the time, I went ahead and wrote my question out at the Great. Best of my ability. So if someone felt strongly a stir of passion in their heart for what they believe to be from God, how much emphasis should they give to requiring the blessings of their church leaders versus what they feel is a calling from God? And should it be a prerequisite that those two things are aligned?
0: Well, that's a good question, because obviously in the early church, we read that Paul and Barnabas were sent out by the laying on of hands of the elders of the church who had been fasting and seeking the Lord, and the Spirit spoke to them and told them to do it. So they sent them out with the laying on of hands. And the laying out of hands were basically saying, we endorse you. You know, we are, you're our partners. You're extensions of ourself. And that was a good thing. And you do see the laying out of hands of elders too. Timothy is told to appoint elders, but not to lay hands hastily on anyone. And Timothy himself had hands laid upon him, probably when he was sent out to go minister with Paul. Probably the church in Ephesus where he was laid hands on him. It says, Paul says that Paul himself laid hands on him, but also the presbytery or the elders of the church did. So laying on of hands to kind of release somebody or at least acknowledge somebody for ministry was in fact done. Although we have to realize that the leaders of the churches in those days, it was assumed, are definitely in touch with what the Holy Spirit's saying, as especially in Acts 13, where the Holy Spirit spoke to the leaders and said, separate this person for me. Now, on the other hand, there were ministers who didn't have hands laid on them, and they went out and God used them too. Stephen and Philip are examples in the book of Acts who, although they did have hands laid on them to be deacons or to be table servants and distributors of food, no one ordained them to preach. And, you know, Stephen just got into discussions with the people at the synagogue and started arguing with them and ended up preaching the gospel to the Sanhedrin, got himself stoned to death. Philip, he just fled from Jerusalem when the persecution started and ended up first in Samaria, and he's planted a church there and was ministering and evangelizing. And he evangelized and baptized the Ethiopian eunuch too. So now Stephen and Philip are examples of people in the book of Acts who had significant ministries that God just raised them up in, almost accidentally on their part, and they had not been commissioned by the church to do those things. These two men happened to be commissioned by the church to do other things, like, you know, practical helping of the poor in the church, distributing the food, but going out and preaching and things like that. They hadn't been ordained to that, and yet God did use them. So I'm going to have to say, I think it's good and ideal to have the laying on of hands. It's sort of like when one's being baptized in the Spirit. God can baptize someone in the Spirit without the laying on of hands. We see it in the book of Acts, in chapter 10, the house of Cornelius. They were baptized in the Spirit without anyone laying hands on them. But normally, in the book of Acts, people had hands laid on them to be baptized in the Spirit. As we see, the Holy Spirit has some liberty to act outside the, you know, ordination of the elders in raising ministers up and such. You know, Agabus was a prophet. We don't know if anyone laid hands on him or not. We don't read it where he came from. But also Apollos, I don't know that anyone laid hands on him. They might have. We just don't know. But he was just traveling around preaching the gospel too. So it seems to me that it's always a good thing if the church can authorize or approve officially someone who goes out from them, as especially as missionaries and stuff like that. It's good for the missionary himself to be able to point to the fact that that happened when people question him. You know, why should we listen to you? I mean, maybe you're some kind of heretic. And you say, well, these people laid hands on me, you know, and sent me out. So, I mean, they trust me. They recognize what God's doing in my life. And so that's kind of an endorsement from people who already had some credibility. And that's always good to do that. It's sort of like, you know, when Christians write books like I do, sometimes the first pages are endorsements from other Christians who are known and respected, just because, you know, it's not that you need them, but people who might wonder about your credibility perhaps will decide that you probably are credible if these people are saying so. And so that's what the laying on of hands, I think, does. I don't think a person who's, you know, who's running for his life, you know, from persecution, and just wherever he ends up, he starts a church and ministers there, I don't think he's doing something wrong. But it's always good to feel that you're connected to the body of Christ in a larger sense, and that you're just not some kind of a lone ranger. Though I was, you know, when I'm back in the 70s, you know, the shepherding movement said God doesn't have any lone rangers. Well, he does. He's got lone rangers. He's got a lot of them. All the prophets in the Old Testament were lone rangers, and Philip was kind of a lone ranger and stuff. But I think God can do what he wants. If you feel like you're really called, or someone you know is really called to do something, now, if it'd be good to have the church lay hands on him and authorize him. If he's asked them to and they won't, then I'd want to know what is it they're seeing that he's not seeing. Maybe they know something about him. Maybe they say, well, we'd like someone to be doing that, but I don't think you're the guy to do it right now. You know, because sometimes people are zealous to go out and evangelize or something like that, and they're really ill-prepared, and their elders could see that. And, you know, they say, well, hang on, we're not quite ready to give our endorsement. Because Paul said to Timothy, don't lay hands suddenly on anyone. Because he says, and don't be partaker of other men's sins. Sometimes when you when the elders approve of someone too hastily, and that person's really not ready, they go out and they blow it. I've seen lots of street preachers who I'm pretty sure no one authorized them, and they're preaching the gospel in really offensive ways and things like that sometimes. I think, well, you know, maybe they'd be better off growing up a little bit before they go and, you know, just exude their zeal. And then, of course, there's people who send themselves out, and then they're not really strong Christians. They fall into sin and bring reproach. That's what Paul was suggesting when he says, don't lay hands suddenly on anyone, nor become a partaker of other men's sins. The idea is that if you're authorizing him and he goes out and does bad things, he's doing that with your authorization. You're a partaker of his sins, too. You're somewhat guilty. Yeah. So if I felt I was called to ministry and I was sent to go do something, I would definitely ask the elders of my church to lay hands on me. And that has happened to me in the past when I was younger. But, you know, if they don't, it might be because they're just not into doing that, in which case I think if you just go out and do what God tells you to do, it's fine. But if I felt I was called to ministry and the elder said, we don't quite see you as ready for this yet, you know, I might want to say, well, what is it they see about me that I don't see? Maybe I'd better learn. Maybe I'd figure it out before I go out and do, you know, cause trouble somehow.
3: Yeah, I see. It would probably warrant some self-reflection at that point.
0: Right.
3: Well, that's brought some stuff for me to think about as I'm struggling witnessing this. So I appreciate that, Steve. Thank you very much.
0: Okay, Brent. God bless you, man.
3: You too, brother. Thank you.
0: Thanks for calling. Okay, let's see here. Pretty close to our break. I better not take another call. It would be too frustrating. They won't have time. We've got callers waiting, and we have one line open. We have another half hour coming up in just a moment. So if you want to take that one line that's open, you can call 844-484-5737. Once again, that's 844-484-5737. The Narrow Path has an app, which you really should get if you're a regular listener to the show. It's easier. It's right on your phone, you know. 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

0: 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My name is Steve Gregg, and we're live for another half hour taking your calls. Now, our lines are full, so I won't give out the phone number right now. If we have lines opening up and time for it, we'll give out the phone number before the show's over. This is our second half hour, and the lines are still full from the first half hour, pretty much. So we're just going to go to the phone lines and talk to some of these folks. One of them is Mike from Elyria, Ohio. I'm not sure I pronounced it right. Hi, Mike.
1: Hi, Steve. Thank you.
0: Uh-huh.
1: In Job 38, God asked Job, "Where were you when I laid the foundations of the earth?"
0: Uh-huh.
1: And in Matthew 7, Jesus tells false Christians, "Depart from me. I never knew you." Now, in John 1:13, talks about the born-again Christian that has the right to become sons of God. Now, it seems to me, with those three examples, it seems foolish to think that humans are born in the image of God.
0: Why is that? I mean, how do those examples make that point?
1: Well, Job, God talks to Job and tells him, "Where were you? Where were you when I laid the foundations?"
0: Right. So, there are no humans yet. There are no humans. So Job wasn't there. So I'm not sure how that tells us whether humans are made in the image of God or not.
1: So Job wasn't a human being?
0: What's that?
1: I don't understand. Job?
0: When God laid the
1: foundation to Job?
0: Yes, he was. But when God laid the foundation of the earth, Job wasn't there. That's what God's saying.
1: Right.
0: God's saying, no one was there. Right.
1: So my point is, Job wasn't there. And Jesus tells his unbelievers or false believers that depart from me, I never knew you.
0: Yeah.
1: And in John 1:13 gives the description of how you become children of God.
0: Right.
1: Go ahead.
0: Okay, you're seeing something in those verses that make it sound like God did not make man in his image?
1: Yes, Adam. And then Eve came from Adam, but Adam being created in the image of God, and Jesus being the second man, the final Adam, the son of man, yes, he created Adam, but we are not created. We are born of the flesh by the will of the flesh and the desires of the flesh. That's what 1 John 1:13 says. Does that make sense?
0: But we still bear the image of God. I mean, we bear the image of our ancestors, and they were made in the image of God, so we have the image of God too. I mean, that's actually what James says in James chapter 3. He's rebuking Christians for cursing other people. And he says in verse 9, with our tongue we bless our God and Father, and with it we curse men who have been made in the similitude of God. Out of the same mouth proceed blessing and cursing. My brethren, these things ought not so to be. So he says we shouldn't be cursing men who are made in the similitude or the likeness of God. And the people around us weren't around when Adam was made, but they are around us, and they are made in the similitude of God, the Bible says.
2: Okay.
0: Because human nature was. Human nature was made in the image of God, and we inherited human nature from Adam. And, that's just what the Bible teaches.
1: I mean,
0: that
1: is a slap in the face to the Messiah. And
0: why?
1: It also ignores the fact that you need to be born again of the Spirit from above.
0: No, it doesn't.
1: And if any flesh that refuses that...
0: Wait, it doesn't slap Jesus in the face, and it doesn't contradict anything. We were made in the image of God, but we are fallen. We are sinners and condemned by our sin, so we need to be born again. We need Jesus to redeem us. He came down to be one of us. He came, the Bible says that he came in Galatians says he came in the likeness of sinful flesh. Okay, he wasn't sinful, but he came in our likeness. But we're sinful, he's not. So the likeness doesn't have anything to do with sinfulness or righteousness. It has to do with the nature. The human nature is made in the image of God. And, a human being can be righteous, especially if they're born again and they're a Christian, or they can be unrighteous, but they still are the same species, in a sense. They still have the image of God that's from birth. Anyway, you know, apparently you don't agree with that, and that's certainly your prerogative. I don't think the verses you're using actually make the point you're trying to make, but thank you for calling. We're going to talk next to Vincent from St. Paul, Minnesota. Vincent, welcome.
2: Well, thank you, Steve, for taking my call. Just to chime in on the, I believe it may have been your first caller, about about Catholicism and Mary.
0: Yes.
2: I think how I take that is the Catholic Church, when they first got started, basically what they did is they stripped the Holy Spirit from its glory and gave it to Mary, the earthly mother. And I take that because it seems like in New Testament believers, we're gentle, unlike Old Testament prophets.
0: Hmm. Yeah.
2: And,
0: okay. So what's your question?
2: Is more masculine. Well, like I was just chiming in on how Catholicism got to be how they give so much glorification to Mary, and they and I'm just saying that.
0: Okay.
2: The glory
0: well,
2: has been given to God. All right. I'm sorry about that.
0: Of course. Of course, it should. Yes. Okay, well, thank you for your thoughts. Let's talk to who's been there longest. Jared from Leavenworth, Washington. I've been there. That's kind of that little Bavarian town or something, isn't it? Hi, Jared.
3: Yep, that is true. Guilty is charged.
0: Well, I've been there once, my wife and I.
3: Yeah, it's kind of a nice area.
0: Yeah.
3: My question was... Well, I've had sin in my life, as we all have. And, well, when Lot's wife looked back at Sodom and Gomorrah, I'm just trying to figure out why she turned to a pillar of salt.
0: Well, actually, she, of course, disobeyed God. God told them not to turn back, not to look back. I think the command not to look back, although we can spiritualize it and say, well, she was longing for her old life. And when Jesus said, remember Lot's wife, you know, he meant that we shouldn't be like that, longing for our old life, looking back. But I'm not sure it means that. The point is that what I believe was that this whole area was going to explode. You know, fire and brimstone from heaven was like a bomb blast. And in the region, of course, that's where the Dead Sea is. In fact, the probable location of Sodom and Gomorrah is actually covered by the Dead Sea now, because the Dead Sea is expanding. It keeps getting more water from the Jordan River, but it doesn't have any outlets, so it gets bigger and bigger. And the bottom, the southern half of the Dead Sea is really quite shallow, because it's extended that way. And it's, most, I think, scholars used to, maybe still do, think Sodom was under that shallow area. Maybe it's been covered now by the water of the Dead Sea, but that whole sea is so full of salt. It's like the Salt Sea in Utah. You know, you can't sink in it. It's too dense with salt. And so there's a lot of salt in that area. And, you know, if a bomb blasts there, there'd be all kinds of molten salt flying around. And so you've got to get away from there if that's going to happen. And the angel said, just go. Don't even stop to look back. Just go. And apparently Lot and his daughters obeyed, but Lot's wife didn't. And she looked back, but I think we have to assume she looked back where she was too close to be out of the blast zone. And so I think she got encased with salt. To say she became a pillar of salt, when I was a kid, I thought that meant that somehow all the atoms of her body or molecules of her body turned into salt molecules so that, you know, she stopped being a human person, but was all now like a statue carved out of a salt block. But I think now she became a pillar of salt, I think, because in my opinion, she was encased with salt. And looking back was what prevented her from putting enough distance there. She no doubt wanted to watch. She had some daughters still in the town that wouldn't leave. And so she probably was looking back on them with, you know, horror, and wanting to see how things fared, but she had been told by God not to do that. And so she didn't distance herself enough, in my opinion. It could be otherwise than that, but I've come to believe that that's what happened. So So that would answer your question, I think. Thank you for your call. Let's see here. We've got Anthony next from Sacramento, California. Hi, Anthony. Welcome.
4: Hi, how are you?
0: Good.
4: Good, good. Hey, I've got a question. It's just, you know, these thoughts that go through my mind sometimes. And so I've asked, you know, multiple people, and nobody really has an answer. I heard you, was listening to your show, and I, man, this guy's going to have the answer. All right,
0: go for it.
4: Anyway. So my question is, if the Jewish people, now I'm not talking, you know, Christian Jews, but Jews, they don't recognize Jesus as the Messiah.
0: Right.
4: And so he wasn't, so for them, Jesus didn't die for their sins, right? We know that he died for our sins.
0: He died for everyone's sins. Yeah, he died for the sins of the whole world.
4: Well, yeah, no, but I'm saying, but them not recognizing him as the Messiah.
0: Yeah, them
4: don't
0: not
4: believe that he died.
0: Right. Them, yeah, they don't believe in Jesus. So, yeah.
4: Right. So what my question is, so you know, in the Old Testament, there was animal sacrifices. That's how they atoned for their sin. Why aren't they practicing that today?
0: Well, they can't. There's no temple. The temple was destroyed, and the Jews were dispersed throughout all the world for, you know, 1900 years. And then in the middle of the 20th century, some of them came back, and they reestablished a nation there, and they recovered Jerusalem even more recently than that. But the spot where the temple was, at least for a long time, it was believed that that's where the Muslims have since built a mosque. And so they can't build the temple there. Now, there's a difference of opinion. Some people think the temple site was actually not where the mosque is and that they can build the temple. But doing so at this point would be a very politically charged thing to do, because Jerusalem is considered to be the most holy city also to the Muslims, as it is to the Jews. So, you know, if the Jews built their temple there, that would, you know, that'd be basically claiming Jerusalem, you know, from the Muslims and as the holy site. It's just, it'd be politically controversial. I don't, you know, some people think it would start, you know, a war and things like that, but of course they've had war for years, so I don't know how that would change anything. The point is, though, that the government of Israel is not interested in building a temple. The government of Israel is not religious. Israel is not a religious country. It's a secular country. And so, I mean, there are religious Jews who live in Israel, and there are Christian Jews who live in Israel, but they make a very tiny, tiny minority. The government itself is not committed to the Jewish religion. And so they got no motivation to try to rebuild a temple like Solomon. That was a hugely expensive project. You know, had tons of gold and tons of silver and things like that building it. It's just like, yeah, the government of Israel is just not interested in laying out that money. There are people who want to see that done. It's a very small number of those in Israel. They're called the Temple Institute. There's, you know, a very tiny number of Jews actually are interested in building temple, but the government's not into it, and the number who want it don't have the money, and they probably won't. But they may. I don't know if they will or not. The Bible doesn't predict it. A lot of people predict that the Bible, a lot of people say that the Bible predicts they'll make a third temple. I don't think that's in the Bible anywhere. So, you know, I don't know that it'll happen. It might not, but the Bible didn't predict it. And if they did build it, they couldn't just go back to offering animal sacrifices and have that be okay with God. You know, God's not interested in animal sacrifices anymore. So, you know, they'd just be going, it'd be trying to do an end run around Jesus. You know, God replaced the temple and its sacrifices with Jesus. And that's the reason that, you know, devout Jews who are not Christians, you know, have longed to build their temple again. But if they do, well, then that's thumbing their nose at Jesus. They're just trying to say, okay, we don't need Jesus. We're going to have our animal sacrifices again. God would never approve of it. Just like, you know, it'd be like building a Hindu temple or something. You know, it's not something God would be into, though people do that kind of thing. And the Jews might someday do that.
4: So they just don't have any way to atone for their sins then?
0: Same as the rest of us. Yeah, I mean, we all have a way to atone for our sins, and that's coming to Christ. And Jews aren't any different than Gentiles in that. You know, I mean, Jesus came for the Jews and the Gentiles. He died for the Jews and the Gentiles. And both Jews and Gentiles have come to Christ in large numbers. But the majority of Jews and the majority of Gentiles don't come to Jesus.
4: If they don't believe in Jesus, then, you know what I mean? That's where my question is. Okay, then how are you atoning for your...
0: They're not. Some Jews will say, well, we fast on the Day of Atonement. You know, they still observe Yom Kippur, the Day of Atonement. And one thing they were commanded to do in Scripture was to fast on that day. So some devout Jews do that. They fast on Yom Kippur. But the Bible doesn't say that would cover their sins. In the Bible, in Yom Kippur, they did fast, but they also offered a whole bunch of animals in the temple. So, I mean, fasting alone isn't going to do it for them. But they have nothing else. If they want to come to Jesus, they've got all they need, just like you and me.
4: Right.
0: But if they don't want Jesus and they're, you know, hostile toward Jesus, which many of them are, well, then they got nothing. It's just like a Muslim or a Hindu or a Buddhist. If they don't come to Jesus, they're going to have to just have an inadequate religious, a system that doesn't atone for sins.
4: Right. Okay. Well, I appreciate your time.
0: All right. Good talking to you, Anthony. Thanks for calling. Okay. We're going to talk next to Linda in Grass Valley, California. Hi, Linda. Welcome.
5: Hi. I was reading a scripture in Revelation chapter 9, and it refers to... can I just read that one scripture? It's pretty short.
0: Okay.
5: They were told not to hurt the grass. He's talking to the locust.
0: That's the locust,
5: yeah. Not to hurt the grass of the earth, yeah, nor any green thing, nor any tree, but only the people who do not have the mark of ownership or the seal of God on their foreheads. And then it directed me to Ezekiel 9:4.
0: Yep.
5: And I've never heard of a mark on your forehead from God before.
0: Well, it's symbolic. It's symbolic. In Ezekiel chapter 4, chapter 9, Babylon was threatening to destroy Jerusalem, and God said that this is his judgment on Jerusalem. And Ezekiel had a bunch of symbolic visions warning the people about it. One of his symbolic visions, he saw six men with slaughter weapons in their hands, the King James's. Deadly weapons, and a man who had an inkhorn, and God told the man with the inkhorn, go through Jerusalem and place a mark on the forehead of all those who sigh and cry over the abominations done in Jerusalem. And he did that. And then it says, he said to the swordsman, go and slaughter everyone, starting at the house of God and throughout Jerusalem, but don't slaughter those who have the mark on their head. So God was saying, now, see, by the way, Jerusalem was not going to literally be wiped out by these six men with swords. They were wiped out by Babylonian armies. But in the symbolism of the vision was idolatry. But he's first identifying, for his own benefit, those that are on his side, and he's not going to slaughter them. Now, that's what Revelation's doing, too. In my opinion, Revelation is mostly about the destruction of Jerusalem a second time in AD 70. And so it borrows a lot of the images from the destruction of Jerusalem the first time in the Old Testament, like Ezekiel and Zechariah. I mean, some of these passages. So in Revelation, I believe the same symbolism is there. It's not literal. No one's going to have a literal mark on their head.
5: That's what I was wondering I was wondering how that compares to the mark of the beast. You know, if you have marks on your forehead.
0: Well, right. I mean, that's the thing. The mark of the beast is mentioned in Revelation 13:18. At the end of Revelation 13, the next verse, which is Revelation 14:1, it says that he saw the 144,000. They had their father's name on their foreheads. So, what Revelation is saying symbolically, these people don't really have anything tattooed on their foreheads. He's saying, just like slaves in those days often had their master's brand on their forehead or their hand, so that they'd be easily identified as slaves of their master. So Satan has his slaves, and God has his slaves. but and it's symbolically as if they had, you know, their master's name tattooed or branded on them. But it's not literal. So, I mean, God's real servants.
5: Identification itself.
0: Yeah. I mean, we are God's servants.

0: When the world is just too much, turn it off and turn on positive, encouraging K-Love.
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5: Ground open up and swallow them up. Even though they were called to be God's people, if they were disobedient and rebellious, they were lost. But there were Jews in the Old Testament like Abraham, Isaac, and Jacob, and David, and Moses, and those people who were faithful to God. And there's every reason to believe that they were saved through Christ, too. Now, Christ hadn't come yet, but Christ was planned to come. God predicted the coming of Christ when Adam and Eve were still in the Garden of Eden. And in the book of Revelation, it says that Christ is the Lamb that was slain from the foundation of the world. So Jesus coming when he did in history wasn't some kind of a surprise. He was predicted from the earliest times, and God knew Jesus was going to come and die for the sins of the world. So if somebody was loyal to him, he could apply, you know, the credit of Christ to them. And it says that in Romans chapter 3, that by sending Christ when he did, he justified God in having previously forgiven sins that had been done in the past before Christ came. Now, what about Hindus and Buddhists and those kind of people? Well, the Bible doesn't mention them. But, you know, if we think that when it says no one comes to the Father but through Christ, there's a couple things to say about that. One is Jesus doesn't specifically mention going to heaven. He's talking about coming to the Father. The whole purpose of the Christian life is to be reunited with the Father, like the prodigal son. And to come to him, we come to, Jesus said, you can pray to the Father now. You don't even have to have me go for you. He says, he loves you because you believe in me. So, I mean, approaching the Father is our privilege in this life. Of course, we also will go to heaven when we die. But when Jesus said, no one comes to the Father but by me, he didn't say no one goes to heaven but by me. So, I mean, he might be not even talking about that. He's talking about access to God right now. On the other hand, there's another thought. And that is, and C.S. Lewis mentioned this, but so do some others, that no one can go to heaven or be saved apart from Christ, but he doesn't say that they can't go to heaven if they didn't know that Christ saved them. Christ saved Old Testament saints who were loyal to God, even though they didn't know the name of Jesus, they didn't know about the crucifixion, the resurrection, they didn't know the gospel, and yet because they were faithful to God, like Abraham believed God, it was counted to him for righteousness. So in other words, a person didn't have to know the gospel or Jesus in the Old Testament times. He hadn't come yet. He hadn't preached to them yet. But they believed God, and apparently the salvation that Christ later purchased was applied to them because of their faith. And if that's true of people in Israel who didn't know the name of Jesus, we don't know for sure that God didn't know some people in other countries who didn't know Jesus either, but were seeking God, just like Jews were who didn't know Jesus. And who knows? Maybe he applied the blood of Jesus to them too. Now, some might say, well, that's heretical. You're saying other religions will save. No, I didn't say no religion saves anyone. No one's going to be saved through Hinduism or Buddhism or Islam or even through the Christian religion. There's no religion that saves anyone. It's Jesus that saves. The question is, whether Jesus, having died for the sins of the whole world, has the possibility of recognizing people in the world who've never heard of him, some of whom who are actually seekers. Some of them would have believed and would be glad to believe when they finally know he existed. And so, you know, we don't know. Jesus might save them. The Bible doesn't say he will. I'm not affirming that that's true. I'm saying that's one possibility. There's other things people have thought differently. But I don't see anything in the Bible that would make that an impossible suggestion. Jesus, if he wants all men to be saved, doesn't want anyone to perish, but whatever. And there's people in lands where the gospel's never been preached. And among those people are a bunch of sinners who would reject Jesus even if they heard him, which is missionaries often find out to be true. But a lot of those people in those foreign lands would accept Jesus if they heard of him. But they haven't heard. And it's like the saints in the Old Testament. They hadn't heard of Jesus, but they would have accepted him because they were faithful to God. They're seeking God. So God alone knows how to

0: apply the salvation that Jesus purchased for all men to individuals who he sees their hearts. He knows whether they believe in him, like Abraham did without knowing the name of Jesus, and like David did. So God's going to have to work that out. But the Bible does not teach that people who never hear the word, the name of Jesus, are all lost, for the simple reason that all the Old Testament saints weren't lost, and they didn't hear the name of Jesus. And there's people in the world today who are just like them. Jesus has never come to them yet. His message has never come to them. So just like Old Testament people, you know, God can save them through Christ if they are faithful, if they're repentant, if they're seeking him. I don't know what he does or how he figures it, but that's up to him, and he knows what he's doing. Anyway, that's a possibility anyway. Thanks for your call. I'm out of time. 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
14: Are you here to tell me in the 21st century that there's a real devil with hooves and horns and a pitchfork? 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
13: 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I'm David Jay, thanking you for joining us today as we listen, learn, and are challenged by God's Word, the Bible. 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Now as we continue in the final section of Chapter 5, we'll see how Peter opens this passage with a command. He calls on us to be sober and vigilant because our adversary, the devil, walks about like a roaring lion, seeking whom he may devour. It's a serious order with serious consequences if we don't obey. Not believing the devil is real gives him a real foothold in our lives. So today, on day one of this message, Pastor Jack tells us that we are the first big problem in our lives. We need to get past ourselves, stand up and take notice. Satan, the devil, is alive and well, and he rules over a very dark world where he wants you to join him. It's why knowing that no weapon formed against us will prosper is our confidence and our best defense. Now with his message called The Second Biggest Problem in Your Life, Part 1, here's pastor and Bible teacher Jack Hibbs.
14: And open our Bibles to 1 Peter chapter 5, 1 Peter 5, and we're going to start in verse 8 today and go all the way down, believe it or not, to verse 9. Now, we will definitely cover verse 8 in our study today. We'll see as far as we go, but you're going to see why in a moment. The hesitation as to how far we'll go. It's amazing. Before we read it, the statistics vary based upon what poll you're reading. Be it a Gallup poll or a Rasmussen poll or even a Barna poll. But somewhere in the vicinity of 80%+ of evangelical Christians, that is, those who claim to believe that the Bible is the Word of God, that it means exactly what it says, but somewhere 83% of those, that would be us, who say that God's Word is God's Word, about 83% of them say that there's a perfect continuity of truth from Genesis to Revelation, meaning about 83% of the evangelical community declares that God's Word is the Bible. It doesn't contain the Bible. It doesn't contain truth. It is truth. And that, I would think that's you today in this church, that you would say today that this Bible doesn't contain truth. This Bible is truth. But they go on to say in their evaluation and in their questioning that out of that 83% or so of evangelicals, somewhere around 23 to 25% of them believe that there's a literal devil. That is a tragic number. In fact, it's a contradictory number. How can you say that the Word of God is the Word of God and says what it says, and yet you land with such a small percentage of believers believing that there's an actual devil? Now, if I were the devil, I would love those statistics. That would tell me that things are going according to plan. Because if he can't control your life, the next thing he'll do is to get you to believe he doesn't exist, so that he can manipulate your life. And you might be saying or thinking today, Jack, you silly, silly man, are you here to tell me in the 21st century that there's a real devil with hooves and horns and a pitchfork? I don't know anything about hooves and horns and a pitchfork, but I know that there's an actual personal devil. I've not met him. I don't intend to. Don't want to. But Jesus did. Jesus speaks of him. Jesus announces. The Bible speaks of him through and through. And your understanding, your theology about what we're looking at today, brought to us by the dear beloved Peter, should cause us all to sit up today. And so, Father, we pray that today you would open up our eyes like never before to the reality that we have a great adversary. Your Bible, in short order, tells us he's out and about. He's real. He means to devour. He's an enemy of truth. He is a personality. He has an attitude. He has an agenda. And so, Father God, we pray that your truth would permeate our thinking and our lives today. And if there's anyone here that does not yet know the Lord Jesus Christ, that even today in their minds and hearts, today Satan would suffer the worst blow possibly given to his heart and his mind, and that is to keep people blinded to his existence and blinded to the fact that a hell exists and blinded to the fact that Jesus Christ saves. I guess what I'm praying, Lord, this morning is that you would snatch out of the crown of Satan souls needing to be redeemed, and Father, that you would open up the eyes of the church that we might better contend for the faith that was once and for all delivered unto the saints. We praise you, Lord God. In Jesus' name, and all God's people said, amen. Amen. You can be seated this morning. Awesome portion of scripture. Looking at a message entitled today, The Second Biggest Problem in Your Life. Can you write that down? That's the title. That's the theme of our teaching today and next week. The second biggest problem in your life. You ought to know it. You say, the second biggest problem in my life. Why don't you just cut to the chase and tell me who the or what is the first biggest problem of my life? Well, the first biggest problem in your life and mine is me, is you. I am the biggest problem in my life. What goes on in the, can I say, sovereignty of who I am? The realm of which God made you and I as rational thinking individuals, of people who can determine and self-determine for ourselves. In that sense, God has given us a great level of sovereignty to make choices and to decide and to really determine where and what we want to do and where we want to go. Right here, Peter opens up with this remarkable call. As you're hearing in verses 8 and 9, it's really known theologically and, by the way, in legal terms. I know this morning I saw one of our great state judges coming into the church this morning to worship. And this term is a legal term that Peter puts out as an injunction. It's a call. It's an authoritative command, a court order, if you would, to the house of God, to the people of God, to take these things seriously. He's announcing to all believers, this is a command. This is an ordered reality that every Christian needs to sit up and take notice of. And I think it's safe to say that many people in the church today mock at the thought of an actual personal Satan. And that's too bad. That's tragic. I think it's C.S. Lewis in Mere Christianity that says regarding those who say, I don't believe in a devil, but if there is a devil, Lewis says, people ask, I'd like to meet him to prove it. And C.S. Lewis says, don't worry. If you stay on the same course that you're on now, you'll meet him. Whether you like it or not is something to be determined. Oh, he's real all right. The Bible says that he's a fallen angel. He is a cherubim of high-ranking order. The Bible says, as I've mentioned in one of our Isaiah studies not too long ago, the book of Isaiah tells us that he has his own will. And Satan, or Lucifer, he goes by also the title Devil, Diablos, a destroyer, or Apollyon, or Abaddon in the Bible. He is the king, the ruler over the demonic forces. By the way, I don't want to freak you out right now, but I'll just say this to stimulate your hearts to study more. There are angels, and then in the rank of angels, there are angels that are, I would say are intact angels. They've kept their first estate, as it were, as being servants of the Most High God. And then the Bible talks about another group of angels that are fallen angels. And they seem to move and to go about in the Bible from Genesis to Revelation in certain particular ways and peculiar ways to them and to their world, to their realm. And then there's the realm of demons, totally different name for them. Demons are different than fallen angels, make no mistake about it. And the Bible makes it clear that Lucifer, the devil, Satan, is the ruler of that dark world and that he is in control. But what we're looking at today is the fact that you and I, if you know it or not, are involved and engaged in what the Bible calls spiritual warfare. You and I are engaged in it right now, and to the level of degree of warfare, that's determined by you. But the Bible's very clear about this, and we'll be learning in the next 2 weeks about this warfare. I found it interesting. I've had a glorious opportunity. I've had a chance to speak at Quantico, Virginia, among the Marine Corps and Navy. I've had a chance to speak to a group of special operators in San Diego for the United States military. But one of those gentlemen I spoke to quite some time ago had told me, he was a U.S. Marine, but he was a Navy SEAL. I think you know that the Department of Navy has under it a group called the Marines. The Marines answer to the Navy. And so the U.S. Navy SEALs is made up of Navy and Marine personnel. This particular young man was a Marine, and he was in one of the noted, famous SEAL teams that comes to your mind just me mentioning that. And he had told me something. He had now done 6 years in the SEALs, and he was out as a defender, called it a private contractor, but under U.S. State Department employment somewhere in the Middle East. And he had told me when he was here, he said, you know, when you come out of BUDS, when you graduate from BUDS training and you become a SEAL, he said, in short order, you are absolutely convinced that you are invincible. You, at that young age, with the training that is the most elite in the world, with a nation behind you in all kinds of ways, you are completely convinced that it's almost seemingly impossible for you to die. That even if you got shot, there's so much stuff that you have on your body that can cordon portions of your body off so that you don't bleed out. And if you are bleeding, there are a group of men around you who will, listen, put a PICC line in their own body and give blood to you until help arrives. We are invincible. And it's in the mindset of the Navy SEAL or U.S. Special Ops. And that they go into battle with this intensity and this ferocity, if we can put it that way. Completely convinced. If man can go into battle in that kind of level of confidence, I would like to submit to you these next 2 weeks that the Christian today lives and ought to live in a level of confidence that overshadows what the U.S. SEALs or anyone else can be taught. Can you hear what I'm saying? I believe things in the material world are just pictures of what we can experience in the spiritual realm.
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14: If we can be bold going into battle and thinking we're invincible, how much more true is it for the Christian if we truly believe in the power of the Word of God and the indwelling of the Holy Spirit in our lives? That according to the Bible teaches us that until Christ calls us home, we are invincible. The Bible tells us over and over again that nothing can stop us. Death cannot stop us. Think of that. Yeah, I thought you said, wait a minute, death. No. Death only promotes the believer. Death is our graduation day for the believer. But all from that moment we start in this warfare of the spiritual realm to the time that we see the Lord, all of this is a promised victory. God has said to us that there is no weapon that is formed against us that shall prosper, that there is no created thing that can separate you and I from the love of God, that all implements and armaments have been given to us to wage a war in an invisible realm that the enemy of our souls, the devil, must succumb to. But so few of us know the power of the battle. So few of us know what it's like to be in a battle. And yet, listen, all of you as a believer, are you a Christian today? You're in the battle. And the enemy's plan is to be involved in that battle against you, because he is. We'll see how much so. But to keep you from being alert or awake to the fact that there is in fact a battle raging about you. One verse to get us ready. Matthew chapter 28, verse 19 to 20. I'd like, write that down in your margins of 1 Peter 5:8. Jesus had given us and his church a mission, and to that he gave to a small group of special ops. In Matthew 28, verse 19, Jesus said, "Go therefore and make disciples of all nations." That's the goal, by the way, disciples. "Baptizing them in the name of the Father and of the Son and of the Holy Spirit, teaching them to observe all things that I have commanded you. And lo," or behold, "I am with you always, even to the end of the age." You cannot get a better deployment mission than that. Jesus says, "All authority's been given to me, and I give it to you. And I am sending you out on a mission into this dark world." Listen, until Christ comes back and takes this earth in his rightful ownership, according to the Bible, Satan is the ruler of this age. That may shock some of you. The Bible says Satan is the ruler of this age, and you ought to wake up to the reality that there's a lot going on in the world that is under the control of the wicked one, says the Bible. Don't confuse the issues of life that seem to contradict the love of God. The issue is there are two kingdoms colliding. And right now, as a Christian, raise your hand if you're a Christian. I'm going to see you. Okay, look. Right now, you and I live in enemy-occupied territory. The enemy has taken this world. He robbed it from us in the Garden of Eden. He's had it ever since. Jesus said he has come to rob and to kill and to destroy. And the question is, do you believe that? He moves and he operates in the things and in the shadows of ways that you might think are just normal living, normal life. But what comes to your mind when you think about the existence of Satan? Again, Jesus encountered him. Others encountered him. I think if you read the writings of Paul the Apostle, he encountered him. But what comes to your mind? What's the image? Let's see. Does this image come to your mind? Does not come to my mind. Maybe in Hollywood. Does that bother you? That shouldn't bother you. You want to know why that shouldn't bother you? It's so ridiculously obvious. That's why it doesn't bother me. Say, Pastor, I don't like that. Well, then we'll show you the next slide. Now, I don't know about you. I don't know who that guy is. If you know, don't tell me. I want to be innocent. That guy to me looks like Satan to me. Now, that may be your brother. I don't know. But he's not going to show up with horns on his head. He's going to show up with this seductive, I'm cool, I'm everything person thing. I don't know. That guy bothers me. Maybe you say, oh, he's so handsome. There's a handsomeness about this dude that makes it creepy. I don't even want to know that guy. You say, yeah, that's, now that you mentioned it, that's kind of over the top. Yeah, I see that. He's kind of got them. He doesn't have horns, but he's got interesting eyebrows that kind of make horns appear in your imagination. See, no, I can't. Listen, Satan may come to you with a nasty picture of horns in a shadow, or he may come to you in a seductive play like this, or you know what? He might even come to you looking like maybe the next guy here. There you go. Look. No, I'm not saying George Clooney's Satan. What I'm saying is this, that guy's, he's got one of the most recognizable faces in the world. And I know this. I don't know this because I know this. I know this because I found out what women think. Women love this guy because he's got a real compassionate, he's handsome with a real compassionate tone about him. And there's a little boyness that the lady said. He's just so cute. There's a boyness. Now, no matter how old he gets, there's a boyness about him. There's a sweet innocence about him. Listen to this. You don't even know this guy. And yet people are looking at him and they're making an assessment, a judgment call, that there's an innocent boyness about him. And in this world that you and I live in, the more and more I read my Bible, this is where I land. I land in a world where there's a devil who the last thing he wants to do on earth is to spook you. The last thing he wants to do is get you on guard and get you armed. He wants to come to you with a gentle smile and compassionate eyes and somewhat of a handsome look, because I think Satan, according to the Bible, scripture says that he was the most beautiful created angel God ever made. And he's got the ability to appear. Now, there's a lot of humor in the things I just showed you, but not really if you think about it. Point number one in our study today: the second biggest problem in your life is Satan's ability to blind you from reality. Can you write that down? And by the way, if you see anybody not writing this down, they need to write it down more than anybody else around them. You need to write this down because of the urgency of all this stuff. Satan's ability to blind you from reality. Verse 8, he says, be sober and be vigilant. Can you mark those words? Be sober, be vigilant. And in this, we look at spiritual disciplines. What is it? Satan's ability to blind you from the reality of having spiritual disciplines in your life. Listen, Christian, it is hard. Can I confess for all of us? And after I throw myself under the bus, I'm going to want an amen, okay? Can I confess for all of us that it is hard to pray? It's hard to do the right thing. It's hard to walk the straight and narrow. It is a discipline. Can someone say amen to that? It's not easy. Listen, we are enemy-occupied territory. It's not easy. It's never going to be easy. A, quote, Christian who's got it easy, I wonder if they're a Christian.
13: 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Thanks for spending some time with us today. And don't forget to rest upon God with all your weight and not let the devil get any part of us. 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A series that takes us through the life and times of the Apostle Peter, whose love for Jesus Christ carried him through some great persecution, and whose compassion for others still inspires us today. And we'll continue on the next edition of Real Life Radio. 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
26: A lot of times in biblical counseling, I use Romans 12:2. You guys know what Romans 12:2 says. Don't be conformed to the world. Don't follow the world. Don't be conformed with darkness. But be transformed by the renewing of your mind. Enlighten your mind with this. Change the mind into something else. And what are we changing it into? Christlikeness.
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26: So as we walk through this text this morning, we're going to be asking ourselves personally, not for somebody else, for yourself, ask us real tough questions like, how come sometimes professing believers exude darkness? Does that ever bother you? Does that ever bother you? I thought they were strong Christians, and look at this. But then when you do that, remember, if you point somebody else out, you got three fingers pointing back at you. So then you go, why do I exude darkness sometimes? Why do people not show that they are a light of Christ? Why don't I show I'm a light of Christ? Why do people put a basket over the light? That's stupid. Why do I? It makes no sense to light a light up to see and then cover it up. Why do we do that? And I have an answer. Do you have an answer why we do that? My answer is this, because I think for some people, to show the light of Christ out to the dark world brings condemnation. It brings judgment. It brings what Phil was talking about this morning, persecution from the dark world that doesn't like the light. And they don't like the light in you. And we're not shocked by this. If we go back to the John 3:16 post, back to verse 19 of John 3, it says, this is the judgment. Light has come into the world. Men love darkness rather than the light. Why? Because their deeds are evil. That's why. And if you have kids, this happened to me. I have kids. My kids can't do certain things because that's of the darkness. And then my family members, their kids can do some things in the darkness, even though they say they're in the light, but they don't walk in the light. And then I say, well, my kids can't do that. And they go, you think you're better than me? You think I'm a bad father? You think I'm doing something wrong? Who are you to judge me? I'm not saying anything for your child. This is just my rule for my child. Yeah, but I know what you mean. That's light going in the darkness, and it will bring condemnation. It will bring, but are we not supposed to do it? Do I throw my son or daughter into the darkness so I don't get pushed back by persecution or judgment or condemnation from the dark place, which is the world? Think about this. Does everyone in this room, do you believe that everyone that's in a room loves light more than darkness? Do you love the light more than darkness? Some of you men go to construction sites. Some of you men go to the job at the office and you take a break and you sit around with some other guys there. Do you hide the fact that you're a Christ follower? Do you hide that from anyone? Mothers, maybe you've been on a field trip before and your kid's class goes and a bunch of moms go on the field trip and they're off to the side talking about some worldly perverse movie that they want to watch, and let's have a girls' night out and watch this movie, and you just stay quiet, and you could just draw back, and you hide the fact that you're a Christ follower, that he's the Lord of your life, and you may not go, but you don't say anything, and you participate. Have you ever done that? Remember, a young person here, I once was young, it's hard to believe, I once was little John, not big John, and the fact is, you're a young person, and you're on the playground, and you sit at the lunch table after the playground, and the kids are saying, this is what we're doing this weekend, and this, we're going to Six Flags, and we're doing this, and you just sit, keep your mouth closed, because you don't want to say, we're going to church this weekend, we're going to church Sunday, and then we're coming back Sunday night to worship God. I think of my own life, there's times where I'm supposed to be a pastor and I'm with certain people and I keep this closed. Why? Because sometimes, are we ashamed of the gospel? Are we ashamed of Christ at times? Yeah, we are. I'm not known for being ashamed of the gospel. I'm not known for being ashamed of Christ. But those times when you're hiding him, you are. And then I realize what Luke 9:26 says, whoever is ashamed of me, Jesus says, or ashamed of my words, which is the words we're reading about the gospel, the Son of Man will be ashamed of him when he comes in his glory. So I'm not saying that we're all going to go to hell now because we've had these problems. We have these thoughts in our life. What I'm trying to say is we need to turn from those as Christians and turn back to the light over and over and over, because it's his glory, it's his light, it's his Father's light. And we need to be what? On the light side. That's what we need to be. But we need confidence. We need to understand the word more so we have confidence not to shrink back, to take on the persecution if it comes. And I didn't sit in all of Phil's class, forgive me, Phil. But I heard through the wall some good points. I didn't sit in there, but I just have to say, instead of saying, why am I getting persecuted, you should say, why am I not being persecuted? And I have an answer for that, too, because you're not close enough to Jesus to be persecuted. So why could it say in the Bible to have joy when you're being persecuted? Have joy when you're going through trials, because then you know you're in the light. The world may hate that light, but you're in that light. Don't we see how the world mocks Christ and mocks the word and mocks the gospel and mocks those who follow him? The world scoffs at him and uses his name as a swear word. And what do we remain complicitly silent sometimes? God needs to strengthen us. May the Lord and the Spirit and the word on the outside and the Spirit on the inside move us into Christ-likeness. Move us in maturity in this area to be light. When you're out there, shine. It's going to cause some problems. Understand that. Jesus already warned us. They did this to me. They hated me. They persecuted me. If you follow me, do the math. Do the math. So we as Christians are children of light, and our God is a God of light, and the Lord Jesus Christ, our Savior, is the light of the world, and the scriptures are a light to our path, and we must be light. You must be light. It's not up just for me to tell people about Christ. It's for you and you and you to tell people about Christ. That's why we say we exalt God, and then we edify the saints, we build us believers up, and then we evangelize the lost, all of us. Then we can agree with Paul. What does Paul say? It's like that. It's in the Iwanas, one of the Iwana verses, but Romans 1:16 says, I am not ashamed of the gospel. Why? Because it's the power of God for salvation to everyone who believes. So the people mocking you, the people going to put you down and hurt you, just like in the early church in Acts, they would preach and say, the Christ whom you crucified will still show you grace. The one whom you put to death will still forgive you if you turn to him. That's why it says for everyone who believes, first the Jew, all you Jews, and also the Greek, God's light, and believers are children of that light. Which takes us to number two. This is a question, are we walking in darkness or light sometimes? And the answer to that question is yes and yes. For believers, that's yes and yes. You do walk in darkness sometimes, and you do go to the light sometimes. Verse 6 says this, if we say that we have fellowship with him, and yet walk in the darkness, we lie, and do not practice the truth. But if we walk in the light, as he himself is in the light, we have fellowship with one another, and the blood of Jesus, his son, cleanses us from all sin. So you have to ask yourself, am I living a lie? You ever played church? No, seriously, you have to consider yourself. Have you ever played church? I have. Like, keep them up. Let's count. No. I have. I've played church. And I've even told people this. You know, some people just, they like to be in the club. They want to be saved, but they don't want to live like it. And then sometimes we are saved and we don't live like it. I've often joked about people's driving with Christian bumper stickers on their cars. If you're going to drive crazy and you're going to cut people off and you're going to stare them down and give some vulgar gestures out the window, then don't have one of those little fishies in the back of your car. And if you have the fishy eating the fishy with legs, get that off your car too. See what you're communicating? I'm a child of light communicating darkness. If you're going to cuss them out and then you cut them off, and then they cut you off, and then you're saying things that you know they can see in the rearview mirror, and you're making sure they can read your lips. Take the Jesus Saves bumper sticker off, please. And we might get merch someday. The church might have some shirts or a coffee cup. And I'm just going to say, if we have merch, don't go into the store and act like you act sometimes. Don't wear that into a restaurant or at the gas station and be rude and worldly and don't leave a tip. Get the CCV t-shirt off before you go do that. Why? Because we're children of light. I've seen people with tattoos and all this stuff about Jesus, and they're acting like the world every moment. We're children of light, not darkness. And the world thinks, and the world is right sometimes, that we are hypocrites. That's what they think about us. And I believe in verse 6, he is pushing about the Gnostics. He is pushing about those who maybe aren't believers at all. And he's saying, look, you're trapped in this movement as Gnosticism, and you think you have fellowship with Christ, but you just walk in the darkness and you're living a lie. It's not true for you. You're just playing church. You just want to be on the team. You just want the results. You want to be blessed. If that's what you're known for, then your faith is just mere religiosity. Hypocritical religiosity without true saving faith. So if you're a modern day Gnostic and you're just playing church and thinking you're in because you got baptized and got the shirt and carry the Bible, but your life doesn't reflect anything about the light at all, ever, you need to be concerned. But on the flip side, there are those who we are believers and we still tiptoe into the darkness sometimes. So it's a great warning for us as well. The Christian faith has to be more than just what we think in our brain, more than just what we know. That's why we went through Ephesians as the first book as a new church. You have been made worthy. You are a child of light. Now act like it. Now do it. Now show it. And we do fail and we do struggle. But what is the desire of our hearts? Do we want to love him that way? Do we want to show the light out that way? Do we want to, because we're made worthy, now walk worthy and be a child of light and be a light of Christ, and Christ is shining in you and through you and out from you, and be realizing that that will cause a pushback from the dark world. That will cause division in your own family, maybe, in your own friendship circles. What we don't want to be, we don't want to be a modern day Gnostic that would say, our Savior is good for Sunday morning. Let's not get too crazy. I'll go to church on Sunday morning. But I never, ever show Christ to my friends. I never, ever show out Christ to my coworkers, because I don't want to be ridiculed. I don't want to lose the promotion. I don't want to be cut out of the circle of friends. Be warned. Don't claim Christ on Sunday morning and curse him on Monday morning. My dad used to say, don't brag that you soar with eagles when you just fly with the turkeys. Profound, isn't it? Look, don't be a complete hypocrite. We all are hypocrites at times, but that's not who you are. God will not be mocked. You can't act like you're a Christian on Sunday morning in front of me and live like the world in front of the world. God will not be mocked. Christ will not be mocked. You can't get away from the brilliant light that shines out and exposes darkness, even your darkness, and he will expose it. And those of us who claim that Christ is our Savior, we are a child of light. His light is in us and through us, and we still have dark spots. We still struggle in areas. Sanctification is that up and down, mountaintop spiritually speaking, bottom of the barrel spiritually speaking, and it's up, down, fighting, but the trajectory is slowly going towards Christlikeness, going up and down above that constant line of maturing into Christlikeness. And we understood when we went through the book of Ephesians that to walk refers to how you live. We're not talking about walking around. This walk is to live in a certain way. Walk in this way. Live in a certain way. Conduct yourself in a certain way. In other words, walk in the light means convey in a habitual way in your life all the time a reflection of God's character in you, out to there. That's not easy. Actually, it's impossible for you to do. So God gave you His Spirit. It's impossible to do with just the Spirit. So He has the Word. So He paid the price. He puts the Spirit on the inside. He puts the Word on the outside. And there you go. You can start doing it now with the power that comes from Him. But the question is, how are you doing? Do we walk in the light? Sometimes I don't. Newsflash, sometimes I don't. And sometimes I'm sure you don't. That's why it says, and that's such a good reminder for us, to walk in the light. Why? Because He Himself is in the light. God the Father is light. God the Son is light. God's Word is light. So live your way, live your life, walk your life, however you want to say it, in such a way that runs parallel with God's character. Parallel with Christ's character. And the question is, how are we doing? How are you doing? A lot of times in biblical counseling, I use Romans 12:2. You guys know what Romans 12:2 says. Don't be conformed to the world. Don't follow the world. Don't be conformed with darkness. But be transformed by the renewing of your mind. Enlighten your mind with this. Change the mind into something else. And what are we changing it into? Christlikeness. And then we live our life out. And that's God's will. Be transformed in the Christ-likeness, then live Christ-like out there in the dark world. And we all struggle, and we all have to keep turning back to Him and ask us to help us. But we can't skip this part. You can't skip over Romans 12:2. You must be moved beyond who you are. You must be strengthened beyond who you are. You must be made into the fellowship of Christ, not just by getting the card, I'm a member now, but by living that way. Verse 7b says that those who live their life showing the character of God, those who live their life showing Christ-likeness, we have fellowship with one another. And we talked about this many Sundays ago, but fellowship is not just bad coffee and stale cookies. Fellowship is not just Starbucks groups to read the Bible together. No, this is the fellowship. This is the body of Christ. He's the head. He's the head. He's the brightest light in the galaxy. And He is the sun, let's say. And we reflect the sun's light as the moon. He's the sun. You're the moon. It should bounce off of us out to other people. Well, we don't want it to sometimes. Because we're ashamed of Christ sometimes. We're ashamed of the gospel sometimes. And we hide the light. We put a basket over that light. We stop the light from going out. But we have to be asking God to help us to show the light out into the darkness all around us. And He's just saying in verse 6, if we have fellowship with Him, then we walk as light because He is in the light. And that will prove that we have fellowship with one another, which is confidence that we're in the fellowship. We're in the body of Christ. So that should bring assurance to you. If you live like Christ out there and they condemn you, that's assurance to you. So tell those people coming after you, thank you very much for showing me I am in the body of Christ. And verse 7b says we live a life showing that character of God. We have fellowship with one another, and that fellowship with one another has a point, and that point is so the world can see we're of Christ. And if we love one another, then we will be known to be His disciples. And we can point people to Him. We can point people to the light. Do you have that assurance this morning? Ask God to give it to you, strengthen it in you. And this is only true And that one phrase is only true for those who have had their sins purchased, had their sins paid for by the blood of the Lamb. That's why verse 7c says, and the blood of Jesus, his son, cleanses us from all sin.

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5: Rockin'. Because people are like, oh man, that's cool. It's like a free Christian concert every Sunday morning. The donut holes are, you know. It's not about the experience. Christians go every Sunday all over the world, Sunday after Sunday, flocking the building after building because there's smoke and there's light and there's a pounding bass and there's dessert there and there's some cute girls there or there's some cute guys there. Or there's some healing messages and I just want to have an experience, a euphoric thing, a healing touch from God. And people are going for that experience and going for that feeling. And following Christ in the light is not about experience alone. Matter of fact, every experience you have, put it through the filter of this word. Because it's not about a feeling. It's not about a feeling. I'm not saying don't have any feelings. It's not about a feeling. And sometimes there might be people that just go for the fellowship, quote unquote, the stale cookies and the coffee. The brotherhood, the club feel, club Christ. Desiring to hang out with other people who think like we do, dress like we do, act like we do, agree with the same sins that we think are still okay and acceptable. And we like drinking the same bad coffee and eating the same stale cookies. And that saying, that is not what you come to church for, the club mentality. No, it's about a position in the body of Christ to come into the fellowship that can only be won through the blood of Christ and the cross at a great, great, great cost. And then maybe some of you have heard about people, or maybe you have just went for the, let's call it mysticism in church. Oh, there's mysticism in church? Yes. Just go on anti-social media. You'll see it. People just want to have the tea leaves read for them. They want to know the future. Who should I marry? What should I do? What should I do with this job? They want to hear voices. I just want to hear God's word one time. I just want to see a miracle one time. I want to see signs and wonders. I want some gold dust to come down from the air vents, please. I want some people flopping around like a fish out of water so I can know something's happening here. There are those who go out every day to churches and buildings across this whole land because they want mysticism. They don't want to know about the mystery of Christ. They want mysticism. And maybe some of us are older, don't know about Enneagram, but you guys that are younger know about Enneagram. Enneagram Christians are these people that follow some type of fictitious number as a guide for your life, as a light unto your path. And that fictitious number directs what you do and how you act. So if you're an Enneagram Christian, you say, I'm not following the Bible. I'm not following the creator of my soul, mind, and body. I'm saying, what does my number mean I should be doing? And I'm a 4, and Denise is a 6, and Phil's a 7, and 7 shouldn't be with a 6. It's like going in and eating Chinese restaurant, and you look at like a monkey shouldn't be with the boar. Like, oh, we're married and now we're, it's going to be hard. And I say it in a joking manner, but this is very, very serious. It's going on in the church today. It's going on in Christian circles today that people say they're Christ followers and they follow Enneagram. Even in some decently strong churches that you wouldn't think would go, it's coming in. And it's coming in because Satan's good at what he does. But I have an Enneagram for you. Christ is number 1 and you are 0. That's the Enneagram. And if you follow a bunch of numbers, you're following Satan who is 666. That's my number system for you. What do you look to? What do you point people to? Only the blood of Christ. It's only the blood of Christ that we can be children of light. It's only the blood of Christ that you're not going to hell. He redeemed you from hell. He secured you from hell. He brings you assurance to your soul. In Roman Catholicism, every Sunday, they're crucifying Jesus again and again and again to pay for the sins of that week. Jesus died once and for all for the ungodly. And Jesus died on the cross. He said, it's finished. That's a past tense verb. If you're a believer, look only to the blood. If you fail and walk away at times and do the wrong things, look to the blood. Not Christian experience. Not just a fellowship.

0: membership of a club, not mysticism or some stupid number to follow. No, it's only Christ, and it's solus Christus. It's the blood of Christ. Jesus is the Son of God, and He alone cleanses us from hell. It's Christ alone. He cleanses us and takes all the darkness of our sin away, and He makes us well. It's Christ alone. And those whom Christ's blood is shed for, He cleanses them of their sin. And if He's done that for you, you have full assurance. There's nothing that can take that away. Remember Pastor McNeff preached on, nothing can take it away, from Romans chapter 8. So what do we do as Christians? We walk out into that light. We put the light of Christ on, the light of the Father on, the light of the Word on, and let it shine. And deal with the repercussions. Deal with the ramifications. Lean into Him more. When I think of this and I read this, what a beautiful truth that the hope that we have is not in ourself, it's not in some mysticism, it's not in an experience, it's not in anything but Christ's blood.
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11: 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Your gift of $1,600 provides one of these wells. Maybe you can do a gift of $160 and help be a part of building one of these wells in Africa or Asia. You are making a real difference, and excited that Dave is here with GFA World to talk a little bit more about these wells, why they're so impactful, and really the necessity of why we need to make these wells possible and make it happen now.
12: Yeah, Mike. Well, it's as simple as, I don't know, did you drink fresh, clean water today? Did you take a fresh, clean shower? Or did you go ahead and just dive into a pool today? I mean, gosh, we're going to be doing that over the next couple of days with it in the triple digits, right? I mean, as Jesus followers, we, just like everybody else, we've got to drink water. We've got to stay hydrated. And so that's the importance of what we're doing through GFA World in giving fresh, clean water. How many scriptures in the scripture, in the Bible, in the Word of God that we study here on the Word Sacramento, how many have water mentioned in it? I mean, there's dozens of them. The first one that comes to mind is, but whoever drinks the water I give them will never thirst. Indeed, the water I give them will become in them a spring of water welling up to eternal life. The living water is what we're talking about. You know, Jesus talked about he's the living water. But how do we introduce souls to the living water when they have contaminated water? I mean, just break it down to the simplicity of where we are right now. Going to be in the triple digits the next couple of days. We're close to 90. Sacramento, in the Sacramento Valley. Where would we be without fresh, clean water? Where would our families be? Right? Where would we be if we were drinking from the same water source as animals? I mean, just break it down to that. You've got the only water source you have in your neighborhood, regardless of where you are here in Northern California, Sacramento Valley, no matter where you are, in your neighborhood, you only had surface water. Okay? Now, all the animals are going to that surface water, and they're going to be drinking in there. They're going to be, well, birds going to take a bath in there. You know, dogs are going to be licking in there. You're going to have all kinds of critters going to that watering puddle. And it's the only one that exists. So you've got to go to that watering puddle and get your water. And you don't have anything to clean it. You don't have an education on knowing, you know full well as a human being that, wait a minute, what that donkey just did in the water and I drink that water, I'm going to get sick. Friends, that is the reality of the families and children we're talking about in Africa and Asia. It comes down to that. If we don't have fresh, clean water as a base for anything we do in life, We're going to be sick. There's going to be souls that die. And then I mentioned right here at the outset, what is it, Gospel of John chapter 4, where Jesus says, whoever drinks the water I give them will never thirst. So what we're talking about is a literal well that's dug deep into the ground in Africa or Asia, where we at GFA World serve, and we have five critical needs in villages where Jesus' well is needed. And that's where we're inviting all of us to come together and say, well, I understand fresh, clean water. I also understand that I want the living water. I want Jesus' name proclaimed. Well, your Jesus' well does all of that. And it's not an expensive proposition. $80, one-time gift from 20 of us. That's a Jesus well. There's thousands listening to the word Sacramento. I want to give you the phone number and the website. It's super quick and easy, safe and secure. We at GFA World, passionate about sharing the name of Jesus. Ultimately, it comes down to that. Our national missionaries through GFA World, by the way, Gospel for Asia, 40-plus years ago, K.P. Yohanan had the vision. God gave him that clarity of being able to say, there is a need. I would like you in my name to help solve it. And so for these many years later, thousands upon thousands upon thousands have become healthy, have now an opportunity for education because those children are now healthy, and they have a future and a hope. Oh, by the way, they've gotten all that water, unlocking all of that from that Jesus well. That's what your gift does. And over the next 20 minutes or so, Bishop Daniel, the president of GFA World, is going to be joining us. And Mike and Eric here and Big Wave Dave, David James here at GFA World, we're grateful that we can, in a very non-traditional way, although a very simple, empathetic, kind, compassionate way, being able to say, Lord God, through this gift of fresh, clean water, may your name be proclaimed. May freedom from the strongholds and shackles of poverty, of malnutrition, of hunger, of parasites riddling the body due to contaminated, filthy drinking water. Lord, may that all stop. May this gift crush the enemy and your name proclaimed. what a way to make a click or phone call. You know, GFA World, the Jesus Well banner, it's super quick and easy right here at the wordsacramento.com. All you need to do is go to the Share Life Saving Water with the Thirsty GFA World red ribbon at the top of the page, the wordsacramento.com, and be the first to 20 to say $80, my gift of $80 is going to unlock and give freedom as we celebrate our 250th birthday as a republic coming up July 4th. I give freedom from the shackles of malnutrition and hunger and sickness and disease. Yes, 20 of us, that $80 gift, that's the Jesus well. $160 from 10 of us. And by the way, I have just joined you in that. And so I'm inviting 9 of you to join yours truly, not only as GFA World representative, not only an advocate for the boys and girls and families of Africa and Asia, where we're digging these wells, but as someone that just wants to show compassion and kindness to someone I'm never going to meet, and knowing that Jesus well is dug. So $160 from 10, from you and 9, from you and 8 others, because I have opted in and joined you there at $160 one-time gift. 9 of you doing that. $1,600, by the way, is that entire Jesus well. If I may offer, if maybe you're an entrepreneur or proprietor, maybe you just had a well worked on, maybe like me, you had the city turn off your water for a minute and you didn't realize you were going to have that water turned off, and then all of a sudden you get to the tap and it's kind of, it's airy, it's and then there's a little bit of dirt coming out of it, you're going, what in the world is going on? And you call the water company and say, hey, why is my water off? Oh, we're doing maintenance. Well, wait a minute. Why did he get a notice? Because I've got a few people in the house. I can't serve them filthy water, muddy water. right? That's what we're saying to these children and these families in Africa and Asia. You don't need to drink this water anymore. And a gift of $1,600 if you're an entrepreneur or proprietor, if you're someone that says, I and my family are going to dig one of those Jesus wells. $1,600 gift. Again, that Share Life-Saving Water with the Thirsty GFA World Ribbon. It's red. It's the top of the page. TheWordSacramento.com. The phone number is 866-946-2742. 866-946-2742. 866-946-2742. TheWordSacramento.com. Bishop Daniel, president of GFA World. Bishop, welcome. And 2 billion, you were telling me. 25% of the world's population drink disgusting, filthy water. Is that what you were saying?
13: Yeah, you know, most of the world is in a place where they don't have access to clean drinking water or non-contaminated water. We're so used to turning on the tap and brushing our teeth with tap water or popping some ice cubes out of the freezer and drinking it. Even for those of us who maybe traveled overseas, we have to be so careful with the water that we drink. We, you know, get bottled water, or we're careful to not drink tap water. But the reality of most of the world that lives in these very rural areas, especially in Africa and Asia, is they don't have access to clean water, safe water, drinking water. I was visiting a very small remote village. I saw this really just stagnant, dirty pond. I mean, it was green, it was murky, it was muddy. There was trash surrounding it. The animals were bathing in it. But then I saw the mothers were washing their cooking vessels in it. It's something so dirty and polluted that, I mean, I wouldn't want to go swimming in it. And yet that was the water source where people were drinking from it.
12: Right.
13: They were using it for their washing, their bathing, their animals, their cooking. And you can just imagine how many parasites and bacteria and just sickness that people get from those kind of contaminated waters. Many, many of these communities, if it's a stagnant pond or a trickling little stream that's contaminated, that's the only water source. And many people have to walk sometimes miles away to go get water.
12: Yeah, Bishop Daniel, president of GFA World, here on The Word Sacramento, Big Wave Dave, David James, advocating for our first Jesus well to be dug for children and families in Africa and Asia. The phone number is 866-946-2742, 866-946-2742. You can also click thewordsacramento.com. And Bishop Daniel, so how do we as GFA World take the gifts that the Word Sacramento family, we're inviting them to gift right now? How do we take that money, the hard-earned money they have, and transform families drinking that gross contaminated water?
13: When we go into a community, we are obviously looking at what are the needs of the community. Sometimes it's education, sometimes it's water, medical help for the women. You know, our goal is, through our compassionate care, is to see communities transformed with the love of Christ. But very often, very, very often, it's a need of water or access to cleaner water that is the greatest need, because it's something you can't live without. You can kind of live without other things. You can live without education. You can live without, you know, a great house. But if you don't have water, you really can't survive very long.
12: Right. And so how do our money transform that village in Jesus' name with the Jesus well?
13: So when we go into a community, there's three specific things that we are trying to do when it comes to water. One is see if we can put in a clean water project like a Jesus well. So if there is not access to water, a Jesus well is the answer. Or if certain people are rejected from taking water from the common well, then a Jesus well is the answer, because then everyone is welcome. Second is education. So we educate people about hygiene, about boiling the water, keeping, you know, the plates and cups sanitized, washing hands with soap and water. We have entire little booklets also yes. teach people how to wash their hands with soap and water, teach the mothers about basic hygiene when it comes to the little kids, keeping them healthy. And then a third part is when possible, we try to build or help them to have the sanitations or the bathroom projects far away that there's no leaching into the water. So it's kind of a three-part process: clean water projects, education, and then also sanitation. And these three things really do make a difference in terms of community transformation, seeing really people's health, their education, the economy, the whole life, and the health of the entire community just goes up.
12: Yeah, and that's our gift of $160, ladies and gentlemen. 10 of us doing that, excuse us, 9 of us. You be the first of 9 to join yours truly, if I may invite you to. That's a Jesus well, going into that village and tackling every one of those problems. I don't know about you. Sometimes I just think government runs so slowly. Anyone in agreement with me on that? You got a pothole that needs to be filled, and you call and you call and you call. And you just when you think you know where it is, you hit it again and you call again. It takes forever. This is not government bureaucracy. This is not red tape. Within the next few days, our gifts of that $160 one-time gift from you and 8 others joining yours truly there, $1,600 being the entire Jesus well, within days, that activates an opportunity for that Jesus well to go into that village. And we have our first of 5 Jesus wells we'd like to dig, friends. And in Jesus' name, his name being proclaimed. You click the wordsacramento.com, that red ribbon at the top of the page, the GFA World Jesus Well ribbon right there at the top of the page, and your best gift. We have about 10 minutes left in the program, friends. And I'm looking to see if we might get our first Jesus well dug. $1,600 one-time gift would be that Jesus well. Now, don't spit out the water you just drank. If that's you, it's certainly not me either. I'm unable to do that at all. But $160 one-time gift, I say, you know, God, there's 9 others that can join me in that, and we'll get our first Jesus well dug. TheWordSacramento.com, you can click that GFA World Jesus Well red ribbon at the top of the page. You can also call 866-946-2742, 866-946-2742, 866-946-2742. And think about it. Jesus' name being proclaimed, his name in print right there in their native tongue, right there at that Jesus well, where souls all over that village and around the communities areas come to that well. Every tribe, every nation, every tongue, any age, any background, that Jesus well open to everyone. And that national missionary, the Jesus well there, the GFA World missionary, national missionary, helping get that Jesus well into that village, proclaiming Jesus' name. And Bishop Daniel, talk a little bit about that. How does that Jesus well going in there change those lives? Every one of those little boys, girls, getting them healthy, on the road to healing, in Jesus' name.
13: Absolutely. In these Jesus wells, we actually have a plaque that's right there where it's got the Bible verse where Jesus said, I'm the living water. And because these Jesus wells are done in a community and they know it's part of the church or the missionaries who have gone there, like it's a public witness to Christ's name. And it also, it gives an open door to our missionaries to be able to go door to door, visit the people, see how they're doing, pray for them. I remember the story of this one grandmother who was taking care of her grandchild. The parents, I think, had passed away. And so she had to walk far, far away to go get fetch water, but she was really worried because she had to leave a little grandchild at home by herself, and while she had to go fetch water, which was difficult for her, and a Jesus well was put in her village, and she said, "Thank you so much. Now this clean water is in my village, and I can raise my grandchild, and she will be healthy, and she can get an education, and she will be safe." And it really is an amazing opportunity to demonstrate Christ's love practically and tangibly. It's not just that people get to see the Jesus well and they see the Bible verse, but literally every single day remembering that someone loves them. And when the missionaries come alongside and tell them, can we tell you about Jesus whom we love? And because of this, we love you also. It really just melts people's hearts.
12: Yes, and that's Jesus well, in essence, is a tool of evangelism, but it cures so many ailments. That national missionary, and by the way, if you would even like to sponsor one of those national missionaries, this is not like, I don't know, Mike or Eric or me or you going and getting some training and then heading on over to Africa or Asia, and we don't know the culture per se, maybe we studied a little bit. No. This is, and these precious men and women are souls that have been tutored and studied in the Word of God, the infallible Word of God that we study right here on the Word Sacramento. They know it hand over fist. And they're called to go to and leave all the trappings of society and the comforts of society and go to the poorest of the poor and offer Jesus' name. Eternal address has changed. They can't do that, though, when you've got souls that have contaminated water, when you've got souls that are dying due to malnutrition. So the Jesus well is placed in that village. And as we mentioned, that national missionary establishing those relationships at Jesus well, everybody open to it, and an opportunity not only for everyone to begin to get healthy, the children can actually now, because they're not sick, they can actually begin to be educated. And Bishop Daniel talked about how part of that education is hygiene, is being able to have the ability to have dignity to wash their hands and to have soap and to be able to have fresh, clean water that's not contaminated with all the junk that animals would put in there. Guys, this is what we're doing in Jesus' name being proclaimed. If you'd like to sponsor one of those national missionaries, you can also go to thewordsacramento.com, click that red ribbon at the top of the page, GFA World Jesus Well banner. $540 one-time gift is a national missionary that will be there and is not going anywhere and is living and working and loving and praying and doing life with all of those souls right there in that village, sharing the name of Jesus. $540 gift, one-time gift, sponsors that missionary, $45 a month as well. Now, that's the national missionary. We're talking the Jesus well, $160. There's looking for nine of you to join yours truly that made that first gift, $160 one-time gift from nine of us. We're going to get our first Jesus well, and we're looking to get five Jesus wells dug as a Word Sacramento family. The phone number is 866-946-2742, 866-946-2742. 866-946-2742. The Word Sacramento and that GFA World or Jesus Well ribbon that's red right there at the top of the page. We just have a few more minutes left in the program. And I'm just saying, if you've taken a swig of water, if you've taken ice cold water, maybe you went to, you know, AM, PM, too much good stuff. You went in there and you grabbed a Dodger dog or whatever you grabbed, water. And you chug that down because you're so, so thirsty after those Fritos that you ate. But you're taking in that fresh, clean water and you're going, man, this is refreshing. If you've taken a sip of your Frappuccino or coffee or tea today, I invite you to make your best gift to see our first Jesus well dug. We only have 3 minutes left in the program, 866-946-2742, 866-946-2742, thewordsacramento.com, that GFA World Jesus Well red ribbon at the top of the page. Bishop Daniel, in the moments remain, compare that water that makes people sick to the water of the Jesus Well. Again, just enunciate the difference that this water is making from the Jesus Well, that's setting people free from the shackles of malnutrition, of disease and fresh, clean water on the road to healing from the Jesus well.
13: I've seen the dirty water in the rivers and ponds. I mean, it's disgusting. And then the water that comes out of the Jesus well is like crystal clear, yes, and clean and beautiful, and it's cool water. And you know, we try to dig these wells in the dry season so that we go deep enough to hit the water table. So there's always water, and it's sometimes, I mean, this happens all the time, and I think it's God's grace where they will say, this is the best water in the entire area. This is the sweetest water. This is the best water. Mm. And I truly believe that God is using this and directing us even when we dig these wells.
12: Brothers and sisters, don't we want that to be the very best anyway? We as Jesus followers in word and deed, how we act, how we conduct ourselves, how we work, how we treat our mate, how we treat our children, how we teach our children to respect women, our boys to respect women. I mean, all of these things, right? As Jesus followers, we want the very best. That Jesus well is giving fresh, clean water to souls who don't have it, in contaminated water. And your gift of $80, 20 of us doing just that, we gift that Jesus well. 9 of us opting in a $160 one-time gift. Yours truly joining you in that gift amount, $160. That's a Jesus well. $1,600, a complete Jesus well. So here's the number. 866-946-2742. I'm going to take a sip of water here. Fresh water. That's what we're giving in Africa and Asia. 866-946-2742. That GFA World Jesus Well Red Ribbon, thewordsacramento.com. And thank you, friends.

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1: Hello, this is Truth for Life Bible teacher Alistair Beck. 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
2: Friends, we are just about there to have every one of these Jesus Wells dug. It's Big Wave Dave, David James with GFA World. And your empathy, your kindness, your compassion, as you take that sip of water or your frappuccino or coffee or tea or soda or juice, say, God, thank you that I'm not drinking as the base of this beverage contaminated water, water that's shared by every living creature doing everything in it. God, thank you that I don't have that. And what we're doing is taking that blessing and gifting that to families and children in Africa and Asia who don't have fresh, clean water and are dying. On top of that, it unlocks an education, a future, a hope, a shackle of poverty being broken. And the best part, eternal addresses being changed forever because of your kindness in Jesus' name. Would you make your best gift now for the Jesus Well? TheWordSacramento.com, 866-946-2742.
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0: Welcome to Touchstone with Pastor Jeff Miles from Touchstone Christian Fellowship in Sacramento. This teaching was recorded live during our Sunday morning worship service. 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
1: We're in Luke chapter 20, and we'll be finishing that chapter up today. After Jesus entered Jerusalem on that amazing Sunday, when he received a king's welcome as he came riding into town on a donkey colt, and the crowds gathered along the streets, greeting him, shouting, "Hosanna, blessed is the one who comes in the name of the Lord." The religious leaders, they immediately began plotting how they were going to get rid of Jesus. The religious leaders hated Jesus and they wanted to kill him. He threatened to bring down everything that they had worked so hard to build. That's the way they saw it. They began their assault by asking him a series of questions designed to trip him up, discrediting him and exposing him before the people as an imposter, or to put him on the radar screen of the Roman government as a subversive seeking to overthrow Roman rule of Israel. Most of Luke chapter 20 records attempts by the religious leaders trying to do just that, as we've looked at that over the last two or three weeks. But each question asked by the religious leaders was met with a response by Jesus that both revealed his amazing wisdom and insight into the human heart and their tragic lack of those same things. Rather than they exposing him as an imposter, he was actually exposing them as frauds. They walked away from each of those encounters with him, frustrated, humiliated, angry, defeated. Well, it's now Jesus' turn to take the offensive and ask them a question. Rather than being this frightened, helpless, intimidated, weak little creature before the powerful religious leaders of Jerusalem, Jesus shows himself to be in complete control of everything going on around him. So we pick it up in Luke 20, verse 41. It says, "Then Jesus said to them, 'How is it that they say the Christ is the son of David?'" The question that Jesus asked them is a very obvious question for them on the surface. In fact, it was so obvious for the people of that day that it would be like someone in our day asking you, "How is it that they say Hillary is Bill Clinton's wife?" You'd go, "They're married." That's how obvious this was for them. Have you ever had a small child ask you one of those questions that you take so much for granted that when they ask you, you're kind of dumbfounded about how to even answer the question? Like, "Why do horses have four legs?" And you're going, God made them that way. You just kind of, Well, I imagine the teachers of the law having a little bit of that kind of reaction when they hear Jesus' question. They're just like, what? The answer to the question was so obvious, it was so taken for granted by virtually everyone in Israel, that they were probably wondering, why is he even asking us a question like that? I imagine there was actually some pride in their response and their attitude as well. They had been sparring with Jesus for the past few days, asking these questions of him, bringing up the best, the most tough, the most difficult, the most controversial stuff they could dream up, and passing it to him. And now it's his turn to take a shot at them, and he comes up with the question, "How is it that they say the Christ is the son of David?" And I can imagine there are probably even a few snickers. Like, is that the best you got? I mean, is that all you can come up with? I mean, come on, Jesus. You got to give us something better than that. I mean, I'd expect something like that from a first grader, not from the great rabbi from Nazareth. The Messiah was expected to come from the family line of David, Israel's greatest, most celebrated king. And everybody knew that. Isaiah chapter 9, verse 6, for example, it says, "For to us a child is born, to us a son is given, and the government will be on his shoulders. And he'll be called Wonderful Counselor, Mighty God, Everlasting Father, Prince of Peace. Of the increase of his government and peace there will be no end. He will reign on David's throne and over his kingdom, establishing and upholding it with justice and righteousness from that time on and forever." Jeremiah 33:14, The days are coming, declares the Lord, when I will fulfill the gracious promise I made to the house of Israel and to the house of Judah. In those days and at that time, I will make a righteous branch sprout from David's line. He will do what is just and right in the land. The Messiah would indeed come from the lineage of David. But as Jesus is going to point out in the next verse, the answer to his question is bigger than that. The Messiah, being a descendant of David, is only the tip of the iceberg. There is no other being who shares the nature of Jesus. He is unique. He is both human and God at the same time. Fully human, fully God. And like an iceberg, there is the human portion of him that is readily visible. But there's also the huge God portion under the surface, which is not so easily seen by people. In the person of Jesus, God entered into our dimension of time and space. And like the tip of the iceberg penetrating the surface of the water to reveal itself to the surface dwellers, God penetrated our reality to reveal himself to us in Jesus. Verse 42, Jesus continues here. He said, David himself declares in the book of Psalms, the Lord said to my Lord, sit at my right hand until I make your enemies a footstool for your feet. David calls him Lord. How then can he be his son? Jesus quotes from Psalm 110, verse 1, showing that the answer given by the religious leaders is incomplete, that there's more to it than what they said. This psalm, David calls the Messiah his Lord. So he says, how can this be that he at the same time can be David's son and also David's Lord? And the answer to that question is found in Romans 1, verse 3 and 4, where Paul writes, regarding his son, God's son, who as to his human nature was a descendant of David, and who through the spirit of holiness was declared with power to be the son of God by his resurrection from the dead, Jesus Christ our Lord. Jesus is alluding here to his own divinity, his godness. He was a descendant of David from the human side of his ancestry, but was God's son, God the Son, from the divine side of his ancestry. So as a result, Jesus is indeed superior to David and is deserving of being called David's Lord because he is the Lord. Capital T, capital L. Colossians 1:15, I love this declaration about who Jesus is when Paul writes, he is the image of the invisible God, the firstborn over all creation. For by him all things were created, things in heaven and on earth, visible and invisible, whether thrones or powers or rulers or authorities. All things were created by him and for him. He is before all things, and in him all things hold together. And he is the head of the body, the church. He is the beginning and the firstborn from among the dead, so that in everything he might have the supremacy. For God was pleased to have all his fullness dwell in him and through him to reconcile to himself all things, whether things on earth or things in heaven, by making peace through his blood shed on the cross. Verse 45, while all the people were listening, Jesus said to his disciples, beware of the teachers of the law. They like to walk around in flowing robes and love to be greeted in the marketplaces and have the most important seats in the synagogue and the places of honor at banquets. Jesus tells the people, beware of the teachers of the law. The teachers of the law.

were the leaders and the teachers of the people in the things of God. They were supposed to teach the people the word of God. They were supposed to lead the people by example, the living out of the word of God in their lives. The modern day equivalents of the teachers of the law in the church would be pastors, ministers, reverends, priests, fathers, whatever other titles and names that are used to identify the leaders and the teachers in the church. And Jesus tells the people to beware of them. It's a sad situation when we are not able to trust our leaders and our teachers. These are the people that we rely on for guidance and counsel and instruction. And if they're corrupt, then we have a serious problem on our hands. And that's exactly what Jesus is telling those people in that day, that you cannot trust and rely on the people who are supposed to be your leaders and teachers because they are corrupt. Matthew recorded more of the detail of what Jesus said here in his criticism of the teachers of the law, and I want to read a portion of that and refer to it as we look at what Luke writes here. In Matthew 23, verse 5, he records it this way, Jesus speaking, "Everything they do is done for men to see. They make their phylacteries wide and the tassels on their garments long. They love the place of honor at banquets and the most important seats in the synagogues. They love to be greeted in the marketplaces and have men call them rabbi." In Matthew's version, Jesus puts his finger on the motive behind the things that they're doing when he says, everything they do is done for men to see. Appearances are more important to them than substance. Going back to Luke's version, Jesus says, they like to walk around in flowing robes. Matthew's version helps us to understand what the point that's being made here by Jesus when he writes, they make their phylacteries wide and the tassels on their garments long. The teachers of the law wore these long white linen robes that were fringed with long showy tassels. First, these robes immediately identified them and their position. It was kind of like they're wearing a big sign right on themselves that said, I am a teacher of the law. I am special. I am hardcore for God. So everywhere they went, everyone knew. It set them apart. It identified them as someone special. Second, God told the Israelites to put tassels on their garments to remind them of his commandments. Over in Numbers 15:37, it says this, "The Lord said to Moses, speak to the Israelites and say to them, throughout the generations to come, you are to make tassels on the corners of your garments with a blue cord on each tassel. You will have these tassels to look at, and so you will remember all the commands of the Lord, that you may obey them and not prostitute yourselves by going after the lusts of your own hearts and eyes. Then you will remember to obey all my commands and will be consecrated to your God. I am the Lord your God who brought you out of Egypt to be your God. I am the Lord your God." So these tassels were to remind them of the commands of God that he had given them so they would obey them. But sadly, the very thing that God intended for his people to remind them of his commandments, the teachers of the law used to show themselves off to the rest of the people in direct contradiction to the commandments of God. Matthew's version also mentions the teachers of the law making their phylacteries wide. Phylacteries, they were these little prayer and scripture boxes that they would wear on their forehead or on their arm or the back of their hand. And in Matthew 23:5, it says that they made their boxes wide. In other words, they made their boxes larger than everyone else so that people would see them, that they're wearing them, and to imply that they have more stuff in their boxes than everybody else. The idea of the phylactery boxes came from the literal interpretation of Deuteronomy 6:8, where it says, "Tie them, the Lord's commandments, as symbols on your hands and bind them on your foreheads." And they took that literally, and they made boxes so that they could literally bind his commandments to their foreheads and on their hands, as they would copy scriptures and put them in these little boxes. Jesus said, "And they love to be greeted in the marketplaces." They liked having people refer to them with special titles of honor like rabbi, father, master.
teacher. And they like to have the most important seats in the synagogues, he says. In the synagogue worship service, they sat on this special bench in the front of the ark that contained the sacred scrolls of the law and the prophets. There the teachers of the law would sit so they could be seen by all the worshipers in the synagogue and be set apart from everyone else. And they liked the places of honor at banquets, he says. They were often invited to banquets and fancy social gatherings because of their prestige, and they were given these special places of honor. They used their position and their title to get special treatment and privilege. Do these kinds of things go on in our own day among leaders and teachers in the church? Sadly, the answer to that question is yes. A few quick examples just to make sure that we're all getting what's being said here. So-called holy men who hold out their hand for people to kiss their ring. The minister who sits in the place of honor at banquets or other gatherings. The minister sitting in a special seat on the stage at church, apart from the rest of the people during worship services. The minister and priest. They use the title of father and reverend and honorable and blessed in combinations like the very right reverend. Ministers and priests who wear special clothing, robes, hats, and such to set themselves apart from the other people, to identify themselves as something different and special. Ministers and priests who talk in a different manner, putting on an air of spiritual. Ministers and priests who use their position to gain privileges and special treatment. Now, I want to be respectful here, but I personally don't see how some of these pastors and priests can continue to do what they do with the clear teaching of Jesus staring them in the face like this. There is no justifiable reason for much of what's taken place in the church for the last 2,000 years and continues even in our own day. It's not right. And if Jesus was here today, he would condemn it in the church as much as he's condemning it to these people in that day. He continues in verse 47. It says, they devour widows' houses and for a show make lengthy prayers. Such men will be punished most severely. It says, they devour widows' houses. They consume them. They eat them up. The teachers of the law were not allowed to charge money for their services. They were supposed to depend on the gifts and the donations from the people that they served for their livelihood. Unfortunately, like almost everything in this world, this system was vulnerable to abuse, and it was abused. Wealthy widows especially were preyed on by the greedy and unethical among these men. They took advantage of these women who were desirous to do the right thing, and they would play off of their guilt. These women were inclined to trust these so-called servants of God because of their titles. However, these men would use the influence that their position gave them over these women, guilting them into giving large portions of their money and their property to the synagogues. Some would even go so far as to sell their houses and give the money to them. I can't help but think of the people today who masquerade as servants of the Lord, doing the Lord's work. Studies have shown that the main contributors of these so-called TV preachers are female senior citizens. Did you know that? By a wide margin. These guys get on television and they start crying a sad song about how if you don't send your money in to support their ministry, then they'll go off the air and the work of the Lord will cease. Some of them even go so far as to say things like, the Lord is telling me that there is someone out there who's to be sending $10,000 right now. These people are liars and frauds. Do not believe them. Please do not support them.

0: be in the end punished for what they've done. They'll be punished because they have misrepresented God. They'll be punished because they have taken as their own the glory and the honor that is only God's. They'll be punished because they're like those wicked servants in the vineyard story that we looked at in Luke chapter 20, verses 9 through 16, who tried to take God's vineyard and make it their own. They'll be punished because they have lied to and stolen from and cheated God's people. They will be punished because they refuse to repent of their sins, thinking that they're above it and that they're getting away with it. They'll be punished because they refuse to follow the Messiah of God and they lead others away from Him as well. To be a leader and teacher of God's people is a sacred trust that we should take up with fear and trembling, recognizing the huge responsibility that it is and the grave penalties associated with violating this sacred duty entrusted to us. James 3:1 says, "Not many of you should presume to be teachers, my brothers, because you know that we who teach will be judged more strictly, and rightly so." In closing this morning, in the two passages that we have looked at here, we have a radical contrast laid out before us. On the one hand, we have the teachers of the law doing things for show. They're full of pride. They're full of hypocrisy, devouring the weak and the helpless. And on the other hand, we have Jesus, God in human flesh, who has the right to demand worship from everyone, but who becomes a servant, even to the point of giving his life, letting himself be devoured for the sake of the weak and the helpless, to save us. What an amazing contrast. Philippians 2:6, talking about Jesus, says, "Who, being in very nature God, did not consider equality with God something to be grasped, but made himself nothing, taking the very nature of a servant, being made in human likeness, and being found in appearance as a man, he humbled himself and became obedient to death, even death on a cross. Therefore God exalted him to the highest place and gave him the name that is above every name, that at the name of Jesus every knee should bow in heaven and on earth and under the earth, and every tongue confess that Jesus Christ is Lord, to the glory of God the Father." Jesus understood that the rules of the human game that we all find ourselves playing, even without thinking about it, is a meaningless game. It's a nonsensical game of one-upmanship, of trying to get validation for ourselves from each other, trying to be affirmed by putting ourselves above one another, trying to create meaning for ourselves. And the leaders of God's people should have been the first ones to recognize the foolishness of the game and make every effort in their own life to stop playing the game. But instead, they got caught up in the game so deeply that they became experts at it. Not experts in the law of God, not experts in the ways of God, not experts in leading God's people, but experts in how to play the human game. Jesus came to our planet to declare that we are vitally important to God, that we all matter to Him. And He also came to declare that none of us are more worthy than anyone else. You're not more worthy than me. I'm not more worthy than you. We all need to be rescued. And He came to rescue all of us. We all need to be rescued from our sin and the messed up systems that humanity has created for itself to get what only God can give us.
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9: The earth is the Lord's and the fullness thereof. The consequences of sin are still taking effect. though hand join in hand, the wicked will not go unpunished. And though there be a season when one seems to get away with sin, he will not. Why? Because God is the judge over the whole earth.
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9: We're looking at a psalm in Chronicles, 1 Chronicles 16. What should your Christian life look like? How should you live your daily life? I don't care where you work. I don't care if you're still in school. I don't care if you're 5. I don't care if you're 50 or 90. That don't matter. Your life should be marked with three things. One, thankfulness. You should not have time to complain because you have things to be thankful for that you have not yet voiced to God. Just preaching to me tonight. You can listen in. But seriously, I will often divert away from thankfulness to tell people about my problems when God has got my problems. And I'm wasting their time, and I'm wasting my time, and I'm wasting his time. I could be thankful for what he has covered in my life, for what he has given, for what he has done, for what is. It's incredible. Yes, our lives should be marked with thanksgiving. Oh, give thanks to the Lord. Call upon his name. Cast your cares upon him, for he cares for you. In everything give thanks, for this is the will of God in Christ Jesus concerning you. Now, if you need prayer, if there is a need or a lack in your life, you bring it to the Lord. You bring it to the Lord. You don't complain to the Lord. No, you express the need to the Lord and you entrust it in his hands. That frees you up to continue to be thankful. Thank you, Lord, that you got it. Thank you, Lord, it's in your hands. Thank you, Lord, you're going to take care of this. Thank you, Lord, you'll do it in your time. Thank you, Lord, you'll do it in your way. Thank you, Lord, that you will accomplish what you want to accomplish in my life. Whether this thing I'm lifting up to you is there in 20 years or 10 years or just 5 years or taken care of immediately, one way or another, you're going to take care of it. Because I guarantee you, when you stand before God, whatever you lifted up to him won't be the issue. You're going to stand before him whole and complete. So thank him. Thank the Lord. Call upon his name. Then make known his deeds among the people. Something the Lord's put on my heart. Our men's retreat this last year, we had those shirts made that says Jesus saves. And it gives the verse reference. And then on the back, it was at 1 Timothy 1:12 or something like that. And then on the back, it says that Christ Jesus came into the world to save sinners. And I love wearing this shirt. I'm wearing this shirt out because when I go out to the grocery store, I get to see people's reactions when I'm paying attention. If I don't forget what I'm wearing, like people react every time. You get looks, man. You know who a believer is. They start smiling right away. I had a guy yell across the whole grocery store, "Hey, nice shirt." "Yeah, right on." And in Incline Village up there at the retreat when I was coming home, this guy in the grocery store just was like, "Oh, dude, I love your shirt." I go, "You're a Christian?" He's like, "You bet I am, man." He was born in Central America and he lived in Maryland, and he's like, "Man, I was mentored by a surfer. We prayed every time before we'd go surfing. We prayed together." Man, you know, we were getting all into it and pretty exciting stuff. Anyway, what am I saying? Make known his deeds. Look at that. Make known his deeds among the peoples. We have a biblically illiterate culture. They are losing sight of even the simple gospel. There are many kids, even though we've saturated America with the gospel so many times, it doesn't take long before there are people who've never heard it. There are people who are constantly being born and they're being raised in a pagan culture and they're being raised without God. And so I get excited about this shirt idea of just putting Bible verses on the shirt, being blatant, not subtle. Don't get the Christianese, you know, what would Jesus do, you know, not of this world. Most people have no idea what that means. It's the three letters. We got, yeah, I get it. You know, the he is greater than I, that's cool, but I bet you that doesn't travel far as understanding what that's communicating. You know, it's very limited. A lot of people say, yeah, a Muslim says, yeah, he is greater than I, thumbs up. Most people believe in God. So you're not getting very far, but you say Jesus saves on your shirt, and then you say he came in the world to save sinners, or how about Jesus loves you on your shirt? See, that's my net. I want to do this. I want to start putting these shirts out there and start wearing them on the back. For God so loved the world, he gave his only begotten son. Start putting direct, awesome, life-saving scriptures that would just convict hearts and bring people to the knowledge of, I need to find out about this. Be a living billboard, a walking billboard of the gospel of Jesus Christ. That's what this is saying, is make known his deeds among the peoples. Talk about your salvation. Share what God has done for you. Tell the stories to others in conversation. You don't have to preach it to anybody. You go, you know what God did for me one time? You don't even have to start it that way if you want. You can be more subtle, whatever, if you're shy. But when you start talking about what God did for you, people listen with interest. Because you're not telling them that they got to do something. You're not. You're just telling them about what you have, not what you want. What you've experienced, what you know. And that's making his deeds known amongst the peoples. Sing to him. Oh, we've touched on this. Sing to him. Be a singing people. Sing psalms to him. Talk of all his wondrous works. You know, the Psalms, the 150 Psalms, was the Israel's hymnal. That was their hymnal. My favorite songs to sing are scripture. Just a talented songwriter, you know, musician, just take the scripture and put it to music and you have my vote. I'm in. I'm all in. I love singing scripture. In fact, that's my favorite, because then not only do we get to sing a song together about the Lord, but you memorize scripture at the same time. You're like, oh, I know that verse. I could sing it to you. Sing to him. Sing psalms to him. You know, make a joyful noise unto the Lord. Shout unto the God of Israel. That's what the command is. Notice this is all imperative. This is not all suggestive. It's not, I suggest you try this. No, this is what you're to do as a people of God. Talk of all his wondrous works. Hallelujah. I love science. It just proves there's a creator. I love science. I love history. It just proves out the creator. The more I learn. You know, I just could care less about school when I was in school, because I just didn't see the connection between my God and what they were trying to teach me in the public school system. I didn't see it at all. But once I understood that they were talking about God and the things he had ordered and the things he has done, man, I just became absolutely fascinated. It's just in my adult life, I have learned much of science just out of my own desire to worship. My own desire to worship God, talk of all his wondrous works. Glory in his holy name. Hallelujah. Glory in his holy name, because his name is holy. Let the hearts of those rejoice who seek the Lord. Yes, there's so much reason to rejoice. That's why we're a singing people. You sing when your heart is merry. And when you're sad, it helps to sing. It does. It helps to sing. I remember a couple of years ago crashing on my mountain bike. I had a concussion. I was in so much agony. I was vomiting every few seconds. I had vertigo. I was laying on the bed and I couldn't get my head to feel like it was holding still no matter what I did. It felt like it was just going right through the mattress. and out. It was just like, oh, this is the worst feeling ever. I had a horrible concussion. And I was crying out to God for relief. And I was praying and crying to God. And it had been like an hour, 2 hours, I don't even know how much time passed, with me praying and crying out to God. And finally, God just laid on my heart to sing. The minute I started to sing, it cut that vertigo in half. Still there, but it was half of what was there. And I laid there and I did not stop singing for hours. I just sang and sang and sang. It was the only relief that I had. It was, you know, the medicine that I needed. And I did go to the emergency room. They took a CAT scan. They found nothing there. It's the truth. There was nothing there. Oh, good, then I'm okay. No, we don't know how you're okay. There was nothing there. No, I'm just kidding. All right, glory in his name. Let the hearts of those rejoice who seek the Lord. And that's it. Seek the Lord. Draw into him. Seek the Lord and his strength. Seek his face evermore. There's the title of the message. See? Seek his face evermore. Verse 11. That's what life's about. Seek the Lord. Remember his marvelous works which he has done, his wonders and the judgments of his mouth. O seed of Israel, his servant, you children of Jacob, his chosen ones. That's us too. We've been grafted in. What a blessing. He is the Lord our God, verse 14. He is the Lord our God. His judgments are in all the earth. Do you believe that statement right there? His judgments are in all the earth. Have you ever been to a place that you said, man, that was godless? What a godless place. No, his judgments are in all the earth. His spirit is working even in that place. There's no such thing as a godless place. The earth is the Lord's and the fullness thereof. The consequences of sin are still taking effect. Though hand join in hand, the wicked will not go unpunished. And though there be a season when one seems to get away with sin, he will not. Why? Because God is the judge over the whole earth. So don't buy into the lie. I had this problem that when I would talk to people, I would put myself so much in their shoes, I would think like they thought. I would suddenly think there was no God, and I had a hard time witnessing. Because I'm looking at this person thinking, they don't believe in God, so how can I tell them about God? How do I tell them about God? They don't believe in God. Stop relating to them that much, because they're lying to you. I'm telling you, God is working on hearts when they admit it or not. That's why there's so much emotion when it comes to Jesus. You should see. You should wear that shirt. For anything, just for scientific purposes. Just empirical data study. Put the shirt on, go into the grocery store. I'm telling you, sometimes people look at me like I just slapped them in the face. I'm like, whoa, I don't even know you. What's wrong? Yeah, your shirt is glaring at me. I can't not look at it. It's white on black. Boom! Screaming out, Jesus saves. I haven't seen that in a long time. You're making me think about that. It's awesome. Think about it. You need to think about it. It's the truth. Remember his covenant forever. In verse 15, the word which he commanded for 1,000 generations. Wow, that's a lot of generations. We're going to see those generations because we're going to live forever with the Lord. There's going to be 1,000 generations. I don't think there has been yet. That's a lot of generations. I know there hasn't been yet. We're not there yet. That's 40,000 years. The earth is not that old, people. Verse 16, the covenant which he made with Abraham. Ah, see, now he starts to get into their history. The covenant which he made with Abraham and his oath to Isaac and confirmed it to Jacob for a statute, to Israel for an everlasting covenant. Ah, isn't that cool? God is faithful from generation to generation. You see that? The word which he commanded for 1,000 generations will stand. The covenant he made with Abraham will be in effect 1,000 generations later. That's the eternal work of God. That he will raise up a seed who will save all people. And Jesus is that seed. That covenant was made with Abraham, and it still stands today. For those who believe in Jesus as their Lord and Savior are children of Abraham. We are children of Abraham, the father of faith. And then it says, it's been given to Israel as an everlasting covenant, saying to you, I will give the land of Canaan as an allotment of your inheritance. Brothers and sisters, that's going to take you right into heaven. It's a forever covenant, that land of Israel. How could that be if the earth is destroyed and no more? Just start paying attention. I'm telling you, I believe the earth will be resurrected. Yes, it's going to be burned up with fire. It's going to be consumed. All the elements of the universe will be consumed with the brightness of his coming. But he will resurrect this glorious place, or there is no forever in the land. If it's resurrection, it's forever. As the sun and moon stand before me, so my covenant with David will stand before me forever. Psalm 89. It's forever. Forever is forever. I know there are Bible scholars who play with that word forever and make it allegorical. Mistake. Don't do it. I'm a literalist most of the time. Unless the Bible, there's places where it says it, you're not supposed to take it literally. This is a picture. Okay, I get it. It's a picture. But there are places where it is not a picture. It's a statement. It's a fact. Read it like that. And you're like, well, how's that going to happen? We'll see. Because God's going to do it. I'm telling you. And so he's given Israel to the Jews, to Israel, forever as an inheritance, an allotment. When you were few in number, indeed very few, and strangers in it, when they went from one nation to another, and from one kingdom to another people, he permitted no man to do them wrong. Yes, he rebuked kings for their sakes, saying, do not touch my anointed ones, and do my prophets no harm. David is recounting the faithfulness of God to the patriarchs and to Israel themselves. Think of their story. Incredible story. Abraham, just one guy. Him and his wife heading out from Ur of the Chaldees, to go to a land that God would show them. They end up in Haran for a number of years. So that's from one nation to another nation. There they go. And God oversaw them. And then they headed down to Canaan. Another nation, another people group. And God protected them and put his hedge about them. They get down to Egypt. Pharaoh, he finds Sarah hot. Abraham says, yeah, well, she's my sister. Great, I'll take her. And so he takes her, and what happens? The Lord stops Pharaoh from sinning against him. Genesis 12:17, but the Lord plagued Pharaoh and his house with a great plagues because of Sarai, Abram's wife. Don't do any harm to my people, God says. Don't touch. Then they end up in the land of the Philistines. Same problem. She's too good looking to be traveling about. You can't make her a showpiece. You get in big trouble, Abraham says. You got to say you're my sister or I'm going to get killed in front of you. Well, she ends up in Abimelech's harem. Genesis 20, verse 7. Now, therefore, restore the man's wife, for he is a prophet. This is the Lord speaking to Abimelech, who, by the way, God made unable to procreate, if you know what I'm saying. Certain things have to happen to be able to procreate, and he couldn't do it. In fact, the whole nation couldn't. They were all sterilized, so to speak, without going into more detail than that. And so they were like, what's going on? And God says here, well, you've taken another man's wife, and he's my prophet. He is a prophet, and he will pray for you, and you shall live. But if you do not restore her, know that you shall surely die, you and all who are yours. Okay. I mean, it's just awesome. This is what David's reaccounting. The protection over Israel. He took him out of Egypt. He took him through the wilderness. The Amalekites attacked them. Amalek. God preserved and protected. They went through the Esau's land. When it went around Esau's land, God preserved and protected. They hit the Ammonite nation. Man, they were awesome. Og, king of Bashan, and Sihon, king of the Ammonites. They just routed them like they were nothing. They routed them. God says, no, you're not touching my people. Brings them into the promised land. They routed them 7 years, conquered the whole land. It was theirs. Everywhere you place your foot, Joshua, I'm giving to you. This is awesome. And so David is just going, come on, people. This is the God we serve. This is the God we serve. We are so taken care of. You do not need to seek other gods. You don't have to go after the gods of this world, and you don't have to secure yourself. You are more secure than you could possibly be in the hands of God. Your life is so wrapped in him. He is so sovereign over your life. He has you in the palm of his hand. Man, if you're not being comforted, you're not listening. Grab that in faith. Grab that. God is our protector. Do not touch my anointed ones. Do my prophets no harm. Wow. David himself saw it when Saul came after him. And he was with Samuel in a small town. And Saul sent soldiers to go and take David. But when the soldiers got to David and Samuel, they started prophesying and praising God. So he sent more soldiers, and they did the same thing. So Saul says, well, if you want it done right, you got to do it yourself. So he goes down to take on David and Samuel, and he's going to rip David out of his hands and go take him and do what he wants to him. He wants to kill him. And Saul shows up before Samuel and David, just standing there in an unarmed village, unwalled village, just no protection at all, no army at all. And Saul gets up to him, and all of a sudden, the Spirit of the Lord falls upon Saul. And he takes off all his clothes. Vulnerability. Vulnerability and transparency before God. He lays down on his face before David, at David's feet. This is King Saul. The one who wants to murder him. And he lays on his face until the sun goes down in front of David, prophesying to the Lord all day long. Tell of all his wonderful works. Boast of the God you serve. Proclaim him. Focus on him and not yourself. Don't talk about you. Talk about him. Make him the glory of your life and the message of your life. The pursuit of your life. You are a whole burnt offering. You are a peace offering unto the Lord. You are washed in the blood of Jesus. You are his child. You are his saint. You are his. He loves you. You're the apple of his eye. He has your life. Yes, it's so sweet.
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18: Welcome to Growing Healthy Lives with Dr. Billy Doré, Senior Pastor of Radiant Church in Orangevale, California. 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
19: We are in a new teaching series. It's called Fighting the Good Fight, Finishing Strong. And that is what this teaching series is going to be all about. We're going to be examining the very last letter that the Apostle Paul ever wrote. The very last letter he ever wrote was to his son in the faith, Timothy. I'm calling this teaching series Fighting the Good Fight. Why? Because you know and I know this life is not just a playground, it's a battleground. And there's a fight that needs to be fought in your life if you're going to accomplish everything that God has called you to do. And so you're going to have to step into the ring, and you're going to have to endure some of the blows in this life. You're going to have to fight against discouragement. You're going to have to fight against fear. You're going to have to fight against greed, malice, anger, discouragement, lust, and all the plots that the enemy has against you. You're going to have to fight to do what is right. You're going to have to fight against the forces of hell that want to wreak havoc on your life, on your marriage, and in your health. You're going to have to learn to fight. And this is what this book is all about. Paul is equipping his son in the faith, the very last book that he's written, to finish the race well, to fight the good fight. Today, you're going to learn how to fight the fear from the lens of what Paul was communicating to his son in the faith, Timothy, who was definitely afraid because he's thinking, am I next? Am I next? And I got to pastor this church. And what we're going to draw is some principles that we can learn on how to fight the fear that we face. And so in verses 1 through 12, Paul talks about three ways on how to fight the fear that you might be facing today. Starting off in verse 1, it says, Paul, an apostle of Jesus Christ, by the will of God, according to the promise of life which is in Christ Jesus, to Timothy, my beloved son in the faith, grace and mercy, peace from God our Father and Lord Jesus Christ. I thank God, whom I serve with a pure conscience. You see, you can be chained. You can have everything working against you, but you can still be serving God with a pure conscience. Is your conscience pure in serving God? Do you have a clean, pure conscience? Paul is starting off talking about his conscience. So Paul's very clear-headed right now, writing to his son. As my forefathers did, and without ceasing, I remember you, Timothy, in my prayers, night and day. Greatly I desire to see you, being mindful of your tears, that I may be filled with joy. When I call to remembrance the genuine faith that is in you, which dwelt first in your grandmother, Lois, and your mother, Eunice, I am now persuaded lives in you also. So this leads to the first point on how we are going to fight the fear. Whatever your fear you're facing, take some notes. I'm going to teach you how to tackle that thing down, conquer it, step on its neck, cut its neck off, hold up the victory and say, fear, you're not depressing me. You are not suppressing me. You are not oppressing me. I have faith in the one who delivers. Amen? Amen. Amen. So here we go. Number one, we're going to fight the fear by standing on the faith that's already within us. You're going to fight the fear by standing on the faith that is already inside of you right now. Listen, believers struggle with feeling like they don't have what it takes. Believers struggle with, I feel like I'm a little bit inferior. Believers struggle with saying, I don't know if I'm smart enough. I don't know if I know the Bible enough. I'm not sure if I'm gifted enough. I'm not sure if I come from the right heritage. I'm not sure if, God, why'd you put me in a dysfunctional family? And so Christians battle with this all the time. Insecurity, insignificance, don't know if I'm good enough, don't know if I have what it takes, not sure if I'm smart enough, not sure if I come with the right family. And Paul is saying here, you got to fight the fight of fear with faith by remembering who you are and the legacy that you have. Notice again in verse 5, Paul reminds Timothy, he reminds Timothy about the genuine faith that is in his roots. His roots have go down deep with faith. Notice, when I call to remembrance the genuine faith that is in you, which dwelt first in your grandmother, and then in your mother, and now I am persuaded also dwells inside of you. The genuine faith that is in Timothy is a heritage. It came from his mother, which then came from his grandmother, and was now passed down, and Paul is persuaded that also lives within Timothy. And you might be here today, you might go, well, Billy, I don't have a grandma that was walking in faith. I didn't have a mom that was walking in faith. And if that's true, then you're the first generation Christian. That means you get to set the tone, you get to set the legacy of being the first one to break the chains of generational curses over your line, amen? But catch this, the heritage and the legacy is not limited to your family's bloodline. It extends past your natural bloodline into the spiritual bloodline that you have when you said yes to Jesus. And so the Bible says when you say yes to Jesus, you are now grafted into a much larger family, a spiritual family that extends beyond your natural bloodline family. And so what is he saying? He's saying this. He's saying, Timothy, I need you to remember your true legacy is found in our forefather of faith, Abraham. Abraham was the first person in faith in the Bible, in the Old Testament, and we are part of that family of believers. The family of faith started with Abraham. Galatians 3:7 says it this way. Understand then that those who have faith are children of Abraham. Romans 4:11 echoes the exact same thing, that those who have faith in Christ are spiritual children of Abraham, who is the father of faith. And so if you're going to fight the fight of faith, you need to know that you have a family heritage extending from generation to generation to generation. Their faith has already been tested. Their faith has already been proved effective, more valuable than gold. The faith that you have from the legacy that you have from the heritage that you have spiritually. I'm talking about Noah, who built an ark for like 100 years waiting for it to rain. He endured. I'm talking about Moses, who crossed the land out of slavery into the promised land leading an army. I'm talking about Abraham, who left it all to follow the Lord into a place he didn't know. I'm talking about David, who did not run from the battles. He ran to the battles. I'm talking about faith that endures. And so when fear creeps in and says, you're not enough, you don't have what it takes, you fight back by remembering who you are and the family of faith of the heritage that you possess today. Because when you stand and you face the enemy, the spiritual bloodline extends all the way back to the Old Testament, hundreds of years, and now you can face the enemy, the liar of your soul, and you say, hey, it's not just about me. It's about the family of witnesses in the heavens that are looking down, cheering me on to bust through this problem. Because if God was faithful to deliver all the generation of Christians back then, he's faithful to extend the spiritual bloodline I have, and I declare a new legacy moving forward in my generation. It's true. And so remembering who you are is powerful. You have a spiritual legacy. You thought Christianity was just about you. It's not. When you breathe your last breath and you enter into the gates of heaven, you're going to see the Apostle Paul there. You're going to see Peter. They're all rooting for you. You're going to see Abraham. You're going to see Noah. You're going to see Solomon. You're going to see David. You're going to see all the prophets. And ultimately, you will see Jesus. And there you will bow the knee, just like the rest of your spiritual family on earth is doing. Amen? So remembering who you are is powerful. But sometimes fear doesn't just whisper doubts. It tries to paralyze you to do nothing. And that leads us to the second point on how you're going to defeat fear. You're going to fight the fear by fanning the flame. You're going to fight the fear by fanning the flame. Before we talk about fanning the flame, I want to go ahead and talk to you first about the spirit of fear. The spirit of fear. Sometimes, not all the time, but sometimes, fear can actually be a demonic presence. It can be a demonic spirit that Satan uses to stir up anxiety, to stir up worry, to stir up panic. And so the spirit of fear wants to paralyze you. It wants to make you hesitant. It wants you to second guess. It wants you to analyze the problem. It wants you to think about the problem. It does not want you to fight the problem head on. And so fear, the demonic spirit of fear, I believe has been released all across the globe. And I believe it tempts people. It welcomes people to think about their problems, to chew upon their problems, to sleep on their problems, to talk about their problems, to consistently worry and ponder about the problems. Why? Because fear is a trap. It's a snare. And the enemy uses it to seduce God's people to not walk in faith. What does fear do? It suffocates fires. It suffocates the fire burning bright of faith inside of you. Fear suffocates. Some people, when they have panic attacks, and I get it because I used to have them. I can't breathe. What do they teach you when you're having a panic attack? Breathe in. Breathe out. Why? Because fear suffocates. It suffocates. The spirit of fear makes you want to shrink back. This fear sounds like this voice. What if I mess up? What if I do it wrong? What if I get rejected? What if I'm just wasting my time? What if it doesn't look good? What if I look stupid? And, you know, maybe God's telling you to do something that's going to stretch you. And you're like, I'm going to look dumb. What if it doesn't work out? I don't know. Like, maybe I should just back off a little bit, shrink back a little bit. I don't need to be all that loud about Jesus. Let me just rein it in a little bit. You know, you don't want to offend anybody by just saying the J word, Jesus. It's okay to use his name in vain. Just don't use his name to bless people. It's okay to damn the name of God. Just don't bless the name of God. You just got to tone it back. You know, that's a spirit of fear. And it has arrested Christians all throughout this nation. The spirit of fear, if you allow it, will rob you of your peace, rob you of your joy, rob you of the fullness of the purposes that God has for you, rob you from walking in the freedom of God's love. It will rob you from relying on God in moving forward. So Paul instructs Timothy, how are you going to fight the spirit of fear? He says this in verse 6, therefore I remind you, son, to stir up, some translations say to fan the flame, fan into flame the gift of God which is in you through the laying on of my hands. For God has not given us a spirit of fear, but of power, love, and a soundness of mind. I want to break this down a little bit. Paul is saying, Timothy, you got the gift of genuine faith inside of you. That gift of faith that is inside of you needs attention. That gift of faith that's inside of you is a spark, and it needs to be tended to. The genuine faith that is inside of you, it needs to be stirred up. There needs to be some type of a movement inside of you that pulls faith out of you. For the fire not to go out, it needs the movement of air. It needs the movement of air. If there is no air to the fire, the fire will dwindle, the fire will go out, because that's what suffocates the fire. And so fanning the flame has to do with casting air on the spark of faith that's within. In other words, the best way to fan into flame is to breathe life onto it. The Greek word for spirit means breath. The Greek word for Holy Spirit means breath of God. When Jesus created mankind, what did he do? He breathed into Adam, and Adam became alive. The breath of God breathes life. And what is this saying? You need a fan into flame. In other words, what you need to do is to breathe life. Something. You got to breathe life into the something that's within you by declaring with the air in your lungs the calling of God for your life. You got to breathe life into that spark in the inside. You got to get things stirred up on the inside. The best way to do that is to breathe life by speaking words of life to fan the flame that's already within you. You got to use the words of your mouth with that breath of air that's in your lungs. You use your lungs to declare the will of God. A lot of people say, well, how do I fan the flame? Just use it. No. You got to go ahead and fan the flame by breathing life into it. And so the best way to do that is you begin to declare. You begin to declare God's word over the faith that's within you, the genuine faith. In other words, when the enemy comes to lie to you, it says, you can't do it. You're not good enough. I don't know if this is going to work. I don't know if you're smart enough. I don't know if you have what it takes. You respond back with the words that you speak and fan into flame. No, he who started the good work, he is faithful to complete that which he started. God has not given me. The best way to do it is to declare verse 7. God has not given me a spirit of fear, but a power, love, and a soundness of mind. Because what fear wants to do, it wants to steal your soundness of mind. If it can steal your soundness of mind, it robs you of your power, and so you can't walk in love. But the Spirit of God that's within you, with the very words that you speak, burns bright. You partner with that, and you begin to declare God's will over your life. You want to fan the flame of faith that's within you? It's high time you start learning to speak. Speak out loud. You cannot build. I was talking to my daughter the other day. Dad, can I just pray in my head? Yes, you can pray in your head, but it won't build your faith. Well, Dad, can I just pray in my heart? Yeah, you can pray in your heart, but it won't build your faith. Because according to Romans, according to Paul, faith only comes by hearing the word. Therefore, when you pray out loud, you give God the opportunity to fan into flame the faith that's within to partner with his will for your life so you can move out in it with confidence. With confidence. So God has not given me a spirit of fear. Go on and say it. God has not given me a spirit of fear, but a power, love, and a soundness of mind. I declare power over my heart, soundness of mind in my head, and love in my relationships. Come on. Come on. You got to move in that. I would not be a pastor today if I just prayed in my heart. I don't know if Jesus would cast out demons if he just prayed in his heart. I don't know if Jesus would heal anybody if he didn't speak it. I don't know. But I do know what was modeled. Jesus spoke, demons fleed. Jesus spoke, sick bodies were made well. Jesus spoke, people were delivered from oppression. He spoke and disciples followed him. And I'm here to tell you, God wants you to be activated with the words that you speak to fan into flame the faith that's already been deposited in you. You have what it takes to fight this good fight of faith. Amen. And my last point, fighting the fight of fear is by refusing to be ashamed of the gospel. For Timothy, this fear was very real. He knows his spiritual father is in chains, suffering at the hands of political persecution. He knows his spiritual father is just waiting for his head to be chopped off. So he would naturally entertain, am I next? Maybe I should just back off a little bit. Maybe I should tone it down a little bit. I don't want TikTok to catch me. I don't want to be on Instagram. I don't want to be on YouTube. There's political persecution. I don't want to be one of those people. Maybe I should go underground. Maybe I should be quiet. Maybe I should shrink back a little bit in fear. Maybe I'm just a little bit scared. Because after all, Paul was a Roman citizen, but we don't know anything about Timothy.

0: Timothy, for the gospel according to the power of God, who has saved us and called us with a holy calling, not according to our works, but according to his own purposes and grace, which has given to us in Christ Jesus before the time ever began, but has now been revealed by the appearing of our Savior, Jesus Christ, who has abolished death and brought life and immortality to the light through the gospel. Notice the word gospel. To which I was appointed a preacher, an apostle, a teacher to the Gentiles. For this reason, I also suffer these things. Nevertheless, even though I am suffering all of these things, what does he say? I am not ashamed. For I know whom I have believed, and I am persuaded that he is able to keep me from what I have committed to him until that day. What is Paul saying here? Twice he's saying, I'm not ashamed. I don't want you to be ashamed. Three times he says, of the gospel, the gospel, the gospel. You know, Timothy, how is he going to respond underneath political pressure? Is he going to respond how Peter did when Jesus was arrested? And is he going to deny his faith, shrink back because he's a little bit timid, scared? No, Paul says, I don't want you to respond like that, Timothy. I want you to not be ashamed of the gospel. The Greek word for ashamed is this. I believe a lot of people in here would say, Billy, I'm not ashamed. The Greek word for ashamed means to be embarrassed telling other people about Jesus. To be embarrassed to tell other people about Jesus because you don't want the disapproval of others. That is literally what the Greek term is that Paul is using for not being ashamed. You want to know why revival is not happening in America like it was in Ephesus? Because we have too many filled Christians that don't know how to share about the meal that they're eating. You have too many people, Christians, who want the benefits of Christianity but don't want to talk about the person that they worship in their Christianity. We have a lot of Christians that are excited to talk about Donald Trump, excited to talk about God healing the land, excited to talk about how, you know, politics and different TV shows and sports. We get so excited, but for some reason, we get scared. We get timid. We pull back. I don't want to be, how many guys know, God's not calling you to be weird. I don't want to be weird. You don't have to. If you're weird, it's because you're weird. It's okay to say the name of Jesus. Everybody say Jesus.
1: Jesus.
0: Say Jesus.
1: Jesus.
0: I'm not ashamed,
1: I'm not ashamed
0: of the gospel.
1: Of the gospel.
0: You want to beat fear in your life? Go tell someone about Jesus. Because you will not face a greater fear than that. You go tell someone about Jesus. What is the gospel? Here's the gospel. Jesus loves you. He died on the cross for you. Death couldn't hold him down. He rose from the dead. If you believe in him, all your sins will be forgiven. And then you ask him, is that something you want? There you go. That's the gospel. Simple. God loves you. He died on the cross for your sin. He rose from the dead. If you invite him into your life, all your sins will be forgiven and you will have eternal life. Is that something you want? And you know what everybody did in Ephesus? They said, we want that. We want that. We want that. And here's the cost. The cost is you're going to follow Jesus. He's going to fill you up with his love and joy. And guess what? You're going to feel really awful when you start going back to the sin issues because that's not who you are anymore. You're a child of God. You have a new heritage. You have a new legacy. You have the Spirit of God living in you. You have the forgiveness of all your sins. You are pure. You are holy. You are blameless in his sight, all because of the gospel of Jesus. How many guys are thankful that Radiant Church in Sacramento region will be a church that's not ashamed of the gospel? Amen?
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2: Welcome to In the Word with Pastor Mike Warren of Gold Country Calvary Chapel in Grass Valley. Enjoy walking verse by verse through the book of Hebrews with its main theme of Jesus Christ being the absolute supremacy to angels and prophets, and Christ's sacrificial death on the cross is superior to temple sacrifices. The writer encourages the Jewish followers of Christ not to return to the practices, but to trust Him, even through persecution. Now, here's Pastor Mike.
3: Well, I got to back up to Hebrews chapter 10, verse 14. I told you I would, so why are you surprised? Listen, in Hebrews chapter 10, verse 14, Paul comes actually to the point he's trying to make through all of the first 10 chapters of the book of Hebrews. The point he's trying to make that our righteousness is found in Christ and Christ alone. Because by one sacrifice, because he's a high priest after the order of Melchizedek, when he suffered and died, he offered his blood before the throne in heaven. And the moment that God saw that blood and you put your faith in what Jesus has done, he has made you perfect. Turn to your neighbor and say, you're perfect in Christ Jesus. Don't forget the in Christ Jesus. Because you ain't perfect outside of that for sure. Not only did he make you perfect forever, he also made you holy. You are holy this morning in Christ Jesus. Tell your neighbor that. Because without holiness, no man will see God. You can't stand in his presence unless you are holy. And here's the deal. As Paul writes to the church at Corinth, he reminds them, you have become, or you are made, the righteousness of God in Christ Jesus. Isn't that amazing? You are not made the righteousness of God in religion. You are not made the righteousness of God through works. You're not made the righteousness of God through the Levitical priesthood or through what Aaron has done or what Moses has done or what the law could do. You have been made the righteousness of God through faith in what Jesus Christ accomplished on Calvary's cross, because he's the only way, he is the only truth, he's the only life, and there's no way to the Father but through him. Can I get an amen? That's what we believe. You see, we believe that Jesus was God. He was the second person of the Trinity. He was the eternal Word who took on human form, who was conceived of the Holy Spirit, born of a virgin, lived a sinless life, died a substitutionary death on Calvary's cross for our sins, that he not only removed the power of sin and the stain of sin, but even the effect of sin, so that we could be before God as though we never even had a sin nature. He rose again to prove that he was a life-giving spirit. He ascended to the Father, offered his blood before that throne as we saw there, and all who put their faith in him, he declares you this morning for all time and eternity to be perfect and holy in Christ Jesus. Amen? Amen. Man, isn't that good? Isn't that good? And yet, when he tore the veil and invited us in, people try to sew it up, and they think it's through works. How many have lived a perfect life since you've been a believer? How many lived a perfect life this year? This month? You didn't even do it this month. How about today? You see, it's evident by the works of the law, Paul said, no man, no woman will be justified. Because it's not a religion. It's a relationship. Amen? So if you get your pad and pen out, there's some things I want to say before we dive into this. We're going to go through now what is called the chapter of faith. How many have heard that? But there is a flow to it. There is a flow to it. And so as you're getting your pad and pen out, let me remind you of a few verses. As we ended in chapter 10 a couple of weeks ago, he made this declaration because of all that Jesus has done. He says in verse 38, now the just, those that are justified. And again, the term for justification means just as though you never were a sinner. It's not just as though you never sinned. Because, you know, he can remove the sins, but if you still have a sin nature, then you're not holy and you're not perfect and you can't stand before a holy God. What Jesus did on Calvary's cross, when you put your faith in that, He so washed you in the blood of his Son. He so regenerated you by the Holy Spirit and renewed you by the Holy Spirit. He made you just as though you never were a sinner. Thus, you can be perfect in Christ Jesus. You can be holy in Christ Jesus. And your sins and your iniquities, because he dealt with the sin nature that caused you to sin, he doesn't remember anymore. And so Paul comes, and this is the statement he's been working these 10 chapters to get to. Now, the just, those that are justified, made just as though they never sinned, shall live. Life is in and by faith. It's by faith. And so he is going to spend this whole next chapter, chapter 11, describing to us what faith is. If the just live by faith, then we ought to know what faith is about. Amen? Now he's going to tell us what faith is, and he's also going to tell us in this chapter that without faith, you cannot please God. You can't please him without faith. You don't please him by your works. You don't please him by your religiosity. You don't please him by what you know in your head. You could be a theologian and not know him in your heart, and that doesn't please him. What pleases him is your faith. And what God has provided for justification through his Son, Jesus Christ, through the washing of his blood and through the regenerating of his Holy Spirit. And so he would say to us, listen, now the just shall live by faith, but if any man draws back, that is drawing back from faith, maybe drawing back to religion, maybe drawing back to Judaism. That's why he's writing this, because these Hebrew Christians were drawing back from faith in Christ, and they were going back to the law, back to Moses, back to Aaron, back to the Levitical priesthood now for justification because of the persecution that came from confessing Jesus as their Savior. And maybe you know people that started in grace and now have become religious. See, you don't just backslide. You have to be careful about backsliding. But you also have to be careful about front sliding. Into religion, into works. Because Jesus said, unless your righteousness, unless my righteousness exceeds that of the Pharisees, we will by no means enter the kingdom of heaven. So if you've got an outward religion today, you're lost. You're as lost as the world is. If that's all you got, if that's all you have, is an outward religion, works, some kind of mental understanding of who God is and some kind of a sense of duty to that God that you think you know, if you don't know him in your heart, you are as lost as the world is. Because there's only one means by which you can be saved, and that's the blood of Jesus Christ. You have to confess Christ as your Savior. You have to put your faith in what he has done, not what you can do. You have to come broken and contrite and humble to the cross and say, Lord, I'm a sinner. I can't fix me. I'm so broken and so undone. I was conceived in sin. I agree with that. And I was born in transgression. I came in this world messed up. I'm so messed up, I can't even see how messed up I am. How many would say yes to that? Amen. Amen? But thank you, Jesus, that you opened my eyes and gave me faith to believe and to receive. So that's what Paul is talking about. I know I'm supposed to be teaching, and I might be preaching a little bit, but listen, he says, if you draw back, my soul shall have no pleasure in you. You see, we have to continue in faith. They that endure to the end, the same shall be saved. We have to continue in faith. We have to trust that what Jesus did on Calvary's cross was enough. And sometimes we front slide into legalism and into religion. But then he says in verse 39, but we are not them who draw back unto perdition. We are not. We are those who continue to believe to the saving of our souls. Amen? Amen? Okay, now listen, I want to read this before we get into what I'm going to talk about this morning. But in verse 1 of chapter 11, we have the best description of faith. Because he's going to talk about this faith. Through all of chapter 11, he's going to give us examples of this faith. He's going to tell us that we're saved by grace through faith. So if we're saved by grace, God's favor against merit, because we put our trust in him, then we ought to know what faith looks like. Amen? We have a whole chapter on it. And so he's going to tell us in verse 1 what faith looks like. And then in verse 6, he's going to tell us if we don't have faith, then we can't please God. Because that's the only thing that can please him. When you come broken before him and you say, I trust you. I trust what you have done. I trust what you can do. I trust your word. I trust your work. I trust you. I don't trust me. Hey, and I'm telling you this morning, don't trust me. And I won't trust you. We'll trust the Word. We'll trust the work of the Holy Spirit. We'll trust our Father. We'll trust our Lord Jesus Christ. And we'll trust the work of the Holy Spirit. Amen? Because what could we do? What could we build? In fact, the Bible says, if the Lord doesn't do the work, we're just laboring in what? And there's so many churches that think they're doing the work. They don't think the Holy Spirit's even alive and well today. In fact, they bought into this false teaching of cessationism, and they've cast the Holy Spirit. They have thrown the Holy Spirit out of the church. Well, the Bible says, unless the Lord draws you, you can't be saved. Well, how do you think He draws you? Why do you think Jesus said all sins can be forgiven you, but the sin of blasphemy of the Holy Spirit? Because it's the mechanism, it's the means, it's the person by which He draws us and tells us who Jesus Christ is so we can enter into the salvation by faith. Three things the devil doesn't want in any church. First of all, he doesn't want the Word. Well, neener, neener on you. Pound sand, kick rocks. We're going to study the Bible. Amen? Amen. Can I get an amen? Amen? Book by book, chapter by chapter, verse by verse. Old Testament, New Testament. Amen? Amen. Well, the second thing is he doesn't want you praying. Because he knows the effectual fervent prayer of righteous men avails much. He understands that God gave us this great gift of prayer that we can come right into the very throne room of God to receive help and mercy in a time of need. How many have been in the throne room this week? Because you face planted and you needed mercy. Amen? That's us. And then the baptism of the Holy Spirit. I'm not talking just about the regenerating work of the Holy Spirit on salvation. I'm talking about the baptism of the Holy Spirit. Jesus said that we need it because when we receive that, we receive power. Amen? How many need that dunamis? How many need a dunamis to live out this life? How many found out you're weak? Can I get an amen? We're weak. We're weak. But He is what? Did you know He never told us to be strong in our own strength? He told us to be strong in His strength, the power of His might. Those three things the devil wants out of the church, because then you just have a social group. We want them in this church. Amen? So he's saying, listen, faith, now then. The idea in the Greek is now we're going to come to some conclusions. Now then, if truly we're saved by grace through faith, and that the just shall live by faith, and if we draw back from our faith to works or to religion, his soul has no pleasure in us, but we are those through faith that believe to the saving of our souls. Now then, faith is the substance. It comes from an old English word. It comes from the Greek called substrate. It's the ground. It's the solid ground that you're standing on. We would say a rock. We're on a solid rock. It's a solid foundation. Now, faith is as solid as the concrete of this floor that you are standing on. It's that real. How many know that to be true? When you put your faith in Christ and you're born of the Spirit, you know that God's Word is true and what He's done for you is enough. Amen? So faith is the firm foundation of the things. And that word for hope there is interesting. It means to have confident expectation. We have a confident expectation that one of these days, either by grave or by rapture, Jesus Christ is coming for us, because this is not our home. We're going to see that as we go through this chapter. But we have a home, and one of these days He's coming back for us. We have an expectation. We are expecting Jesus to return. With bated breath, we are waiting for the next event to take place, where God removes the church and judges this world. Can I get an amen? Amen. Are you expecting it? Yes. Have you set your affections on things above and not the things of the earth? Yes. Have you? Yes. Are you seeking those things that are above and not the things of this earth? Then you're expecting. The first book that Paul writes, how many know what the first epistle Paul writes is? How many know that? You should know that if you come to this church. First, starts with a T. First Thessalonians. Okay, you guys are smart. Just need a little encouragement. First Thessalonians, first book he writes. Five chapters. He ends every chapter by reminding us of the coming of Jesus Christ, because it is the blessed hope. Amen? And listen, if he wrote about it then, how much closer are we now? Amen? The blessed hope. Faith is the solid foundation of things expected. And it is the evidence of things not yet seen. I haven't seen it with my eyes yet. Someday I will. But till then, I see it in the eyes of faith. I believe that my Father loves me and that Jesus died to remove my sin nature. I believe that Jesus is in heaven right now preparing a place for me, and I believe when it's done, he's coming back. And he's going to take us home to a wonderful feast. You won't have to have keto there. It can be angel food bread. It can no deviled eggs, but all the other good stuff. And then we come back with him after 7 years to set up his reign. If your hope is in President Trump being reelected in 24, I don't want to disappoint you, but he's just a man. And he's a flawed man like every other man. I vote Jesus in 2024. Can you just come back and straighten this thing up? Yeah, you know, we don't need this swamp drained. We need it removed. We need you sitting on a throne, ruling with a rod of iron, and righteousness being the order of the day. Man, wouldn't this be a different planet? Oh, and by the way, you're not going to be living on a planet. You're going to be ruling and reigning. Isn't that cool? So don't be lazy. You got to go to work. There's going to be things to be done, people to see, places to go when you're in the millennial reign. Amen? That's what we're expecting. And then he says in verse 6, but without faith, without fully trusting in what God has done, it is impossible. It's impossible to please him. You can't please him without faith. For he that cometh to God, when you come broken, you must believe that he is, and that he is a rewarder of those who diligently seek religion. Works. Paying your tithe. Teaching in Sunday school. Having head knowledge. Quoting the Bible. Being a theologian. No. In him. And so there's what faith is. It's impossible to please him without faith. Now let me give you the rundown through this chapter. Can I do it real quickly? Because there's a flow to this. And it is amazing. And sometimes, how many have read through the 11th chapter in preparation to our study on Sunday mornings? And maybe you never saw this. But watch. Because he begins with Abel. By faith, Abel offered a blood sacrifice. He offered a lamb and not the works of his hand like Cain. And so by faith, he understood it's not by works that a man is made right before God. It's by a sacrificial lamb, by the shedding of blood. And so we bring that into the New Testament. How are we made perfect before God? Is it by works? Is it by the law? Is it by being religious? No, it's by faith in the Lamb of God who shed his blood to take away the sins of the world. Now watch the second person that is mentioned, Enoch. Enoch. It says of Enoch that he pleased God. And then right after that we have without faith. So Enoch was a man of faith. He trusted. He was looking forward to the Messiah that would come, that was promised back in Genesis, that through his blood he could be forgiven. And it says he pleased God, and so God just took him. The rapture. He translated him. How are we going to be raptured? By trusting the blood of Jesus Christ and having faith that he is coming back for us. Amen? You know, I was just thinking the other day, how are they going to excuse away? When listen, if there's 6-7 billion, almost 8 billion people on the planet? I think that's right now, isn't it? Where's the teachers? 8 billion? We're close to 8 billion. That's a lot of people. How are they going to explain when 4 billion, because he said 2 will be in the field, 1 will be taken, 1 will be left. How are you going to explain 4 billion people gone? That's why we're putting together those packages. We're getting close to getting them done. We're going to have somebody come on Saturday, put them together. We've got churches that are calling. They heard the message, want some of the packages too. So we're going to have to put a lot of them together. The in case you miss the rapture package. This is what you need to do in case you missed it package. Amen? Because there's still a second bus. It has no air conditioning, hard bench seats. When you get to heaven, you're just a servant around the throne of God. Not a bad gig. But he trusted the Lord, and the Lord took him. What is the next thing he illustrates by faith? You and I have put our faith in a life that is yet to come. And one day, he's coming for you and me. He promised it. John 14, verse 1 through 3. Let not your heart be troubled. Look around, guys. Don't let your heart be troubled. There's a lot of weird things going on. A lot of weird people. I know when you look at the news, you go, Yahweh, what's the wrong? These people just, what is going on? Listen, Ray Charles in his current condition can see that ain't right. It's a seducing spirit. It's doctrines of demons. We're living in the last day. Turn on the news and see what's going on in our culture, in our society. Lawlessness is abounding and the love of many is waxing cold. That was the indicator Jesus said would happen just before he returns. We're living in the final moments. But we have a blessed hope. We have a hope that one day he will come and he will remove us because we put our faith in that Enoch. Noah, the third one he brings up, by faith being warned of the judgment. How many have been warned of the judgment that is to come? Listen, Jesus is coming soon. And if you're standing here this morning or listening to us by one of the mechanisms and means by which we try to get the word out, whether radio, live stream, YouTube, Facebook, Vimeo, I mean, we're trying it every which way we can to get the word out. If you're listening to that saying, oh, we've heard that since our fathers fall asleep, that's old news, and, you know, he's not coming in our lifetime, then you're a scoffer. Peter's warned about those. We should live in earnest expectation, amen? Well, being warned of the judgment to come, listen to what faith does. By faith, he was moved. It moved him. Faith is an action word. It calls us to something. Jesus often said, be ready, be watching, be waiting. You know not the day or the hour the Son of Man comes. But you'll see the times, you'll see the seasons, you'll think. So being warned of the judgment to come, he moved with fear. And he prepared an ark to the saving of his soul and of his wife and of his sons and of their daughters. Moved. Are you moving by faith in preparation? Have you heard the warning? And is it cooking and stirring in your heart? Are you looking up and not looking out? Well, by faith, Noah. And then by faith, Abraham. It says, by faith, Abraham chose an eternal home over an earthly home and became the man of tents and altars. We're going to see that as we move through that section this morning. We may only get the introduction, but as we move through that section, we're going to find out the first thing that was said of Abraham is he didn't settle down here. Too many Christians are settled down here. And if you settle down here, then you won't be looking for the there. And the Bible calls it materialism, and it's one of the three major sins that the Bible says that's not of this world, the lust of the flesh, the lust of the eye, materialism, and the pride of life. He's going to tell us that he sought an eternal home, not a temporal one. And so everywhere Abraham went, he lived in a tent, and he built an altar. The tent had to do with how he had the view of this life, that this life was temporal. The altar spoke of the eternal. That everywhere he went, he worshiped the Lord. Because he knew one day he would raise from the dead. We're going to know that because he believed also, we're going to see mentioned twice in this, that he believed in the resurrection. And so he wasn't looking for an earthly home. And I think sometimes we get too caught up in the earthly. And I think sometimes it's like those thorns and thistles the Bible talks about when the gospel is sown on your heart, that it chokes it out, the cares of this world. Be careful. What is more important than your eternal soul? Can you name one thing? In fact, the word says that on that day when he judges the living and the dead, he's going to say, many are going to come and say, well, Lord, Lord, didn't I do all of these things? They didn't have a relationship. They only had religion. He's going to say, depart from me, you worker of iniquity. And on that day, he's going to say, what would a man give in exchange for a soul? If he gained the whole world and lost his soul, what would he give in exchange for his soul? The most valuable thing you have is your soul. And your soul needs to be born again, regenerated by the Holy Spirit, washed in the blood of Jesus Christ, made holy so that you can leave this place and stand before a holy God. And so Abraham, example to us, as a man of faith, he lived in tents and built altars. Then Sarah. That's the next one that's set before Sarah. It says, by faith, she received life from the dead. Sarah, by faith, believed that God could take something that was dead and make it alive.
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2: I'm Pastor Ryan Balby of Christ Community Church in Carmichael. Let's pray. Dear God, we thank you for this day, and I thank you for your church. God, I pray for your people that we would be one as you are one. God, that we would be the example of your love and your truth in this world. That we would represent you well by loving one another, by loving those who are far from you, and sharing the good news of Jesus Christ. So God, I pray that your church would be a witness in the world today. God, that you would continue to reveal yourself to us, that we would have a spirit of wisdom and revelation, that we would know you better, and that the more that we know you, the more that we would represent you, the more that we would love you, the more that we would, God, just be your hands and feet in this world. And so, God, just fill us with your spirit and your presence. Lead us and guide us toward yourself. And God, as we connect with you, would we be your light in this world today?
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12: The law does contain commands in it. You're going to turn with me to Romans 3. I want to show you this real quick. Romans 3. And can I get 2 Thessalonians 1:8 on the overhead? This is legislation because it's God's holy constitution, by which the citizens of the New Jerusalem are to operate. Faith in Christ, love to the brethren, seeking to do good to our brethren, and all those New Testament commands that are all, can all be predicated under the law of love, the law of love. Okay. Hopefully you guys are there. If you see what Paul said to the church at Thessalonica, it talks about when Christ returns, He's going to come in flaming fire, taking vengeance on them that know not God and that obey not the gospel of our Lord Jesus Christ, which implies that the gospel is a type of law that must be obeyed, right? Destruction will come for those who refuse to obey the gospel. Now, if you're in Romans 3, Paul is arguing for the righteousness of God, and the issue here is righteousness in Romans 1 all the way through chapter 5. And he had closed out chapter 2 describing to the Jews that their Jewishness would not save them. Right? Just because you're a Jew and you know the law, if you don't keep the law, your circumcision becomes uncircumcision. That's what he said. Okay? And then he goes on to say this, if you're in Romans 3, verse 26. And he says, to declare, I say, at this time, his righteousness, God's righteousness, that he might be just and the justifier of him which believes in Jesus. Which means God can be just, but also pardon you and forgive you justly at the same time by punishing his son in your place so he can let you go free. Is that beautiful? He doesn't set aside his law like the Muslim God does, or like the other false pagan gods that can just let you off the hook without punishing the sin. No, the true and the living God operates according to righteousness and penal substitution, that sin has to be punished. That's why you need a mediator. Does that make sense? Christ took the hit for us so that he might be just and the justifier of him which works, right? Which does what? Believe. If you believe in Jesus, God can justify you. He can, what does he mean? To declare you righteous. Because of Christ. Verse 27. Can we boast then that we're better than others because of that? No, he says, where is boasting then? It's excluded. By what? Law. By what law? Of works? No. But by the law of faith. See it? What is the law of faith? The gospel. It's the system of justification, but you can write it down it's the gospel. Okay? He can do that for us by the gospel. Therefore, this is so beautiful. Therefore, we conclude, I love this. We conclude that a man is justified by faith without the deeds of the law. Did he get that verse up? Did y'all see that verse? God can justify us by faith without the deeds of the law. Now, that doesn't mean when God saves a person that we're not to live a life of good deeds. We're just not earning salvation by those deeds. Salvation's accomplished by the death of Jesus, who says it's finished. We do good deeds because we love him, not because we're trying to earn something from him. He says faith in him is all that's required for justification. It's awesome. Verse 29. Is he the God of the Jews only? Is he not also of the Gentiles? Yes, of the Gentiles also. Verse 30. Seeing it is one God. Not 2, 3, 4, 5 gods. one God, which shall justify the circumcision, that's the Jews, by faith, and the uncircumcision, that's Gentiles, through what? Faith. All are justified how? Through faith. Verse 31, do we make void the law through faith? Absolutely not, right? God forbid. Yea, we establish the law. Did you know faith in Christ is actually an establishing of the law, an affirming of the law? How? Because when you trust Christ, it gives the law what it requires. When you trust Christ, his righteousness that obeyed all the commandments that the law requires is imputed to you. So through faith in Christ, the law looks at you and says, okay, you perfect. I ain't got no beef with you. Right? I don't have no beef with you. Because you kept all of my commandments all the days of your life in Christ. Because we were in Christ when he did it. And by faith, his perfect righteousness that kept all the law becomes yours. So the law says you cool. Isn't that good? And therefore, it cannot condemn you because of your substitute who died in your place and kept it in your place. All by faith. All by faith. So it essentially keeps the law because it looks to Christ who kept it. Go back to point two. Please go to point two on your outline. Go back to our text. Okay. Got to hurry up here. Hebrews 8, verse 7. This one will be pretty easy. Pretty easy. Point two on your outline, the need for the seeking of a faultless covenant. The need for the seeking of a faultless covenant. Look at verse 7. It says, for if that first covenant, which one is that one? Old covenant. If that first covenant had been faultless, then should no place have been sought for the second. Makes sense to me. So if God calls it faultless, wouldn't it be insane for us? I mean, yeah, it calls the new covenant faultless and refers to the old covenant as having fault. Why would you go back and try to cling to something that God said was faulty? That doesn't make sense to me. It makes sense that I would hold on to the new covenant, which renders me faultless before God. So, for if that first covenant had been faultless, then should no place have been sought for the second. How did the first covenant have fault? Look at the next verse. For finding fault with it, right? Does it say fault with it? It says finding fault with who? There's a hint. For finding fault with them. Who is that? Old Testament Israel. Old Testament Israel. I'm describing the fault here. For finding fault with them, he says, behold, the days come, saith the Lord, when I will make a new covenant with the house of Israel, with the house of Judah. All right. So on your outline, it says the need for the seeking of a faultless covenant. Faultless means free from defect. Okay, not blameworthy or above reproach. Okay, here's my question for you. If you're hanging in there with me, we're almost there. How did God find fault with the old covenant? If you compare verse 7 and 8, the fault ultimately was not with the law itself. It was with the people's inability to keep that law. That's how you want to understand. God's law is pure. God's law is perfect. The problem is we're impure and imperfect, and we can't keep it. Therefore, the law is not able to save us because it's weak through the weakness of our flesh. Romans 8:3, you can get that up on the overhead, please. Does that make a little bit of sense to us? Let me say it this way. In a sense, it can be considered as having fault because you and I are too weak to keep it. We can't keep it. That makes sense. You ever met anybody that can keep the whole law? You never have. Neither have I. All right. So it says, for what the law could not do, in that it was weak, how? Through the flesh, our flesh. The problem's with us. God sending his own son in the likeness of sinful flesh, and for sin, he condemned sin where? In his flesh, at the cross, right? Do you know what God said in Deuteronomy 5:29 about Israel? He gave Israel the law. And Israel said, oh, we got it. We'll keep it. Remember that? We got it. We'll keep it. And then God made an assessment of their hearts. And he said, God said this. Oh, that there was such a heart in them that they would fear me and keep all my commandments always, that it might be well with them and with their children forever. What's God implying here? They didn't have the heart to keep it. That same assessment of their hearts, God has made about our hearts. You can never make it to heaven by being good or by commandment keeping. Only through faith in Jesus, okay? That's what this is saying. So how did God find fault with the old covenant? Simply because we couldn't keep it, we incur fault by breaking it. The law can be considered faulty in this, that the law shows us our sin but cannot remove our sin. The law commands holiness, but it cannot impart holiness. The law requires righteousness, but cannot impute righteousness. The law punishes, but can never pardon. Does that make sense? Right. Only Jesus by his blood can do those things, right? Let's go to our closing point for today. And we will pick up, Lord willing, next Sunday and then try to finish out the whole chapter. Our final point for today is the new covenant in its preeminence. Listen to verses 8, 9, and 10. I'm only going to touch on one part here. Okay? He said, if that first covenant had been faultless, then should no place have been sought for the second. For finding fault with them, he says, behold, the days come, saith the Lord, when I will make a new covenant with the house of Israel and with the house of Judah. I said this before, the house of Israel and Judah, you want to write in your Bible, me. Or you want to write in your Bible, the believer. It doesn't matter what country you're from or what color your skin is. If you trust Christ, you believe the gospel, that's talking about you. You are the true Israel of God and the true Judah if you are a believer in Christ. Verse 9. The covenant he says he's going to make in verse 8, he says, not according to the covenant that I made with their fathers in the day when I took them by the hand to lead them out of the land of Egypt. That's the old covenant, right? That's Mount Sinai is what he's referring to. And watch what he says, because they continued not in my covenant. That's the problem. And because of that, I regarded them not, saith the Lord. Didn't he put those people away? Yes, he did. For this is the covenant that I will make with the house of Israel after those days, saith the Lord. Here it is. I will put my laws in their mind and write them in their hearts, and I will be to them a God, and they shall be to me a people. I want you, as we begin to wrap this up, I want you to see the contrast between the new covenant and the old covenant. There's huge contrast. I'm going to give you two things to consider. The first covenant is bilateral and external. The new covenant is unilateral and internal. Do you see the difference? The old covenant is bilateral. It was between God and the people. The people had to keep their part or they would miss the blessings. And the laws were written only externally. Under the new covenant, it's unilateral. That makes it way more secure. It's between the Father and the Son. They got this thing covered, don't they? Because they're perfect. And the law is written internally. What do you mean? Well, real quick, what do you mean by bilateral promises? Put up Deuteronomy 11, 26 and 28. This is letter A, B, C, D, E. We're going to run through these real quick. I'm just going to show you an example of each. Bilateral promises look like this. Watch this. I hope you would never sign this kind of contract. I hope. Okay. Behold, I set before you this day a blessing and a curse. All right, look at the next verse. A blessing if you obey the commandments of the Lord your God, which I command you this day. That's already a problem because you already know you're a sinner by nature like I am. You know, 5 minutes after you sign a contract, you're going to see it. 5 minutes after, probably not even that long, right? All right. If you obey, I'll give it to you. But he says, and a curse if you will not obey the commandments of the Lord your God, but turn aside out of the way which I command you this day to go after other gods, which you've not known. Now, you know by nature, you're an idolater at heart like I am until God saves us. And we struggle to keep our eye and our focus and allegiance on Jesus and not worship other gods, don't we? Don't sign that contract. Don't sign that contract. Ask God to give you Christ. That's what you want to do. Okay, this is an example of a bilateral contract, which means if you do your part, then I'll bless you. If you don't do your part, then I got to curse you. You don't want to sign that kind of contract. You'll never get to heaven with that kind of contract. Okay, because the problem's with us. And this old covenant brought external laws. Let's just use Exodus 31:18. What do I mean external? It was written on two tables of stone. When Moses went in the mountain, God gave him the commandments on two what? Tables of stone, which he wrote with his finger, right? Look, he gave unto Moses. That's when he went in the mountain. When he had made an end of communing with him upon Mount Sinai. Two tables of testimony, tables of stone, written with the finger of God. This is an external law. Just written on two tables of rock, a stone, okay? It's external. That's the old covenant. The new covenant, however, is Jeremiah 31:31, gives what's called unilateral promises. This is so beautiful. Under the new covenant, God does not say, I will if you do. He just says, I will. That's all he says is, I will. It takes all the weight and the responsibility off of us. I'm not saying we're not called to obey. I'm not saying that we're not called to live right. Well, we're called to do all those things. But your eternal redemption and your salvation is not predicated on anything that you do at all. It's predicated on what Christ has already done in our place. Okay? And it's based on the faithfulness of God, not the faithfulness of ourselves. Okay? It's easier to breathe when you understand the contract. I want you to see the I wills here. It's not if you do, it's just I will. 31, we're going to go through 34. Watch. Behold, the days come, saith the Lord, that what? I will make a new covenant with the house of Israel, with the house of Judah. Verse 32. This is our text in Hebrews. He's quoting this. Not according to the covenant that I made with your fathers in the day that I took them by the hand to bring them out of the land of Egypt, which my covenant they break, although I was a husband to them, saith the Lord. Verse 33. But this shall be the covenant that I will make with the house of Israel. After those days, saith the Lord, I will put my law in their inward parts. So the new covenant takes the law and puts it on the inside of us. This is talking about the new birth. If you want to write that down. What's he mean? Put the law in our mind and in our heart. That's what it means to be born again. That's describing the new birth right there. It's equivalent to the Bible saying that God will take out our stony heart and give us a heart of flesh. Same thing. After those days, saith the Lord, I will put my law on their inward parts and write it in their hearts and will be their God, and they shall be my people. And then the last verse. And they shall teach no more every man his neighbor. I'll explain that next week. And every man his brother, saying, know the Lord, for they shall all know me, from the least of them to the greatest of them, saith the Lord, for I will forgive their iniquity, and I will remember their sin no more. That's a better sounding contract, isn't it? All right. God's the moving party. God's doing all the work. And when we just trust him, we get all the benefits. Isn't that way better? That's way better. That's gospel language. So that's letter C. That's describing unilateral promises. I have more verses on your outline. You can look at those later. Letter D, the new covenant is better because it takes God's laws and puts them on the inside of us. Deuteronomy 30, verse 6, I want you to see this. And then we will close with letter E. And then get ready for the table if we can start getting the bread and wine. Whoever's going to be getting the bread and wine, if we can start getting that, please. Deuteronomy 30, verse 6. Watch what God says. The Lord, your God, will circumcise your heart. That's the new birth. And the heart of your seed. That's why we have children, and we pray for our children, and we teach our children the gospel. Don't be discouraged from having children because of how bad our world is. Bad. But God is bigger than our trouble, and he's controlling our world, and he's bringing to pass his eternal purposes. Okay? Right, so don't be discouraged. Raise them in the fear of the Lord. Preach the gospel to them and pray. Okay? All right. He's going to circumcise your heart, and he's going to circumcise the heart of your seed. That's an encouragement and a promise to us. To love the Lord your God with all your heart, with all your soul, that you may live. So you have to be born again to love God with all your heart and all your soul that you may live, right? 2 Corinthians 3:3. You'll see this verse fulfilled in the New Testament. Watch this. Paul had different issues that he had to deal with the church of Corinth. The church of Corinth began to question his apostleship because the false teachers would come in and say, Paul don't have papers. Paul don't have commendation letters from other churches. Paul's like, you are my commendation letter. Verses 1 and 2. Right? You're my commendation. The fact that you're regenerated and born again proves that God is with me. Proves that I'm not a false preacher or a false apostle, because God has worked through me to save you and bring you into a knowledge of Christ. God don't do that through false teachers. And then he says, that would be verse 1 and 2. Now verse 3, he says, for as much as you are manifestly declared to be the epistle of Christ. If you're a believer, you're the epistle of Christ. Ministered by us through our preaching, through our labors, written not with ink, but with the Spirit of the living God, not in tables of stone, but in fleshly tables of the what? The heart. The heart. Takes out the stony heart, gives you a heart of flesh, writes his laws in your inward parts and makes you born again and regenerates you. That's what he's talking about. See how that new covenant was fulfilled here? That new covenant promise, the covenant of grace?

0: week. Let's close in Galatians 3. Who is he referring to when he says that these promises are to the Israel of God, to the house of Israel and Judah? You want to write on those two blank lines there? True believers. True believers. Again, it doesn't matter what your skin color is. It doesn't matter what your ethnicity, nation of origin. It matters if you're a true believer. You're a true believer. You trust Christ and you believe the gospel. You are the house of Israel and Judah. Let me show you so we can take the table and then go eat. Galatians 3, Paul says it like this in Galatians 3, verse 28. There is neither Jew nor Greek, there is neither bond nor free, there is neither male nor female, for you are all, what? One in Christ. God doesn't have a Gentile church and a Jewish church. One in Christ. And if you be Christ, then are you Abraham's children. See it? If you be Christ, you are Abraham's children. Abraham's seed. Abraham is your father if you are a Christian, which makes you a true Jew. And heirs according to the what? Flip to chapter 5. Look at verse 6. For in Jesus Christ, neither circumcision avails anything. That don't matter. Nor uncircumcision, that don't matter, but faith, which works by love. If you have faith that works by love, you are the true Israel of God. Chapter 6, verse 15 and 16, and then we're done. Look at verse 15. It says, for in Christ Jesus, neither circumcision avails anything, so neither being a Jew avails anything, nor uncircumcision, being a Gentile, but a what? New creature. What's that mean? To be born again. To be born again. Have you been born again? Do you believe the gospel? Do you trust Christ as all your righteousness? If you can say yes, then you're a true Jew. Verse 16. And as many as walk according to this rule, peace be on them and mercy and upon the what? Israel of God. Israel of God, if you are trusting Christ, you are God's true blood-bought people. Amen. God bless you. God bless you.
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0: Well, hello, friends. So excited that you're here. Not because it's a day that ends in Y and we get to talk about God, we get to celebrate what He's doing, but because God is inviting you to be a part of transforming hearts, minds, and souls through water. And if you're thinking to yourself, that makes no sense, I don't know what you're talking about, how can that happen? Well, we are going to get into that over the next 20 or so minutes with our friends, with my friend Dave from GFA World, how we take water for granted here. This morning, I took a nice hot shower. I got to enjoy some wonderful water. I love my bubble water with all kinds of flavors in it. We take water for granted here. But what's amazing about what GFA World is doing in Africa and Asia through your gift at thewordsacramento.com to build one of these Jesus wells, it's not just about providing water for a village of hundreds and hundreds of people for decades to come. It is so much more than that. And Dave, we just kind of just barely started to get into it, but can you explain a little bit more about obviously the importance of water? That's foundational. We all need water to survive. But how these wells are doing so much more than just providing clean drinking water.
10: Well, certainly you painted that picture, Mike, because the water is imperative. I mean, it's a concrete and rebar to health. You know, I mean, where would we be? I mean, look, we're taking fresh, clean water sips today, or maybe you've got your best Frappuccino, the barista made it, and you just the way you wanted it, and it's just, perfect. Maybe you've got a tea or a soda. You wanted that cherry Coke, and you got one. Awesome. An energy drink, sweet. The concrete and rebar, the base of the anything we're drinking, the juice, fresh, clean water. Now, if everything we drank, and this is not like I'm not stretching the truth or anything at all. Imagine everything in life that we did was water that the animals used for everything. So we're drinking, we're cleaning, we're bathing, we're going to get sick. And there are billions across the world that are living in that space. Longitude and latitude, my friends, and the blessing of saying, Father God, you know, starting every day with 25 gratitudes. I think I heard Dr. David Jeremiah talking about that the other day. Who else is out of here? I think Alan Jackson was talking about that the other day, about 25, starting every day with 25 gratitudes. One of those should certainly be, Lord God, thank you for the water I have. And we fly out of Sacramento Airport day in and day out. You know, every time we fly out, you'll see all the water surrounding the Central Valley here around Sacramento. I mean, there's so much water right now. God, thank you for that blessing of the water. And that when we turn the faucet on, it's not filthy, muddy, contaminated, filled water. So that's a benefit. Mike, you just talked about that. We are so blessed to have it. But then this fresh, clean water unlocks the name of Christ being proclaimed to villages where they have never heard his name. Now, we're a Sacramento family. We are into propagating the gospel, right? Yes, starting with ourselves, reminding ourselves every day, Lord God, I need you. You're my savior. I couldn't do it without you. I'd be lost. I'd be on the way to certain death in this life and in eternity forever. But God, your grace and mercy saved me. Someone at some point let us know that good news of the gospel. Maybe it was Pastor Greg Laurie. Maybe you're down in Southern California, the Harvest Crusade. Maybe you heard Pastor Greg on A New Beginning, any of one of the programs here. Maybe back in the day, you heard Billy Graham or fill in the blank of a friend letting you know the good news of Jesus. Now, your gift, unlocking a national missionary to be able to go to this pin dot of a map that we're talking about in Africa and Asia, to this tiny little hamlet of a town, of a village, to proclaim the name of Christ to people who have never heard his name. And that all happens and begins with fresh, clean water. When you have children and families, you have livestock, you have chickens, you have everything around you sick because of a lack of clean water. Eventually, that's going to pay its toll. And people and animals and children are going to die because of a lack of fresh, clean water. Guys, we solved that with a Jesus well being dug because the national missionaries go in there through GFA World and deep into the earth, plunge down, dig that well, a hand pump, old-fashioned hand pump. You go on the old farms around town here, one of the ranches, they've got those old-fashioned hand pumps. That's exactly what these are. They're sturdy as a rock. They'll last 30, 40 years, and thousands upon thousands upon thousands and generations are going to be healthy. By the way, Mike, you asked me what a benefit was. They're also going to hear the name of Jesus. Why are they going to hear that? Because these are Jesus wells, and at that well, the Gospel of John, in the verse, anyone who drinks of me will never thirst again. And those souls are going to ask, why? Why did you do this and no one else did? Well, you know, there's Jesus followers in America that love you from afar and gifted for a fresh, clean water well, this Jesus well to be dug. That's your gift of $160. 10 of us doing that. This is not like it has to be rocket science. 10 of us opting in, $160 one-time gift. 5 of us opting in a gift of $320. That's a Jesus well. An entire Jesus well would be $1,600 if I may invite someone to opt in and say, Dave, that's, you know what, for the children, for the families, I have the You know, maybe you had a parasite at one time, parasite one, and you know how debilitating that was, yeah? I have a friend who did. I don't ever want one. I don't want any. These children have dozens and dozens and dozens. We're stopping that. You just go to the GFA World Jesus Well red ribbon at the top of the page, thewordsacramento.com, and of all the investments we're going to make today, triple digits headed our way, you're going to be drinking a ton of ice cold, fill in the blank, awesome. You're going to invest in those things that matter. Maybe, you know, this, you're going to have pizzas in your future, Chinese, barbecue. All sounds good to me right now. My stomach's growling. Awesome. You got a Costco run you're doing, a Target run. Great. Would you add to the portfolio of those investments a fresh, clean water gift to unlock freedom as we celebrate our 250th birthday of our republic? And every program we hear reminding us that we have blessings to be thankful for and not to take them for granted, including living in this fruited plain that we're in called the Central Valley. So click that GFA World Jesus Well red ribbon at the top of the page to wordsacramento.com. And $1,600 would be a Jesus Well if I may invite someone to opt in there. Bishop Daniel is the president of GFA World. And brother, you have an answer to what I've just mentioned. Mike asking, yes, it's a fresh, clean water. Yes, it's making sure that showers or baths or dishes or washing of clothes isn't done in dung-filled, horrible water that animals are sharing. Bishop, that lack of fresh water also cares for the disenfranchised and women and children, you were telling me. And that's the truth, because women and children are looked at as second class. Talk a little bit about that, Bishop Daniel, and what we're doing with the Jesus Wells and that non-traditional evangelism of these wells being dug.
11: If they do have water, like in a well, then if you are part of a lower strata of society, kind of the culture may divide everyone into categories, and if you are on the bottom of the category, then you are not allowed to take water from the common well. You have to walk far away to go fetch water. And usually it's the women and the girls who have to go fetch water, which means these young girls cannot go to school. They don't learn how to read and write. They can be kidnapped, sold into the sex trade, or attacked by wild animals just because they have to fetch water from far away. And so, you know, the reality is most people don't have access to any kind of water. And if they have access to water, it's dirty, polluted, stinky water. And not only that, you're not talking about just parasites and bacteria, but you're talking about stagnant water where malaria is breeding. Mm. And so you got that on top of everything else. And so it impacts education, it impacts the health, it impacts the economy in the community. We remember in the passage, I think in John's Gospel chapter 4, that the woman at the well, the Samaritan woman, she came out in the hot time of the day because she was kind of rejected from society. And she had to come out when everyone else kind of had gone in the morning to fetch water, which is very normal. The fetching of water even divides people against each other in many of these communities.
10: Yeah, brothers and sisters, this is what we're stopping and solving and changing. One cultural moray at a time, we are saying, Lord God, because of the fresh, clean water that's going to be given, as Bishop was just talking about there, Bishop Daniel, president of GFA World, Big Wave Dave, David James here with Mike and all of us here, Eric at the board, and we're just saying, brothers and sisters, we're, yes, giving fresh, clean water, which getting these children and these families water that's not going to be shared by the same animals that they live with or that fly in or that are migrating. No animal is sharing this. This is fresh, clean water from the Jesus Well and no longer that stinky, gross, filled water being consumed any longer. And even this, that GFA World Jesus Well red ribbon at the top of the page, thewordsacramento.com. And by the way, ladies and gentlemen, that is super quick and easy. It's very safe and secure. If you've never been to thewordsacramento.com, I highly encourage you go there. There's so many resources and tools for you right there, including being able to get the lineup of all that we've got going, the Word Sacramento, Monday through Friday, over the weekends. There's so many great tools to be had there at thewordsacramento.com. I highly encourage you, friends, go there and please click that red ribbon right there at the top of the page. You can't miss it. GFA World, Jesus Well ribbon, the red one, thewordsacramento.com. and opt in your best gift. $160 from 10 of us. $80 one-time gift from 20 of us. And I encourage you, if you've got children, grandchildren, maybe get them involved in it too. It'd be an opportunity to be able to show them Africa, to be able to show them Asia, and being able to say, you know what? We're going to, as a family, solve a problem of a lack of fresh, clean water. And you can start from the very crumb cruncher with the juice and the sippy cups and all of that, and we're giving them wholesome, delicious, non-contaminated water or a beverage made with non-contaminated water, and teach them about how we're teaching others around the world who have never heard the name of Jesus to know him this summertime and beyond. Because these wells, the Jesus wells, 20, 30 years they last. And there are 300 on average that take that water well and the water every single day drinking from the Jesus well. And again, I mentioned to you that that Jesus well has right there at the plaque, at the well, but whoever drinks the water I give them will never thirst. Indeed, the water I give them will become in them a spring of water welling up to eternal life. And remember, what's really, of course, we would have it no other way. Every tribe, every nation, every tongue, every background, any status, equal to receive that fresh, clean water at those Jesus wells. And then all of those souls asking, why was this done? Because no one else did this. The gospel, Jesus' name being presented. Remember I mentioned, remember the person that introduced you to the gospel? That's going to take place over and over and over again with the national missionary. And by the way, the national missionary that goes in there to establish the Jesus well, if I may invite you to also say, hey, can I sponsor a national missionary that goes in there with the Jesus well? Absolutely. $540 one-time gift or $45 a month over the next year, that will underwrite and unlock a national missionary being sponsored. And national missionaries like Sisters of the Cross who go and care for those with leprosy, the poorest of the poor, those ostracized with a quote-unquote 21st century scarlet letter A across, because nobody wants to be around a leper. The Sisters of the Cross, those national missionaries going, and Bishop Daniel, talk a little bit about that. That our gift, if we so choose to choose a missionary, and we go to, again, that GFA World Jesus Well ribbon at the top of the page, those national missionaries placing those Jesus wells in these villages, you get to choose your national missionary, and we'll send you a picture, you put that up on your refrigerator, you get the whole bio, and you can, every single time you're getting into that side-by-side for your fresh, clean water, being able to pray for your national missionaries like Sisters of the Cross. And they actually care for those with leprosy. Is that right, Bishop Daniel?
12: Yeah, you know, I had the privilege of actually going to one of our leprosy colonies that we serve in, along with one of our national missionaries and his family, but then also with our Sisters of the Cross. These are our women missionaries who have special training. They work in the slums. They work in the leprosy colonies. They work in very, very difficult areas, and they have a real compassion and care for those who are the least of these. And what I saw is the love and care that these Sisters of the Cross go into these leprosy colonies with. The people there actually call them the angels. The angels are coming to minister to us. The angels are coming to help us. These precious people who have been suffering with leprosy, they see the love and care and compassion of these Sisters of the Cross who deeply, deeply love Jesus, but also deeply love these precious people. And because of their faithfulness, so many of these precious people who suffer with leprosy now have hope in the resurrection of Christ. Maybe not hope in this lifetime that things might get better in terms of their sickness or their suffering, but they have hope and joy because of Christ. But at the same time, many of these leprosy colonies have actually been closed down because so many people have experienced healing, or because of the medical treatment and care of the Sisters of the Cross, there are no more leprosy patients, and there's no need to actually have the colonies continue. And so by God's grace, we're seeing people helped, we're seeing people healed, we're seeing people cleansed, and people's lives are being transformed by Christ's love spiritually and physically.
10: You know, that's our gift, friends. Bishop, thank you for that. The gift of $160 from 10 of us, that's a Jesus well. You know, we have about 8.5, 9 minutes left in the program. A national missionary being underwritten, a one-time gift of $540 or $45 a month over the next year. You get to choose your missionary. It's going to put that Jesus well in that village, and you get a bio, and we'll send you via mail all of the biographical information, pictures you can pop up on your refrigerator, and you and your family can be praying for the national missionaries, as Bishop Daniel was just talking about, caring for those with leprosy, going where those, who among us would go and say, Lord God, I have faith that you're going to care for me. And we take all the precautions, but would we go into a leper colony? I don't know. Perhaps. These Sisters of the Cross are. And Fresh Clean Water Project's there for them. And Jesus' name being proclaimed. So in the moments that remain, we have about 8.5 minutes looking to get our first Jesus well. $1,600 gift. We have, the hope is, you know, here is a Word Sacramento family. We have 5 Jesus wells that we'd like to place into 5 different villages, pin dots on maps in Africa and Asia. Would you be the first to provide a Jesus well, maybe a $1,600 gift, being that freeing of that entire village from the shackles of malnutrition and disease? As we celebrate our 250th birthday and the freedom that we have here. Now, if that's not you, it's not me either. $160 one-time gift. If you'd be the first of 10, that GFA World Jesus Well red ribbon at the top of the page, thewordsacramento.com, $320 from 5 of us. That's our first Jesus well. Bishop, I want you to share the impact of our gift. You were telling me off mic about how the impact of our gifts, even a water buffalo got into the picture here. How did the prayer get answered for a water buffalo and our gift through the Jesus well and the national missionaries being underwritten? Talk a little bit about that. Show me that story.
12: I'm reminded of this one missionary who was going house to house in a village like they typically do, knocking on doors, asking if they have a need or is there someone we can pray for. And the family said, we have someone who is sick in our family. And so they led our missionary through the house, and the back side of the house, there was a sick water buffalo. And the family, it was very poor, so they would milk the water buffalo, sell the milk. That's the money for food. Your buffalo is sick, no food. And so they said, could you please pray for our water buffalo? We heard you talking about Jesus. So our missionaries laid his hands on this water buffalo and said, God, if there's ever a time to do something, this is the time. And God healed that stinky water buffalo. And the whole family gave their hearts to Christ. The neighbors heard about it. They wanted to know about Christ. So many people in that village gave their hearts to Christ that a church was planted in that village because of a water buffalo, because of the love and compassion of this national missionary going house to house and simply praying for people and their needs.
10: Guys, I mean, miracles happening like that? 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Why would I not opt in our best gift? May we invite you to do so? $160 one-time gift. Actually, yours truly, I got so, I don't know, I guess I, through listening and hearing once again of the plight of all those, even as a GFA world rep, I said, God, I am moved, and I am going to, in your name, help provide a Jesus well. And there are 9 $160 gifts in the 5 minutes that remain. 9 $160 gifts. If you would be the first of 9, that will unlock our first Jesus well, because I join you at that $160 level. All you have to do, super quick and easy, 90 seconds is what it'll take you. Of course, if you're like me and you drop a credit card and it goes underneath the bureau, it might take you a little longer because they're taking, but 90 seconds. You go to GFA World, the Jesus Well red ribbon at the top of the page at GFA at thewordsacramento.com. Thewordsacramento.com, that red ribbon at the top of the page, GFA World Jesus Well ribbon. Click that, and your best gift, $160 from 9 of us, that's the first Jesus Well. 5 of us opting in, $320 gift, that's our first Jesus Well. And again, the entire Jesus Well, a $1,600 gift, although you subtract that $160 from yours truly investing in there. If I may invite someone to opt in for $1,340, that will be, or $1,440, that will be our first Jesus Well. Again, thewordsacramento.com. Click that GFA World Jesus Well banner. As we close out the program in the 4 minutes that remain, I just implore all of us, you know, it's going to be triple digits. We're going to be telling our children, our grandchildren, friends. We're going to check on the seasoned citizens around us, even checking our own selves to make sure we're hydrated. Make sure that we've got plenty of water in our system. For all of us that are going to be doing just that, may I invite you to opt in your best gift? Bishop Daniel, why should I care and gift for clean water that's going to introduce Christ to souls that have never heard his name? Now, I think it's obvious that you have souls plunging in eternity, never hearing the name of Jesus, and that they're going to hear Christ's name and have an opportunity for eternity and that eternal address to be changed. Bishop, why should we care that this clean water is being given in the moments that remain here?
11: You know, David in the scripture said, don't let me ever take anything for granted, the sin of presumption. Mm. And the biggest thing that I think that we are having to deal with, especially in the West, is we can get so busy with life and so busy with social media and so busy with all the good Christian things that we become blind and cold to the reality of the world. What we need to do is pray, God, would you break my heart with the things that break your heart? I mean, literally, if we claim to follow Christ, this is the same Christ. It says that when he saw the crowds, he was moved with compassion. Why should we care? Because God cares. God cares about the children. God cares about those in the slums. God cares about the leprosy patients. God cares about the widows and the orphans. It's not just about giving a gift for a water project, but starting with a heart of compassion. We can take our heart and put action to it and see what God is doing. And one of the greatest opportunities that people can do is to give to some of these clean water projects. Why? Because literally hundreds and hundreds of people a day are being blessed, but also interacting with the missionaries and seeing people's lives changed.
10: Right. And those questions going to be asked, why did you do this and no one else did? And generations, 40 years, these Jesus wells, that's an $80 gift from 20 of us, guys. That Jesus well, 30, 40 years, 300 people a day, hundreds of thousands of souls, not only going to get healthy, not only going to have the education to be able to have hygiene, washing their hands, cattle and livestock having fresh, clean water, education, these children having an education now, unlocking the shackles of poverty, freedom being brought there, but Jesus' name being proclaimed and eternal addresses changed forever. That's your gift of $80. So why not? 20 of us opting in there. 9 of us opting in, $160 one-time gift. We'll get our first Jesus well. Again, a $1,460 gift would be a complete Jesus well. So in the moments that remain, the GFA World Jesus Well banner. So go ahead and take that sip, that Frappuccino, Dunkin', Starbucks, whatever you're doing, the water, and click that wordsacramento.com, the GFA World Jesus Well ribbon, the top of the page. And thank you on behalf of the children.
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20: 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The Winter Fortress, The Epic Mission to Sabotage Hitler's Atomic Bomb, is a 2016 book by Neil Bascom. It tells the harrowing story of Norwegian commandos who attacked the German site at Wehrmacht in World War II. It was the Nazis' only plant for the mass production of heavy water, on which they had placed their primary bet to produce atomic weapons during World War II. I wish it had been converted to the film that it was optioned to be, because it would have been a shortcut for those who don't understand why Donald Trump is singularly focused on ensuring the Islamic Republic of Iran cannot make or buy a nuclear weapon. Trump is motivated by a conviction similar to that held by Churchill and FDR. They knew Hitler would use any weapon he could obtain, even as Trump and Netanyahu know the fanatics in Iran would use any weapon they could build or buy. Did we achieve enough to end the Iranian regime nuclear program? Time will tell. The threat has existed for two decades now. Bravo to Trump for his orders to start destroying it. I'm Hugh Hewitt.
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23: 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I am your host, Perseus Poku. On today's episode, we want to continue our series on the survey of the book of Romans, chapters 1 through 8. And last week, we talked about the righteousness of God in chapter 3, which is our topic for this episode. We want to take a look at how Paul structures his argument for righteousness with God by the way of being justified through our faith, not of works. So this chapter is an extension of the previous chapter. In chapter 2, Paul argues or provides clarity of God's fairness as it relates to judgment. Our God is always fair. There's no one that's going to stand in front of God and not receive a fair assessment. God will reveal all the things we've done when we stand before him. And for the things that we didn't do that we should have done, we have an advocate, Jesus the Christ, for those of us that are in him. So in chapter 3, Paul continues to give an apologia or defense of God's judgment. So in other words, Paul articulates the why as it relates to God's judgment. Why is it this way? He continues to remind the Romans that God treats all people equitably. He is a fair God. The Jews did not have an ontological beingness advantage over the Gentiles. There were some Jewish Christians in these churches in Rome who had this false mindset that just because they were Jews by race and religiosity, that they had an advantage over the Gentile converts. And Paul is trying to dismiss that argument. The Jews did not have an ontological advantage over the Gentiles. So just because, as an example, let's update this philosophy. Just because your grandfather was a great pastor, just because your great-grandmother served as a deaconess or a woman in leadership, just because you came from a legacy of faith, doesn't automatically, their faith doesn't automatically transfer to your credit. Meaning, just because your predecessors knew Jesus, it doesn't mean that you know Jesus. All of us have to get to know Jesus on our own. And the righteousness that God offers is not hypocritical. It's not based on dissimulation, as the King James put it. It's not based on hypocrisy. God offers righteousness and salvation to all people. Doesn't matter what race you are. Doesn't matter what gender you are. Doesn't matter how old you are. It does not matter what planet you live on. Jesus offers salvation to everyone. So this whole thing of my race or my pedigree gives me an advantage over someone else is a false theology. We don't have an edge on anyone. For all have sinned and come short of the glory of God. And we'll see Paul talk about that in this chapter, Romans 3:23. So the Jews did not have an ontological advantage over the Gentiles. So those that are white don't have an advantage over those that are black. Those that are black don't have an advantage over those that are white. So at the foot of the cross, all of us are equal. So Paul inserts this scripture in his argument to support what he just said. And he's citing from Psalms 51:4. He says, against you, you only have I sinned and done this evil in your sight, that you may be found just when you speak and blameless when you judge. Psalms 51:4. So it's only to God that we've sinned. We sin against God because God is the standard. Yes, we can sin against other people, but ultimately we only know that we've gone too far because of the boundaries that God has already set. So righteousness is based on God's standard for what is right. Truth is not based on subjective interpretations. Furthermore, we do not submit our transgressions to another human being, but God himself. And I know in some religions they teach that you have to go to a man to ask for sins or ask for forgiveness of your transgressions, but it's unbiblical. We have one mediator, and that's Christ himself. We go to God through Jesus Christ. We don't go to one another. to ask for forgiveness, or to be absolved of our sins. We do ask for mercy when we've offended someone. We do apologize, but this is not what we're talking about. We're talking about the innermost sin that we have. We go to God about it. No human can absolve you of your sin. When we sin against God, not another human or institution. Now, there may be those who accuse God of not being fair. Paul argues against it. God is not unrighteous when he disseminates justice. He is justice. He is the standard of what is just. God's condemnation is just. Verses 5 through 7 of chapter 3. To further elaborate on his point, Paul alerts his readers that God is indeed what? Fair. Why? Because all of humanity have transgressed against him and he has shown mercy. There's nothing we have done on done that could have satisfied the penalty of sin. All humans have violated God's principles at some point in their life. Even that precious, that adorable grandchild that you have, he or she, as beautiful as they are, they have a sin nature inside of them. They have a sin portion of their nature. And it's interesting, even with babies, as you deal with them, we never have to teach them how to do wrong. It's automatic. It's embedded inside of them because of what Adam did. But we do have to teach them what's right and wrong. We do have to teach them what is right. But they come, they're born with this tendency to do things they're not supposed to do. We have three children, and all of them, at some point in their upbringing, you tell them that you're not supposed to do this, and you turn your back, they're doing it. So we are all born with the sin nature, and only Jesus can cover that sin and regulate it the way it needs to be regulated. So Paul addresses the question of why is it like this? There's nothing we have done on our own, or nor do we have the power, again, to satisfy the penalty of sin. All humans have violated God's principles. So Paul writes that there's no one that is righteous outside of a believer in Christ, verse 10. There's none righteous, no, not one. Paul cites another Old Testament passage. He said, which says in Psalms 14, 1 through 3, the fool has said in his heart, there's no God. They are corrupt. They have done abominable works. There's none who does good. The Lord looks down from heaven upon the children of men to see if there are any who understand, who see God. They have all turned aside. They have together become corrupt. There's none who does good. No, not one. Psalms 14, 1 through 3. And that's the principle that Paul is borrowing. It is clear that Paul sees a continuity between the Old and New Testament. God has been sharing his message of reconciliation since the fall. The Messiah had been promised. At the time of Paul's writing, the Messiah had arrived, and the message was clear. There is no one who can beat on their chest and say, I was born perfect. There's no one who can dare say, I have not fallen short of the glory of God. The law itself points to the principles of God. The law points to the reality of sin and how to remedy it, even though many of the Jews have perverted the interpretation of the law. The law is still good if you interpret it right. That's what Jesus was trying to tell them when he was here on earth. Paul then shifts his focus to how righteousness can be obtained. How can I become righteous with God? Paul answers that righteousness, according to Paul, can be obtained through faith. It, meaning righteousness, came formerly through the prophets and the law, but now fully through the blood of Christ. In addition, the righteousness of God is intended for all of humanity, regardless of race or gender or economic status. The righteousness of God is for everyone, whosoever will. Author John Stott writes the following on this topic. He said, in his ministry of reconciliation between the Jews and the Gentiles, Paul
1: develops two themes and interweaves them beautifully. The first is the justification of guilty sinners by God's grace alone in Christ, irrespective of status or works. This is the most humbling and equaling of all Christian truths. The second is that the people of God are no longer defined by descent, circumcision, or culture, but according to faith in Jesus. Hallelujah. Hallelujah. So it's based on your faith in Jesus Christ, and it's based on you accepting what Jesus did on the cross. It's based on walking by faith and not by sight. So as a result, Jews cannot boast about their interpretation of the law. All have sinned and come short of glory of God. Verse 23, Paul denounces the law of works by uplifting the law of faith. The law of faith does not abolish the principles associated by the law. The law of works is made clearer and more intelligible by the law of faith. Verse 27 through 31, Paul uses the principles of Jewish monotheism against the common contention of Jewish particularism. Because God is one, he is the God of both the Jews and the Gentiles, Romans 3:29. And because God is one, he justifies both Jews and Gentiles on the basis of the same criterion, which is faith, Romans 3:30. Jews and Gentiles have equal access to salvation. There's no one more important in God's kingdom building than anybody else. And no one group, no one race, no one civilization, no one culture has an advantage over another culture. We are all one in Jesus Christ. We are all the same at the foot of the Christ. There's no one that's more important than another person. For all have sinned and come short of the glory of God. So he shifts then to chapter 4. The theme of righteousness is continued in chapter 4. This time, Paul references the biblical patriarch Abraham in order to support his point. He again cites an Old Testament passage, which is found in Genesis 1:6. Paul argues that Abraham was not justified by his works, but rather by his belief in God. Furthermore, this type of faith in God can be found in David as referenced in Psalms 32, 1 through 2. It's not human efforts through works that justifies a believer, but their faith rooted in faith. Paul, after making this statement, then shifts his attention back to Abraham. It is clear that this passage was written to those who esteemed Abraham and David. It's very likely that this passage was composed to get the attention of the Jews in Rome. Abraham, according to Paul, was justified prior to physical circumcision. And you can cross-reference Genesis 17 and 26 as noted in verses 9 through 12. Abraham, due to his faith, was justified prior to his physical circumcision because of his faith. You can cross-reference Genesis 17:5 again. Likewise, the descendants of Abraham, which is mankind, are justified through the circumcision of the heart. Paul continues his argument on Abraham's faith by providing specific moments when Abraham displayed his faith. According to Paul, the following acts were credited to Abraham as righteousness by God. Number one, he believed that God would give him a son through his elderly wife, Sarah, verse 17. Number two, he believed that God would use him to conceive a son even at 100 years old, verses 18 through 19. Number three, he had faith that God would fulfill his promise to him, verse 20. So this chapter concludes with the assurance, just like the aforementioned acts were counted to Abraham as righteousness, anyone who believes in God through the Son can also be justified. Hallelujah to the Lamb. So if you walk by faith, if you accept Christ by faith, that's the first starting point. If you accept Christ by faith, just like Romans 10 and 9 says that if you confess with your mouth to the Lord Jesus, believe in your heart that God raised him from the dead, thou shalt be saved. So if you receive him by faith and walk circumspectly in him by faith, God justifies us. God justifies us. So the transitional word, therefore, shifting from chapter 4 to chapter 5 tells us that the chapter is connected to chapter 4, meaning both chapters are connected. After arguing his point, Paul now unpacks what he just wrote. Since he illuminated his readers about the criteria for justification, he shares the benefits of having faith in God, verses 2 through 5. Justification brings peace with God. We all have access to God through faith. We rejoice in the hope of the glory of God. We glory in tribulation. Tribulation produces perseverance. Perseverance builds character. Character provides hope, which has been poured into us by the Holy Spirit. Paul, after uplifting the hearts of his readers, transitions to the work of Christ. Paul attempts to demonstrate that our hope as believers is tied into Jesus. This connection is dependable because the atonement is God's gift to humanity, verses 6 through 10 of chapter 5. Moreover, the atonement reconciled us back to God. The love of God persisted. His love has been extended to all of us while we were yet sinners, verse 8. In addition, Paul makes clear the condition and historicity of mankind. In other words, Paul retraces the origin of sin. He reminds his readers that Adam was the one who ushered in sin to the world. Since we are all his offsprings, since Adam serves as our federalist, we inherited the sin problem from our forefather, our federalist, Adam. However, the opportunity gave humanity a chance to remedy the issue of faith. The reality and genesis of sin is noteworthy. All of the evil that we see around us is not primarily an issue of less education, abject poverty, or mental illness. The primary issue that man has to confront is sin. Sin is the breaking of God's law or falling short of God's standard. Sin ushered in death, and the only remedy for sin is Jesus Christ. So in his response to verse 13 through 14, author Jared Wilson wrote the following. He says, Romans 5 and 14 offers us a glimpse of a truth that Paul more directly reveals in 1 Corinthians 15:22, where he writes, as in Adam all died, so also in Christ shall all be made alive. As sin and death entered the world through Adam, grace and life entered the world through Jesus. In this way, Jesus is the second or last Adam, 1 Corinthians 15:45. This template, what is sometimes called typology, is seen throughout the Old Testament. All of the heroes of the faith were stained by Adam's sin. Jesus, the sinless redeemer of what Adam corrupted, is the truer and better Adam, the prophet, the priest, and king that we all so desperately need. And this world does need Jesus. It's apparent. Everywhere we look, we see people off track. We see people acting in a way that they weren't born to act. We see legislation that promotes evil. We see legislation that cuddles sin. But we that know Jesus know that there's a better life. Not just life, but an abundant life that can be found in Jesus Christ. So he reminds them again that the penalty for sin was death, but the free gift of God offered justification of life, verses 12 through 19. Furthermore, where sin abounds and led to death, grace under God through Christ reign more through righteousness, reign more supreme. I love that. So again, we are justified through faith, not of works, lest any man or woman should boast, according to Ephesians 2, 8 through 9. Then chapter 6, Paul continues his message of righteousness. He challenges the false theology that some within the church have adopted. It is wrongly deduced by some within the church that they can premeditate sin knowing that God forgives. Paul emphatically condemns this false interpretation of scripture. So in other words, if God is all forgiven, then it doesn't matter what I do. He's going to forgive me. So that is premeditation of sin. And Paul is saying, no, that is not a correct way to look at mercy, the mercy of God. He argues that if we are dead to

0: knowing that what you're doing is wrong and actually writing it out or writing it in your mind, in your heart to do wrong, and you're sitting down and you meditating on it and you ruminate and you use up time to do wrong, that can't be for the Christian, because sin has been put to death. And the Christian, when they transgress, it's not a matter of premeditation. It's a matter of humanity, meaning that we fall into sin, but we don't premeditate sin. The Christian, again, may fall into sin, but we don't premeditate sin. We don't sit down and list it out and plot how we're going to sin. Because we still have the sin nature inside of us, yes, we transgress every now and then. But this is where Jesus says that he's faithful and just to forgive us of our wrong, not if we sin, but when we sin. So we're justified. We're justified by faith. It's not based on legalism. It's not based on you trying to work for it. Jesus has already justified us by us accepting the gift of salvation. So don't let people put this yoke on you that you have to perform works to be saved. God, through Jesus Christ, has already performed the work. Now he invites us into his rest. Well, I pray that this episode has been a blessing as we discuss justification by faith. We will continue our series on the righteousness of God through the book of Romans for the rest of this month. So please, please continue to do what the Lord has for you to do. 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Now remember, to do for the truth what so many people do for a lie. God bless.
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5: I'm Executive Pastor Mark Shetler from River City Christian in Sacramento. And God, today, I just want to pray for the city around us. Lord, there are so many people that need to know you. We ask, Lord God, that you would raise us up to be faithful witnesses for you. Lord, that we would love people in the name of Jesus, that we would serve them. Lord God, that we would be united together as the body of Christ, that we might share your good news with people who so desperately need to hear it. God, would you please be with those that are in need around us? And God, would you help us to be obedient to the call that you have placed on our lives? Lord, to serve in a way that brings you glory and honor, that is a blessing to the people that are around us. Lord Jesus, we love you. We thank you that you are the God of this city, that you are the God who cares for us. Would you bless us and draw us close to you? In Jesus' name,

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8: Welcome, my friends, to the program. I have a returning friend for you, and at the same time, got a brand new story, a brand new thing that God's doing, brand new assignment. There's an awful lot of fire and passion around this, so I might as well just introduce you to the gentleman, former director of Christian Encounter, now missionary out into the world. That is Zach Malik. Zach, welcome to the program.
9: Thank you so much for having me, Lance. It's great to be back.
8: Good to see you, my man. All right, so we got this brand new assignment. Just let's go ahead and rip off the Band-Aid right now. What is happening?
9: Oh my gosh, what is happening is a great question.
8: Yeah,
9: we can get into it. Over the course of a few years, we've kind of felt this tug. Well, my wife first, and I ignored it, this call to Japan as an unreached nation.
8: What in the world?
9: Second largest unreached nation in the world.
8: Didn't know that.
9: I would say, you know, less than 0.5% of Jesus Christ-believing Christians over there.
8: Oh, my goodness.
9: We're going to go there. We're selling everything right now.
8: Yep.
9: And we're going to go plant a church on a remote island, actually, in Japan, where there is not a functioning church right now in anywhere to be seen.
8: That's incredible. Yeah. Okay, well, now we get to go into the details. Thank you very much for that. And the idea of transitioning out of one ministry and then going into a new one, transitioning out of a home, suddenly going into a new one. Like, there's so much transition, man, going on in your life. So we're going to talk about all of that. So for a moment, let's go before the call, the new call. You were part of the director of Christian Encounter, and you actually were kind of local based.
9: Yeah.
8: Like, it was very much about Nevada County, Grass Valley, all that stuff. Absolutely. So this was your home. Were you born and raised here?
9: I was not born here, but I was raised here as long as I can really remember.
8: Okay. Yeah. So this was home.
9: It's home.
8: Has always been home. And then you end up getting called to Iejima, right? Yes. That's in Japan. And we'll get into some of those details. But as you were feeling kind of the call to transition, we should learn early, and I believe that when you get married, you should be trained up that the Holy Spirit tends to have a secret conversation with your wife.
9: I did not know that before.
8: Without
9: lesson
8: you?
9: Lesson learned, yeah.
8: And they always conspire against you, side note, because once they're locked in, you're pretty much doomed. You're in.
9: Yeah.
8: So it's going to go that way, which is beautiful. Now, I do want to know that growing up, there are some of us that have just kind of a heart for missionary work, and there's some of us that have a heart for pastoral work, and some are evangelists. You know, we all have these different vibes to us. Were you always a missionary guy?
9: No. That was part of my hiccup was I'm a pastoral guy.
8: Yeah.
9: I love people. I love talking in my own language. I like you're preaching on Sundays, and I like serving my community that I was raised in. And I felt like the Lord had planted me in my community, and I was doing just that. Missionaries were for other people.
8: Right.
9: You know, people who like doing that kind of stuff.
8: Yes.
9: And not being in their own bed at night. And and so that was not really on my radar at all until we actually had friends that were our best friends. They went to Japan.
8: Okay.
9: I was kind of a part of their discovering their call. They invited us to go.
8: Oh.
9: I scoffed and laughed at his face.
8: Yep.
9: And, you know.
8: As you do.
9: Uh-huh. Wasn't the right time. That was the right call then. And then later on, my wife brought it up again. And I said, that is just not what I think my life was going to be.
8: Wow.
9: But I'll pray about it. And you pray about it too. And we'll come back to this. And it took about eight months until I had a moment with the Lord where I knew that he was indeed calling me to go be a missionary to the Japanese people.
8: Yeah. Do you have kiddos?
9: We do. We have a 6.5-year-old daughter.
8: Okay.
9: And then we've been praying for a son, or excuse me, we've been praying for a kid.
8: Okay.
9: Yeah, she's not listening.
8: Good.
9: We've been praying for a kid for many years. We've had many losses in between.
8: Oh.
9: But this January, we welcomed our son, Zion Mercy, to the picture. So add another transition to the mix.
8: Oh, my goodness.
9: Yeah.
8: Wow.
9: I'm exhausted.
8: Well, yeah, I was going to say, that's incredible.
9: Yeah.
8: That's incredible. Now, the friends, when they went over, I don't think, this is not to insult all Americans, but I don't think we're really great at geography.
9: No.
8: And so the idea of talking about Japan, and then you say it's an island of Japan.
9: Yeah.
8: I don't think all of us know that there is islands in Japan outside of Japan.
9: Right.
8: So can you help us out a little bit on some geography? Because Iejima is not where Tokyo is.
9: No.
8: Right. So can you help us a little bit?
9: Yeah. And I have so much. Well, my best friends went, and they were telling me all about it over dinner, and they left, and I still had no clue where they were.
8: Yeah.
9: So Japan is kind of an island right there. East Asia, and then off of Japan, there's an island called Okinawa.
8: Yep.
9: And then from Okinawa, which is about the size of Kauai, off one of the peninsulas there.
8: Yeah.
9: I think more west, southwest, you have to hop on a boat and take a nice ferry ride out to hit this island of Iejima. That's 8 square miles out in the middle of the ocean.
8: Oh, wow.
9: Yep. It's small.
8: It's small.
9: Yep.
8: And population, about 5,000 people?
9: 5,000, yep.
8: Does it feel like 5,000 people, or does it feel rural?
9: It feels very rural.
8: Okay.
9: Because,
8: I mean, 8 square miles and 5,000 people,
9: Yeah, it's a good... No, it feels rural. It's a farming community.
8: Okay.
9: So it used to be, you know, for history...
8: Yeah,
9: it used
8: I love
9: to be
8: the history.
9: The Ryukyu tribe and people, and they're totally separate. And then it was in 1879, Japan officially annexed them into the Japanese kingdom. Or empire, and then they slowly became more, you know, nationalized and militarized into Japanese culture. But they have always been farming. They farm sugarcane and tobacco and peanuts.
8: Is that people group still on the island?
9: Yep.
8: Yeah. Oh, so they even have a uniqueness to their culture.
9: Yes.
8: That is slightly different than Japanese culture.
9: Yep, slightly adjacent.
8: Wow.
9: They all speak, you know, Japanese is the yep. native language, mm-hmm. so they're very much Japanese, and yet they are a little bit more, you know, islander, darker skin,
8: yeah.
9: which in Japan is still fair skin is wealth and prosperity, and so darker skin is kind of like a poor image.
8: Interesting.
9: Or like... treated as lesser than
8: yeah.
9: at times.
8: Wow. And of course, you're fluent in Japanese.
9: Oh, yeah. So easy. Easiest language. Oh, man.
8: So it's at least you get to get creative when writing.
9: Right.
8: Because, yeah, I mean, it's a little bit more beautiful than whatever we were writing before.
9: Yeah.
8: But so how does that process work in terms of training? Hey, yeah. I'm going to go be a lifetime missionary.
9: Yeah.
8: What is the training for that? Is there, because you actually are going through Global Fellowship, yeah?
9: Yes.
8: Can you tell us a little bit about that?
9: Yeah, so Global Fellowship is actually local to Auburn, California, and they, I really love, we love their model. Mm-hmm. Their model is that they find local indigenous missionaries that are already in their communities doing the work of God.
8: Wow.
9: And rather than just sending foreigners, you know, or, like me would be a foreigner into Japan to do church planting,
8: yep.
9: they want to find indigenous people doing that work and then reach out and say, how can we support you? Would you yep. like to be a part of Global Fellowship, and we'll bolster you in however you see fit? If that includes sending you a bunch of white kids, great.
8: Yep.
9: If not, what money? What is it?
8: Yep.
9: And so that's their model. There's this missionary couple that has been on that island for a Japanese couple for 48 years.
8: Wow.
9: And they have received that call, and they are ready to retire.
8: Mm-hmm.
9: And they've been waving their hands, praying to the Lord for partners and for teams to come take over that, because there is currently no functioning church on the island, and they are the only two believers on the island left. Just the way it's shaken out in history, the way COVID hit yeah. them, they've had harvests and famines, but right now they are the only two, and they kind of refuse to leave until more Christians can take up their mantle, so they don't leave the island completely dark and
8: wow.
9: void of Christianity and Jesus.
8: What a big picture perspective.
9: Yeah.
8: That's pretty wow. awesome, as opposed to a selfish perspective of, I'm out of here.
9: Right, right.
8: So this would be we're starting, in a sense, all over again.
9: Yeah.
8: It has to emanate from the home,
9: mm-hmm.
8: right? So
9: there is a church building.
8: Oh, there is?
9: Mm-hmm.
8: Okay.
9: Full disclosure, it's pretty dilapidated.
8: Sure.
9: You know, and
8: well, if there's no one in it.
9: If there's any irony here, when they built it, it was on a budget, and they built it on sand. And so it is literally sinking.
8: Wow.
9: They built their, you know.
8: What a beautiful biblical picture.
9: Oh, really?
8: Every message.
9: Build
8: your house on the rock, yeah.
9: Yeah, and so it's there, and we can meet in it, and this got needs a lot of renovation and a lot of love. But we're going to go, and we're going to bring horsepower to the team and replant, revitalize that church and meet Sundays. And then every good work that we do on the island to evangelize, we want them to know it's coming out of our gathering, our Sunday morning church gathering of believers.
8: Oh, wow. One more quick geography yeah. question, and you're allowed to do massive generalities here.
9: Okay, great.
8: Okay, because I'm not trying to stick it to you.
9: Sweet.
8: Does Japan have a lot of these islands,
9: mm-hmm.
8: or is this kind of the only island?
9: There is a lot.
8: Okay, that's all I
9: want to know. How,
8: no, yeah. And that's all I'm saying.
9: Thousands.
8: Okay. Oh, okay.
9: Yeah.
8: And they're inhabited?
9: A lot of them are inhabited. Not all of them. Like, not all. I mean, I would say 5,000 or more
8: okay.
9: islands of Japan. You know, they have their mythology
8: wow.
9: of the god, their god
8: yes.
9: stirring the ocean. And when he lifted up his scepter, all the drips off of his yep. scepter created all the islands.
8: Right.
9: And so they have tons. And a lot are inhabited, but a lot aren't.
8: And then in terms of Japan versus Okinawa,
9: mm-hmm.
8: What's the dynamics between those and then Iejima?
9: Yes. Okinawa and Iejima are all in the Okinawan prefecture.
8: Okay.
9: So same Ryukyu people
8: okay.
9: before. Okinawa is more of a city. It's more of like the main,
8: yep.
9: outside of Japan, Okinawa is one of the bigger cities. You know,
8: got
9: there's
8: it.
9: A big U.S. military base there.
8: Yep.
9: So there's more traffic, more people. It looks more like a Japan, but it is more tropical than Japan. And then the further you go out, the more it feels like Costa Rica or something.
8: Right. So all supplies, stuff like that, you take the ferry in.
9: Yep.
8: Right.
9: Cars.
8: Yeah. Because there's no point in having a car on the island, right?
9: You don't really need one. A bike,
8: yeah.
9: maybe a moped.
8: Okay. I mean, yeah.
9: You can run pretty fast to the store.
8: Yeah, that's not that far. It makes sense.
9: Emphasis on the store.
8: Yeah. The store, yes. Is there a little bit of an infrastructure on the island in terms of a store? And
9: yeah. Mm-hmm. Yeah, okay. There's a store. There's one doctor. You know, yep. There's all a right. dentist that you can call.
8: Wow.
9: And so there, you know, it's an interesting blend of first world country with first world country resources, a boat right away.
8: Yes.
9: And yet it feels very much less like a first world country, you know, concrete buildings, rubble. Yep. It is the most impoverished prefecture of Japan.
8: Oh, wow.
9: Okinawa as a
8: okay.
9: whole. Yeah.
8: Okay. Well, and again, you're dealing with a people group that mm-hmm. has been identified as little more outcast.
9: Mm-hmm.
8: And yep. so that is a unique experience as yep. well. All right. So the voice that you've been hearing me talk to is Zach Malik. Now brand new sent out missionary going out to an island just off of Japan's coast, Iejima. And so as you are getting all things set, ready to go, hey, man, we've sold everything. We're committed to go. September 1st is mm-hmm. the ship out date.
9: Yes. Yep.
8: Right. So you're going to give us a bunch of information, but okay. I want to give our listening audience a way that in case they have to hop out of the car or turn off the, right. the show, y'all, you can go to globalfellowship.org, but you got to get a little bit more specific because Global Fellowship has a lot of stuff. globalfellowship.org/missionary/Malik, M-A-L-E-C-H. M-A-L-E-C-H. So, again, if you do go over to globalfellowship.org and then look under their missionary tabs and stuff like that, you're eventually going to get there, but it would just be a little bit faster to get there. globalfellowship.org/missionary/Malik. Now, having said that, what are the needs? So our listening audience is like, oh, man, that's awesome for you. Glad right. you're going. And I'm
9: that's
8: not
9: what
8: going.
9: I said to my friends. So yeah.
8: right. Mm-hmm. Now, are your friends on the island?
9: They are. Yeah,
8: so you've got built-in friends.
9: Yeah, they were on mainland in Osaka at a church plant for a while. They just recently moved to the island a couple months ago. Months ago.
8: So we do have some friends. It's not completely unknown.
9: Yes.
8: Okay, so and you have a church plant of four.
9: And then the missionary couple that's out there.
8: Oh, they're not leaving the island.
9: Not yet. They're going to train us for 3 years.
8: Oh, come on.
9: Yeah, it's a pretty radical thing.
8: Wow, they're really intentional. Mm-hmm. That's really
9: it's
8: beautiful.
9: It's Japanese. It's the honor, the reputation,
8: so
9: the rapport.
8: Cool.
9: They have it on the island because they've been there for so long. They're
8: beautiful.
9: People on the island love them, even though they haven't all accepted
8: yes.
9: Christianity. They have reputation, rapport, honor. And so they want to pass that on to somebody.
8: Yeah, they're not just going to accept you.
9: No. No, mm-hmm. And our colorful history to Japan. And so so we're going to move there. And we even thought about doing it from Okinawa and like shuttling in every day. And we thought that's not going to cut it. To be on the island and to be one of them, to walk where they walk, we need to live where they live.
8: Yeah, earn the right to be heard. Mm-hmm.
9: And so for 3 years, we're going to train under him. We're going to learn Japanese from his wife is actually a Japanese teacher at a school. So we're going to pull, if you've ever seen the movie Elf, sitting in a classroom with kindergartners learning Japanese.
8: Fantastic.
9: Yeah.
8: Baby desks.
9: Oh, yeah.
8: Large people. Okay,
9: awesome.
8: That's great. So in terms of trying to gather, there's some stuff that you guys need. Not only do you individually need some stuff, which is your family and your friends that are going over there, but there's also a way, those of you that are listening, if you go, what a beautiful opportunity to invest into something that is radically fresh. There are some needs on the island. So can you talk to me a little bit about needs that maybe some of our listeners could say, I'd love to support you?
9: Yeah, that's great. Most of our needs, well, our first need is prayer. Mm-hmm. I keep coming back to that. There's such a stronghold in Japan. We need so many people praying for the nation of Japan and the hearts of those on the island and beyond to see, you know, for Jesus Christ to reveal his divine identity to them in a radical way. And so that's what we're praying for every day. And we ask everybody to do that. And then beyond that, we're planting a church that's fallen apart. And so we're raising support and we're going to go in September. You know, we believe that's a faithful date, but we're about 35% funded as of now.
8: Okay.
9: And so we need monthly, you know, supporting donors to partner with us, to be a part of this journey with us, to join in this mission and bringing Jesus to that island and say, hey, I can give $25, $50, $100 a month to this church plant. It goes through Global Fellowship and then to us. And so it's all accountable for, and you can see where the dollars are going and things like that. And then beyond that, even we run about 2 to 3 English camps a year on the island to serve you know, education's huge in Japan. And so the island is always trying to bolster their education so that those islanders can go make it out in Japan. And so we're partnering with the school systems to put on full immersion English camps, which they love us for. And that takes people. And so there are churches that are partnering with us, and we need people three times a year to join us, Americans or anyone listening, to come and help us put on, come to the island and do it with us.
8: That's amazing.
9: But, yeah, prayer, finances, hands and feet.
8: Yeah, help us understand a little bit about, you know, so I think in modern day world, we always look out and we want to make sure that there's always a respect for every other culture, and we're very sensitive to those things. Mm. But just because there's nice and beautiful people right. in a location doesn't mean that there's always an openness to the gospel.
9: Right.
8: And so can give us a little bit of the history, the religious history, I would say, yes. not only of Japan and Okinawa, but even directly that mm-hmm. island. What is that religious history?
9: Yes, I am not an expert, but what I have been reading is Japan does have a history of killing all the Christians that come to their nation. And mm-hmm. so there is this movie made called Silence, written after the book Silence and Beauty by a Japanese author and artist. It has, you know, pretty big name actors, and they talk about these Jesuit priests that went over there to proselytize in Japan, and they were, I mean, tortured and killed, mm-hmm. and then the movie ends, and it's such a depressing movie.
8: What era was that? I mean, is that like...
9: It's either 16 or 1800s.
8: Oh, okay.
9: So because of that, Japan has just kind of have like this interesting roots of resistance. Mm-hmm. That was the theory, is that there's roots of resistance to Christianity because for centuries they just killed them all. Mm-hmm. And then also, Japan is very, shame, honor, collectivist yes. culture. And so you do what is Japanese to do.
8: Yes.
9: And so the culture is, the religious culture is Shinto, okay. a little bit of Buddhist and a little bit of Hinduism. They're kind of a meshing pot, but mainly Shinto.
8: Okay.
9: And then influenced by Chinese, by, you know, the Chinese religion of ancestral worship and prayer. Mm-hmm. And so that's not a religion for them. That is their culture and their lifestyle. And so when you tell them about God, they think, wow, that's great. You have a God. I've got 12 and my great grandpa. I'll pray to yours someday. And they're really open to it. And then as soon as you try to crack open, you know, the Bible and say, great, but also Jesus is the only way, the right. only truth, and the only life, that's offensive to yes. their culture. And those verses where Jesus says, this is, you know, the gospel is offensive. Mm-hmm. It means more even in that culture. And so you're asking them not only to receive a God that seems foreign to them, but also to walk away from their family history as if, again, painting with broad strokes, as yes. if a Mormon is trying to leave how they kind of become annexed yeah. From their family. And there's one other thing, but yeah. I can't remember.
8: No. In terms of when we're talking about that specific people group on the island,
9: yeah.
8: is there any nuance there that they, being isolated out,
9: right.
8: kind of develop their own vibe, or are they just Shinto?
9: They're pretty, as of this point, 100 and something years later, they're pretty Shinto.
8: Got yeah. it, yeah.
9: Yeah.
8: They're okay,
9: pretty,
8: that makes
9: pretty broad into it.
8: That makes more sense.
9: Yeah.
8: And then the other thing is that I would guess that the particular island is, as you said, a little bit more poverty stricken
9: yes.
8: than other areas. So ministry in an area with less is different than ministry in affluence. Mm-hmm. And so trying, I think there's so many different culture shocks mm-hmm. coming from where you come from here,
9: right.
8: which is highly affluent.
9: Right.
8: And then going into that and trying to say, how do I understand mm-hmm. their history? How do I understand rejection? How do I understand poverty? How do I understand? And so along with learning the language, there's so much culture. Mm-hmm. And yeah. and when you go into a high culture environment,
9: right?
8: When I did studies in schooling about high honor cultures.
9: Mm-hmm. Yeah.
8: The gospel, how the gospel sounds is so vastly different. So, for example, mm-hmm. even in collective cultures, so to our culture, we're very individualistic.
9: Right.
8: So everything about our culture says you have sin and Jesus can forgive your sin. It's
9: right.
8: very personalized.
9: Right.
8: in a collective culture, that doesn't make any sense.
9: Yes.
8: And they're like, yeah, I don't really worry about me individually. So what are you saying about everyone? Right. And you're like, well, no, no, no. I just want to talk to you.
9: Right.
8: And they're like, yeah, that doesn't make any sense to me. Why would you do that?
9: Mm-hmm.
8: And I have a very different view of morality because it's a collective morality. So that whole thing, when I walked into that and began to do study, it just flipped everything upside down.
9: Right.
8: And realizing, you know, Jesus is worldwide. Like, he's the God of the universe. And so he has an ability to fit into that. You just got to see it a little bit different.
9: Yes.
8: You start reading the Bible a little bit different.
9: Yes.
8: And I remember one of the things that I never understood as a modern Western guy, I never really understood the whole focus on banquets. Like, they would always go, anyway, in heaven, we're going to have a banquet. And I'm like, I'm fine. I don't need to eat right now. I'm pretty excited about going to heaven anyway.
9: Right.
8: And I never understood the whole banquet thing.
9: Mm-hmm.
8: In the Eastern culture, especially the Middle Eastern culture, banquets have massive meaning.
9: Right.
8: And so to everybody that they're reading it, they're going, oh, this is amazing because this means this, this, this, this, this culturally.
9: Right.
8: And we just miss and go, oh, it's food. Mm-hmm. I'll probably miss that one.
9: Right. Uh-huh.
8: So the beautiful learning curve that you're in to say, how does Jesus whisper his heart to these beautiful people is incredible. We just have last minute or so to the show. Anything I'm missing on this, you can totally remind me. While you're thinking about that, everyone go to globalfellowship.org, globalfellowship.org/missionary. /Malek, M-A-L-E-C-H. Been talking with Zach Malek. Any final thoughts that you have for us?
9: I think I want to emphasize the opportunity that is here.
8: Yeah.
9: You know, there's a long-term missionary in Tokyo who was there for 28 years, and he was my mentor. He was a mentor to our friend in Osaka, and twice a year they would go to this island to do English camps because this guy, Ralph, said, this is the island that God wants to move and use these people to reach the rest of Japan. I feel it. I know it. And so they were pouring out onto that island, and it wasn't until they were on a bike ride together that he fell over, had a heart attack, and died.
8: Whoa.
9: In my friend's arms that he said, I have to go to this island and finish the work. There is a special, unique place post-COVID. People are searching for more. They're not happy with the status quo. There is a very unique point, like pinnacle here. And meanwhile, the Japanese government, who have previously kind of poo-pooed the farming culture, are realizing they're lacking agriculture. So they actually built apartments on the island for cheap to try to incentivize young families to move to that island.
8: Amazing. So, wow. Yeah. What an opportunity. Go to globalfellowship.org/missionary/Malek. We are so thankful you joined us today. We'll talk to you next time.
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26: Hi, everybody. This is Pastor Zach. Just got to have an awesome conversation with Lance Hahn. And now I get to have a conversation with a friend of mine, but also a pastor and a missionary out in Japan, specifically in Yajima, Japan. And I can't wait to ask him some questions about what he's got going on over there and how the Lord is making his kingdom known, both here in the Sacramento region and also across the globe in Asia. And so, Kyler, thank you so much for being on the air with us.
27: Yeah, good morning. Thank you so much for having me.
26: Oh, yeah, absolutely. I know You're a crazy, crazy guy out there. Just for people right now, he's currently sitting in the middle of a typhoon, had to drive away from his house and find a little a bunker somewhere where it could be quiet for us to hear him. And it's bright and early over there. So Kyler, if you could just give us a little bit about who you are, husband, father, missionary, and what you got going on in Japan.
0: Yeah, awesome. Yeah, the weather's not too bad here right now, but the typhoon is coming through. Got some high winds and rain, but we're doing all right. My name is Kyler from Grass Valley, California, born and raised up there, and became a Christian later in life. Became a Christian in high school through some volleyball coaches of mine. Went to William Jessup University, shout out, and just started getting exposed to missions and just God's heart for the nations. And so as I continued to learn about that, just continued to feel that burden grow, but didn't really know what to do with it. But was started teaching in California at Forest Lake Christian School. And through that school, they did a short-term missions trip to Japan. And that was kind of my first exposure to Japan and to the need here. But so quickly, the Lord just continued to speak to me his heart for this people and their brokenness and their needs. Many people don't necessarily view Japan as a missions field, being a first world country and being so developed, but spiritually, there's a great need, right? They're about the second largest unreached people group in the world. 0.58% Christian here in Japan, less than 1%. And so as I continued to hear and learn all these things, the Lord just kept speaking, like, there is something to do about it. There's an opportunity to be a part of the gospel being spread here in Japan. So during my first time ever to Japan, just a few days in, I was with another missionary pastor here, and he just put his arm around me as we were looking out over the ocean here in Japan, and he just said, "God, Kyler, I really believe that God wants to save these people, specifically these people here on this island of Yajima, and use them to spread the gospel throughout the rest of Okinawa, the southernmost part of Japan, and to even continue that spread into mainland Japan, into the big cities like Tokyo and Osaka." And there was just something in me that clicked. I truly can't really explain it well, but I just remember thinking, yes, why wouldn't God want to do that? And why wouldn't I want to be a part of that? And so we kind of started that journey right around the time that COVID started, unfortunately. So it took a few years to get through that lull, but eventually we made it in 2022. We flew out to Japan in April. And so we've been here just over 4 years now.
26: Right on. 4 years. Okay. Since being in Japan, we can experience and kind of understand that there's a resistance to the gospel wherever we go. And we can even see that here, in the States and the Western culture. And yet, America is a rich nation. And so when you go to some place like Japan, which I think I talked about with more of Lance, is about 1% Christian. But that Christianity includes in a plethora of other religions that maybe don't have Jesus Christ as their Lord and Savior. And so about 0.5% almost of those that would consider Jesus Christ as their Lord and Savior in Japan, that has, the population of three times California. And so in your experience in Japan, why is Japan one of the least rich nations when they have internet and Google and books and school and all kinds of stuff?
0: Yeah, I think all missionaries around the world, and especially in Japan, are asking that same question. Why is Japan still unreached? It has had little moments of what you might call a revival or a faster pace spreading of the gospel, where people are actually receiving it and having their lives be changed and joining church and actually seeing that trickle down through generations. It has happened. It is happening. But like you said, it's it's not taken root. And why is that? If I knew, I would be the wisest missionary there ever was. And so I don't claim to know the answer to this, but my guess or my observation would just be their deep, deep, strong ties to their own history and culture. And so what that means is that just about anything that is not through and through Japanese, tends to be to some extent a threat. They'll be very cautious about those things, very hesitant to even give it the time of day. They want to separate what is Japanese and what is not. So truthfully, a lot of times Christianity just gets thrown into, the cult world or category, because there are some cults here that have been dangerous and have caused harm in Japan. And so any religious beliefs that would not be true to the historical views and beliefs of the Japanese people, just kind of get labeled as dangerous. And I think the Japanese people are so focused on harmony, that no one wants to be the one to raise their hand and say, hey, maybe we should hear them out and listen to this and chew on it for a while. They all just want to say, you know, I look around me, no one else is having these beliefs. And so I'm not going to be the one to explore this. And that is a deep, deep thread, you know, culturally as a people, that they want to just do as others are doing around them, and not be the one to stick out.
26: That's good. Thanks for sharing that insight. For listeners who are just now tuning in to the radio station, wherever you are, I'm Pastor Zach Malik with Global Fellowship, and I'm on my way to plant a church on a peanut-shaped island called Yajima, that's kind of in between the Pacific Ocean and the East China Sea. And I have a chance to interview and have a conversation with Kyler Mallory, who's been out in Japan for 4 years, and I'm going to join his team. And so we'll just continue this conversation here. I got so many questions. Here we go. We've got, in your time there in Japan, I know you got a wife and two kids. I don't know if that was a secret, but I'll just out it. And you've already picked up, packed your bags and moved to Japan, and now you're on an island, and there's just an immense amount of faith that has to go into that. And, you know, I would, if God never met us and our big faithful acts, I don't know what I'm saying, but it would be harder and harder to have faith. And yet it feels like when we do these big steps of faith for him and his kingdom and his glory, because he is worth it, for his name to be shout among all nations, every tribe and every tongue, when we step out in faith, he meets us in it, and he will show himself and reveal himself through provision after provision. And so from somebody like you, who I can see the trees blowing behind you and the typhoon, how has the Lord provided for you and your family, and maybe even the island of Japan and the people you're discipling, in profound ways that are just no other way to explain it other than this is the God whom I serve, the creator of the universe, the heavens and the earth.
0: Yeah, man, this question I could talk about for all of our time here. I could talk about for hours, because you're right, Zach, that when you step out, you know, we call it blind faith. I like to often call it blind obedience. Just to say, God, I feel this urge and this tug, and I'm going to go. I'm not fully just leaping aimlessly or blindly, but I'm saying yes to you when I don't know what it looks like. And when you do that, it shifts that dependence onto God to say, you got to lead the way. You know, here's my hand. I'm just going to keep putting one foot in front of the other. And so we've seen God provide in miraculous ways. I don't want to shortchange the physical financial provision either. You know, that is a huge part of missions, where if you don't get a job here, you know, on the field where you're serving, you are dependent on family and friends and churches who also believe in this call from the Lord, who believe in the vision, who believe in discipleship and churches being planted and spread throughout these unreached countries. And so we are truly so grateful. There have been dreams that we've had for years that we knew were going to come at a cost. And once we finally, you know, gathered up the courage to ask, it was just a matter of days, sometimes weeks, but very quickly God pulls his body together, his church together to provide in amazing ways. One of the more personal or relational, more intimate provisions that I've experienced time and time again during these 4 years here in Japan is just the relational connections, those divine appointments, those divine people that I bump into. Some of them while I'm riding my bike down these busy roads and I meet another cyclist. Some of them just people at a store or at a restaurant. Or a more recent example, when we moved to this tiny little peanut-shaped island called Yejima, we tried to get our kids in school, but it was a little late for registration. But we bumped into the principal of the school, whose daughter was a part of one of our English camps many years ago. We do an English immersion camp for junior high students. And he said, oh, my daughter did your camps. And we thought it was just a cool connection. A few days later, the city office called us and said, the principal wants your kids to join his school. So we'll figure out how to get you guys enrolled, even though you're past the enrollment period. And it was just kind of a little wink from the Lord of like, you know, the work you're doing is not in vain. And I am in all of these connections, all of these relationships. So that was another huge provision. Our kids are loving the local Japanese school here. Their Japanese language ability is very quickly soon to surpass mine. So they're doing great. But I think just the very special provision has been those relationships and those connections that we can just so clearly see the Lord in, even though these people are not believers, right? And so it's this crazy paradox of God interweaving things through non-believers here that we are just getting to receive from and partake in. It's so, so special.
26: Wow, that is really powerful. It's a good reminder for anybody, really, wherever they're at, where they feel like there's a call to do something, but it requires faith, whether it's move to Japan or speak up somewhere in their own public setting to encourage and to exhort one another in the faith, to step out in faith, the Lord is going to meet you in that. And I like that that there's a relational aspect, and it kind of feels like it's the divine appointments that stand out to you, as well as like the manna from heaven, which is what money often feels like on the mission field when you're down to your last penny and you're like, I'm going to need some more provisions here. And then money shows up like it's manna from heaven. And yet it's so often it's people's heart that the Lord is after. And so that's a good reminder for me, even while I'm still stateside, and for anyone else who is still here in California listening to that there are people that you may cross paths with. This is me putting my pastoral hat on here. You know, there are people you're going to cross paths with that for whatever reason, there's a little jump in your spirit. There's a little turning where the spirit just kind of kicks on a prompting, and to not let those go by without, speaking the name of Jesus or pointing toward people towards the kingdom of heaven, wherever you're at, a missionary in your own hometown.
0: That's good.
26: Tell me a little bit more about, and tell the listeners a little bit more about what your goal is, maybe on the island of Yejima. For those that are just tuning in, we're talking about planting a church on an island in Japan through an organization called Global Fellowship. You can learn more about Global Fellowship and the mission they're doing all over the world through globalfellowship.org. It's a wonderful missions organization, local, based out of Auburn, California, and I've been doing it for many decades. What is that, the Lord can definitely do a new thing wherever he pleases, and yet it feels like so often in this generation, we get the privilege of standing on the shoulders of those that went before us, you know, not innovating something new that fits our own flavor, but sinking into some of the history that the Lord has been doing through other people for many years, and we get to take up that mantle. And I know you and I get that privilege here to do it together in the next few months, and you've been doing it for the last 4 years. So, yeah, tell us more about why Yeajima exactly, what you're going to be doing on that island, and even your greatest hope, vision, dream, you know, like your prophetic thought and hope for this island, you know, and beyond. But yeah, and stories. Let's be kind of story time, or the Lord's, you know, story time through Kyler.
0: That's right. Yeah, we have just such a privilege of joining a very seasoned, experienced Japanese couple here who are also missionaries. So they originally are from Tokyo, and as a young married couple moved to the island of Yeajima, which for those just hopping in is a small, small island, about 5,000 people, in the southernmost part of Japan. So off the coast of Okinawa, only accessible by ferry. So it's very removed and remote. But there is a faithful couple here who has been serving on this island, raising their kids on this island, just being a part of the community for almost 50 years. I think they're approaching 49 years, but for almost 5 decades, they've been serving on this island as missionaries. And so they've had their seasons of fruit and of harvest where they've seen a church be started. They started a church here. For a few decades, they had a healthy, faithful church body. They got to see multiple generations of that church come through that church, be raised in that church. And it was a beautiful thing. In general, Japan as a whole has a problem with churches surviving much more than a few generations. Often, the pastor will maybe quote unquote retire or pass away. And then the church will just stop. I have witnessed that myself happen just in my 4 years here of churches just stopping because the training up of new leaders just isn't quite happening in a way where people are saying, I want to take that ownership and take on this church body. Part of that is just culturally of the Japanese people. But I still think a lot of that is some spiritual ties that the enemy is using, some lies, that the enemy is using to speak doubt and insignificance, into people. But this church here was healthy and thriving all the way up until COVID. When COVID happened, it swept pretty hard through this little island, and many people had to leave the island to go get better care or to be closer to family who had moved away. And so by the end of that, maybe 2022, the church was no longer gathering. And so a big part of the vision that we had here was to come help that church be revived and to be gathering again weekly. Another huge component is to join these seasoned missionaries of 5 decades just to learn from them, to study the word with them in Japanese, to hear their stories of discipleship, their stories of hardship, in a sense, to inherit the wisdom and favor that they have gained through their almost 5 decades here. And so the vision is to see that church revamped, to see young leaders raised up in that church so that they can be the ones to then carry on this legacy of this church. So yeah, church planting is the heart. Discipleship is the method. And we want to see that done through healthy community, through people just doing life together.
26: Right on. Thank you so much for all that and for all that. That's got me excited about what the Lord's doing over there. Again, this is pastor, missionary, husband, and father, Kyler, talking about planting a church on an island in Japan through Global Fellowship at globalfellowship.org. You know, I continue to be praying about, you know, people who, if you're listening to this and you want to get involved, I can't tell you how many people I've met and they've told me, I don't know why, but I've just started praying for Japan. I met somebody yesterday at a gathering that heard I was going to Japan, and they said, I don't know why, but I've been praying about the Japanese for the last 3 months. And so, you know, if you're interested in getting involved and in some way, shape or form, there are many ways you can do that. You know, we're running mission trips 2 to 3 times a year to the island if that interests you. If you just want to give to this mission, you can do that through globalfellowship.org or text 530-632-4962. You can text that number to get more information on what's happening in Japan, how to get involved. And truly, as I prepare to go and move my family there in September, I'm realizing that our mission and our ability to go there and worship Jesus on a corner of the earth where it just is not happening right now, is not moving at the speed of

0: know, connect with me on the phone. Again, text 530-632-4962. Kyler, you are a man that I can attest has the spiritual gift of faith to the annoying level at times. I mean that kindly. I know for a fact we're wrapping up here in the next 60 seconds, but there's going to be somebody driving down the road who is struggling in their faith. They're feeling down in the dirt. They're just feeling like, I don't know how I can continue on. I'm having a hard day. You're my guy. I call too when I have that. In 60 seconds, how can you put on your pastoral hat and just say, when you're struggling in your faith, here's my encouragement to you.
1: Yeah, I mean, I've experienced a lot these past 4 years in Japan, even the death of a loved one in my arms. And that is a story for another time. But man, when you are just in the depths and in the pits and feeling like, what is this all for? Just get in the word. And I know that that gets brushed off as a cliche Christianese excuse, but it is not. It is life. It is the living water. You got to meet the Lord in the Word. And I just want to end with a challenge to all of you that I met a missionary who said, I'm not sure that the prayer battle has been won for Japan. And so there is your charge to join us in prayer to see these people come to faith in Japan.
0: Amen. Thank you so much for joining us today, Kyler. It's been an honor.
1: Yeah, thank you.
0: Absolutely.
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6: If it doesn't line up with the Word of God, then throw it out. Cast it out. And if anybody's trying to preach another gospel other than the gospel of Jesus Christ, let them be accursed, is what he says in Galatians chapter 1. And so Paul says, test it. Test all things. Hold fast to what is true, right? Maintain it. Be Bereans.
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8: Welcome to Love the Word with Pastor Jeff Martin, a ministry of Calvary Cameron Park in Shingle Springs, California. And we're so glad that you've joined us. Today's message is from Pastor Jeff's verse-by-verse study in God's Word. And now, here's Pastor Jeff.
6: Open your Bible, 2 Thessalonians chapter 2, and we'll pick it up in verse 1. Now, brethren, concerning the coming of our Lord Jesus Christ and our gathering together to him, we ask not to be soon shaken in mind or troubled either by spirit or by word or by letter, as if from us, as though the day of Christ had come. Let no one deceive you by any means, that that day will not come unless the falling away comes first and the man of sin is revealed, the son of perdition, who opposes and exalts himself above all that is called God or that is worshipped, so that he sits as God in the temple, showing himself that he is God. All right, hey, 2 Thessalonians, our text, the title of our message is Our Gathering Together to Him. Our gathering together to him is key to understanding the portion of Scripture that we're in. It is key to understanding the entire chapter, chapter 2 of 2 Thessalonians. We'll get to that in just a minute. Hey, you guys, you know, I've been bored lately. I mean, really bored. I mean, nothing else going on in my life. So you know what I decided to do? I decided to count every word in the New King James Bible and to see how many words there was. And then I decided that wasn't good enough. I got to do the King James next. And then that wasn't good enough. I got to do the ESV next. Okay, I'm just kidding. I didn't count any of them. I just did a Google search, and it popped back up. But did you know that in the New King James, there's 770,430 words? In the King James, it's actually 783,137. NIV, it's 726,109. NASB, it's 782,815. And then the ESV is 757,439. That's a lot of words, isn't it? And there's a lot of wonderful, comforting words, aren't there? But I got to tell you, some of the most comforting words are actually found in the end of chapter 16 in 1 Corinthians, verse 22. Look at it. It's on the screen here. And it says, O Lord, come. O Lord, come. And the Lord is going to come. And then if you have look at the King James Version, it actually says the word Maranatha. Maranatha. Guys, that word Maranatha is an Aramaic word, and it means Lord, come. And is that not a great hope that the Lord is going to one day come and take us away to be with him? Hopefully in the rapture, because I don't want to say goodbye to any more people at a funeral. I'm done with funerals. Now, can I get an amen to that? I'm done with funerals. Although I don't think I'm done with funerals. It's so hard to say goodbye. It really is. It is. That's why I want the rapture to come. But I can tell you the hope that we have that we're going to go to him in death and that we're going to be with him forever is it fixes everything here. You guys know what I mean by that? It fixes everything on the horizontal. All the heartache, all the pain, all the suffering, all the turmoil that we're going through, have gone through, all the regrets that we have, all the shame from our guilt and sin, all of it is just, it's gone under Christ. If we're in Christ, it's gone. But it will be truly gone when we see him. It'll be fully realized and fully enjoyed for eternity. And so I'm looking forward to his coming. And that's what this chapter is all about here. It's all about his coming. You see, when we look at this world and we just see how just depraved it is. I mean, a young gal sitting in a subway in North Carolina, brutally murdered, stabbed in the... I mean, I don't know if you guys have seen that. It's not making the names mainstream media. No one wants to put it on there. But it's just a beautiful young gal. I don't know how old she is. Couldn't have been 20, 25, somewhere. Just brutally stabbed. And you look at that stuff and you read the news and you watch the news and it's just so depressing. And I'm going, Lord, please come back. Come back now. And stop this. We don't want to be around this anymore. And so it's great to be reminded that he's coming back. And again, this is what 1 and 2 Thessalonians are all about. It's all about the coming of Jesus Christ. And especially the last part of 1 Thessalonians chapter 4 and 5 is when he actually spent a lot of time. Now, we know that 2 Thessalonians was written for really three purposes. Number one, they were being persecuted. They were being persecuted at the level that they were so much concerned that they had missed the rapture and that they were already in the day of the Lord. And so Paul had to write to encourage them, and he actually encouraged them in chapter 1 with their growth. Remember, the first five verses were about their growth. And then the second thing he encouraged them on is to remember the promises of God. And then the third thing he encourages them with is he's praying for them, that their lives would glorify God. And then in chapter 2, it's all about the mistake that had taken place or the false teaching we know it's false teaching that had crept in. Whether by word or by letter, false teachers had crept in and said, hey, you're in the day of the Lord, you're in judgment. And so he's writing chapter 2 to clarify that and to comfort them as well. And then chapter 3, we'll get to it in a couple of weeks, it's all about them being idle. And they weren't working. Some of these people believe that the Lord was coming back so quickly that they didn't need to work anymore. That's not what Jesus Christ told us to do. You know, I love what Martin Luther King, I don't quote him a lot because he's got a lot of bad ideas theologically, but he was asked, you know, if the Lord was coming tomorrow, what would you do? He goes, I'd plant a tree. Planetary, meaning that we're going to stay busy today. Because I don't know if he's coming back tomorrow or the next day or the next. But I do know this, that today is the day that he's given me responsibilities to do. And so we're going to do those responsibilities today with diligence. Amen? So this morning, we're going to look at the first 12 verses here. It's all about our gathering together to him. It's all about the rapture. It's all about the rapture. I didn't see rapture in there. I didn't see the word caught up in there. I didn't see harpazo in there. Trust me, it's all about the rapture, our gathering to him. That's what that means. Our gathering to him means we're going to be with him. So the first point is Paul's encouragement to them, verse 1. Now, brethren, again, you know, I mean, like we mentioned a couple of weeks ago, this is Paul's favorite word for the believers, right? He's used it at least 60 times in his letters, and he uses it 27 times in the book of 1 and 2 Thessalonians. And so he loves this word. Brethren just speaks of this unity that we have, that we're all in Christ together, and that we all have this common bond, our Savior and the love that we have for him and the love that he has for us. And then he writes, going on from there, now, brethren, concerning the coming of our Lord Jesus Christ and our gathering together to him, comma, we ask you, comma. Context, context, context, context, context. That right there, concerning the coming of our Lord Jesus Christ and our gathering together to him, is the key to understanding this entire chapter. You miss this verse, you miss the entire chapter. You miss what the entire chapter is all about. You guys have ever heard, if you've been around Bible teachers, you'll hear context is king. You got to understand the context as to what it is that's taking place. Like, you take 2 Timothy chapter 4. 2 Timothy chapter 4, verse 1, is the pretext to the context of the entire passage. But what Paul is saying to Timothy is, here is the reason why you need to do everything that I'm telling you for the rest of this chapter. This verse here, what Paul goes on to describe is everything we need to understand about the end times till we get to be with Christ in heaven. And so we got to remember, context is king. This is all about the Lord's coming and how it is to be laid out. Again, we know that there was confusion that had crept into the church. We'll see that in the next verse. The confusion, the false teachers were spreading false doctrines that they were already in the day of the Lord. They'd missed the rapture. So Paul's short answer in this chapter concerning the coming of the Lord and our gathering together with him, two separate events, more than that, just saying, here's how it goes. Number one, there hasn't been the apostasy yet, so the coming of the Lord and our gathering hasn't taken place yet because there has not been the apostasy, the falling away. There hasn't been the rapture. The rapture. I'm going to explain that in just a minute. The Antichrist is not yet here, the son of perdition, the man of sin. He's not here yet. The restrainer, by the way, is still here. And the man of perdition, the son of perdition, can't come until the restrainer is removed through the rapture. Then he gives us a description of the lawless one in verses 8 through 10. And then he gives us a description of what will come upon the people who are here on the planet when the church is removed. Huge deception is going to take place. And then verses 13 through 17, to finish out the chapter, he tells us how this must affect our lives. How then should you now live in light of the end times that we see yourself in? And then he goes on to say, our gathering together to him. The coming of the Lord, our gathering together to him. This, my precious brothers and sisters, is a clear reference to the rapture. To the rapture. We saw the rapture in 1 Thessalonians. I know you guys know this. A lot of people don't want to talk about the rapture. There's so much, you know, controversy. No. I'm not ashamed of it, man. There's a pre-trib rapture, and I'm going to preach it till the day I die. And I hope I die. I don't hope I get raptured, but you know what I'm going to, even if I die, I'm going to preach it all the way till the end, just like Paul did. In 1 Thessalonians 4, it says this, for this we say by the word of the Lord, it's on the screen, that we who are alive and remain until the coming of the Lord will by no means precede those who are asleep. For the Lord himself will descend from heaven with a shout, with the voice of an archangel, and the trumpet of God, and the dead in Christ will rise first. Then we who are alive and remain shall be caught up together with them in the clouds to meet the Lord in the air. And thus we shall always be with the Lord. And then he tells us to comfort one another with these words. This is all our gathering is all about, the rapture of the church being gathered together with him. Did you notice that it says the coming of the Lord and our gathering together with him? Two separate events. Two separate events. Two separate events. The wording implies two, the difference between the coming and the gathering. One commentator said this, it's on the screen, the grammar of the ancient Greek in 2 Thessalonians 2:1 shows this, the government of the two nouns under one article makes it clear that one event viewed under two complementary aspects is thought of. MacDonald, in his commentary, said this, we understand Paul to be saying, I appeal to you on the basis of the rapture that you should not fear that you are in the day of the Lord. The rapture must take place first. You will be taken home to heaven at that time and thus will escape the horrors of the day of the Lord. I don't know about you, but can I get an amen to that? I mean, I don't want to go through it. So there's two comings, really. The first one, he's getting the clouds and he's coming to rapture us, to bring us to him, our gathering to him. The second coming, he's coming with his saints at the end of the tribulation period, and he's going to stand on the Mount of Olives. It's going to split. He's going to wage war against the enemies of God and the enemies of man, really, and he's going to slaughter the world. He's going to judge the world. The blood's going to be up to the horse's bridle, and you and I will come with him at that point. We'll already be in our white robes. We'll be clean. We'll be purified, and we're coming back to rule and to reign with Christ for 1,000 years while Satan is bound. Satan is released after 1,000 years to test the men on this world again, and believe it or not, he gets another following. And then we have the great white throne judgment. I believe it. I believe it. I believe it. I believe it. I know there's a lot of weird, aberrant teachings going on out there, but this is the only teaching that makes sense if you just take the Word of God as literally as you can from beginning to end. Otherwise, you start having to allegorize Revelation. You have to, you know, it's mystical. We don't understand it. It doesn't make, listen, we don't need to allegorize these things. We just need to take it as literal as we possibly can. And then he tells them that this should produce something. The fact that you're going to be raptured before the day of the Lord should produce this attitude in verse 2, not to be soon shaken in mind. I can take a big deep breath. I'm not going to be here. Have fun, guys. Have fun storming the castle. Anybody? Nobody? Come on, guys. Princess Bride. Everybody's homework this week is to go watch Princess Bride. Have fun living in rebellion against the king, because it ain't going to end well. But for you and I, those of us in Christ, we don't have to be soon shaken in mind, because we're going to be with him. And we know that Paul's consistently encouraging the discouraged church in Thessalonica. In 1 Thessalonians 4, and 8, 13 and 18, 5, 1 and 2, and 4, and 9 and 11, he's constantly having to encourage this church not to be shaken. I think we need constant encouragement as well, don't you? We do. I don't know about you, but it's, you know, sometimes you just get, you get fear. Oh, sometimes you just wake up in fear. Like last night, I woke up in fear. I don't even know what I was fearful of, but I just woke up and I was like fearful, but I knew the Lord was comforting me. But it, you know, when I think of needing that comfort, I think of the Bible. I think of his word. I think of how his doctrine, his word just brings such peace and wonderful hope to my life, right? It kind of reminds me of this Charlie Brown cartoon, which I think he absolutely nails it here. You look at all the rain. What if it floods the whole world? It will never do that. In the ninth chapter of Genesis, God promised Noah that, I'm sorry, guys, he could never happen again, and he gave us a sign of the rainbow. And then Lucy goes, well, you've taken a great load off my mind. And he goes, sound theology has a way of doing that. Isn't that beautiful? See, sound theology, sound word of God, it stops our minds from being shaken. Stops our hearts from being shaken. Doesn't matter what we're going through, God's word is there. He's got something for us, doesn't he? A comfort, a word of wisdom, a word of knowledge, a word of understanding, and God does that. So, hey, the correct theology that Paul wants them to understand is the rapture take place, then the coming of the Lord. We're out of here. You don't have to worry about anything else. So just take a big, deep breath. That's the sound theology that Paul is wanting them to understand. And then he goes on to say, or troubled by either spirit or by word or by letter, as though the day of Christ had come. And so it said by spirit. And so, you know, probably a reference, maybe somebody spoke a word of prophecy by the Spirit of God. And so somebody can speak these things, but if they don't line up with the Word of God, I don't know if you've ever been around churches like that, where somebody could have a word of knowledge and they speak something in the spirit and you know, they might even say, thus says the Lord. Well, I'll tell you what, if they say, thus says the Lord, and it doesn't come to pass, then we know that they're not right. In the Old Testament, they would have been stoned. In the New Testament, we just kind of say, heretic, false teacher, go away. And so Paul's saying there must have been some type of a prophecy that predicted that, it told us that we were here, but Paul's saying it doesn't line up with the Word of God, guys, and here's why it doesn't line up with the Word of God. He's going to answer why it doesn't line up with the Word of God in the rest of this chapter. So don't listen to it. By word, obviously somebody made a reference to that we are in the day of the Lord, and they said it was the word. They might have even said Paul, you know, because they said Paul says, makes a reference here, that they had some letters that Paul had somehow written, or they thought they had, but they were forged. So they may have written letters and used Paul's name. So like, it's not uncommon for the world to want to twist this message and confuse this message. And Paul says, you got to line it up with the Word of God. You got to be Bereans. And if it doesn't line up with the Word of God, then throw it out. Cast it out. And if anybody's trying to preach another gospel other than the gospel of Jesus Christ, let them be accursed, is what he says in Galatians chapter 1. And so Paul says, test it. Test all things. Hold fast to what is true, right? Maintain it. Be Bereans. See, the application is we know what's going to happen here. We know. He told us in Matthew, we don't have time to read it today, Matthew 24 verses 3 through 8. He told us there's going to be wars, rumors of wars. Has that not been the case? Has he told us there's going to be famines in areas? Has he going to be told us there's going to be earthquakes in areas? Has he told us that these are all going to be like the beginning signs of the trouble? You know, there's kind of like a mother giving birth. All of a sudden, hey, a little bit of a twinge there. A couple of minutes later, hey, a little bit more. A couple of hours later, a little bit more. By the way, Jeff would have been by the first twinge in the car on the way to the hospital. I ain't delivering this kid. Some trained professionals should have done this before delivering this kid. Boy, I was as white as a sheet of paper when I was in there. I was like, oh, man, I just can't watch my wife in pain. And then what is up with the blood and all? I mean, anyways, all right, sorry. But as you guys see this stuff coming, right? It's like, guys, hey, it's coming. Don't worry about it. And so when you see the senseless violence, people just killing people for no reason, and you see all this stuff just taking place, you know, and as it grows and grows and grows, we're getting closer to the end. And so don't be shaken. Don't be shaken, my precious brothers and sisters. Let's keep marching forward. Remember, we're already victorious. Okay, we are victorious in Christ. The world has nothing on us. We can just stand boldly, be salt and light. A little bit more on that in just a minute. Our second point, the explanation Paul gives concerning the end times, verse 3. Let no one deceive you by any means. Remember, deception is an incredible thing. Actually, at the end of our text, he says God sent strong deception upon those who were on the planet at the time. If Satan could deceive angels who were in the presence of God, how much more can he deceive this lost world? And sadly, even some believers. Christians, we should not be deceived. We have his word. We need to be in his word. If you're in his word from beginning to end, then sound doctrine will stop you from being deceived. Somebody wrote this. I can't remember who I can give the credit to, but it says this is on the screen. The antidote for poisonous heresy is a good, strong dose of the truth, which Paul proceeds to administer. A lot of heresy going on out there in church, and we'll get to that in just a second, too. A lot of heresy taking place in this world and in the church today. So he says, don't be deceived by any means, for the day, it's capitalized, that means the day of the Lord, the judgment, cannot come unless the falling away comes first. Okay, so that day, the day of the Lord, the day of judgment, the day of the tribulation period, that 7-year period cannot come until there's a falling away first. A falling away first. Judgment, tribulation cannot come until there was a falling away. I.e., and I believe this with all my heart, rapture. Falling away equals rapture. Falling away. That word for falling away in the Greek is apostasia. We get our word apostasy. It means this, depart. That is it. That's it. It means depart. It means depart. Now, there are a couple different ideas on what this word apostasy means in here in the Greek, and both really are equal and valid, and both are a reality to what I believe you're going to see. I believe you're going to see a physical departure of the church brought on by a spiritual departure in this world. The falling away. Both equal the idea. But the first school of thought and the most popular one that's taken over in our time is that this word apostasy could actually equal rebellion or revolt. And it talks about departure, a falling away from the faith, from truth. People falling into error. People falling into not believing the gospel, to not believing the doctrine, which I believe will take place to some degree. We know that we are told in the last days they're going to depart. They're not going to have ears to hear what God has said to them. And Timothy's told to continue to preach it whether they want to hear it or not. So yes, it's a valid translation. There will be a spiritual departure that takes place in the end times. Absolutely. Absolutely. But I don't believe in context what that is referring to is that apostasy. Fully, I believe what that actually is referring to is just a departure, a rapture. I see that word right there meaning a physical departure, not a spiritual departure, which I believe is taught elsewhere in Scripture, a spiritual departure. But I believe in context what Paul's saying here is a physical departure, meaning that the church, the apostasy, the falling away, the church has to be removed first, then the son of perdition comes in. So you see a picture of the rapture right there. And I didn't make this stuff up. Kenneth Woos, the great Hebrew and Greek scholar, absolutely believed that. John Rice, I got a whole list of names in your notes there. Dwight Pentecost believed that. Pastor Chuck believed it. Chuck Smith. Tim LaHaye obviously believes it. And by the way, many other Calvary Chapel pastors believe it too. Pastor Damian Kyle, Calvary Chapel Modesto, did a great teaching on this. I think it was back in 03. You can get on his website. Not the most current one. I haven't listened to that one. But you go back into the archives and you can hear. He goes, I'm totally convinced that that falling away is actually a physical departure of the church from this world. Kenneth Woos says in his commentary, the day of the Lord cannot begin unless the falling away, the rapture of the church, happens first. Now, I got to tell you, when I taught this several years ago, I wasn't being as forceful with it because I just wasn't quite sure. But after doing a lot more study this time, I'm convinced that falling away equals physical departure, not spiritual departure in our context. I also picked up this great book. You got a picture over here, The Falling Away by Dr. Andy Woods. It's a very simple read. You could read it in a day, less than a day, probably a couple hours. When he gets into the noun and the verb of the falling away, it does get a little technical, but for the most part, it's a very easy read. So I highly encourage you guys to pick up this book, read it, Andy Woods, The Falling Away. If you can't find it here, I mean, if you don't, you know, as we move on, just call me if you can't remember or text me or whatever. But he lays out a strong case for a physical departure in this context and not a spiritual. And he in one of his chapters, he has early Bible translations before the Catholic translation, which I'll get to. He goes, a physical departure was what was meant from the earliest translations. Jerome, he going back to the 4th century, translated the New Testament from Greek to Latin in what we call the Latin Vulgate, to bring it to the common people. It's called the Vulgate because the Vulgate means common. Latin was the common language of the day. Jerome wanted the Bible readable in the common language of the day, which in the 4th century was Latin. Jerome, it's on the screen here, translated 2 Thessalonians 2a. He used the Latin word, and I'm not going to try to pronounce that word there, which means depart, which is an indication of a physical departure, not a spiritual departure.
9: Your life's not for me.
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1: Hello, everyone. My name is Rich Kallenberg.
2: And my name is Susan Kallenberg.
1: And welcome to Freedom to Choose in our series, Could It Be This Simple? The Way Out of Your Prison. And we've been talking. This is probably, what is this, program 15, if you're keeping score. And if you want to reference it later on, ever go back to it and go to our website, of course, and pick this up at www.justasiamministries.com. And the programs are also posted there. Like I say, this one is program number 15. And what are we going to be talking about today, Susan?
2: Today we're going to be talking about the casualties of war.
1: The casualties of war?
2: Yes.
1: Ah, maybe why do bad things happen to good people?
2: Yes.
1: Or why do bad things even happen, huh?
2: Right.
1: Yeah. Well, before we get going, do you want to open with a word of prayer, please?
2: Sure. Heavenly Father, we just thank you for another day and another opportunity to speak about your goodness. Lord, we ask that you will send your Holy Spirit to be with us, to guide us in our words and our thoughts, and to be with everybody that's listening. Lord, our desire is to have everybody to draw closer to you and to understand the principles upon which you have designed this universe, and help us to be in harmony with them. In Jesus' name, amen.
1: Amen. Yeah, so we're going to be asking probably the most difficult question is why do bad things happen to good people? And we don't profess to have all the answers, but we are going to go through a few things that along
2: our way have made some sense to us.
1: Made sense to us and have been helpful to us. Because we are in a war, you know, I mean, and this war that we're in, we can kind of compare to the wars that we have on this planet, the physical wars, you know, in the aftermath of the terrorist attacks in September 11th, 2001, you know, a lot of people were asking, why does God let such things happen? Why do bad things happen to good people? Why doesn't God protect the innocent, you know? And even during the National Prayer Service for the victims of the attack, Billy Graham posed the same questions and indicated that he was still looking for answers. So, I mean, first, what are we going to describe here? We're going to describe, you know, one of the first reasons why bad things happen is we are in a war, aren't we, Susan?
2: That's right. We're in a universal wide war. It's not just a war on this planet, but it's a war over God's principles. And the only way to answer it is to take to step back and take a really large view as to what's going on. It's interesting because I think we can step back and then we can zone back into our own lives and mm-hmm. the battle that we have in our brains.
1: Mm-hmm.
2: But we have to put the issue in its right context. It is a war. It's not a struggle between the local governments or even a global conflict. No, it involves the entire universe, and the battlefield is
1: this planet. Yeah,
2: right?
1: It's here. The forces involved have been battling for millennia. And the issues at stake are love, freedom, and our individuality. And that's not fought with power and might or bullets and tanks or flaming swords and lightning. It's rather fought with two methods. It's a battle about two methods, two principles, two motives. It's between the principles of selfishness and the principles of love. It's in the context of this universal conflict that we must look for understanding to all those difficult questions that we are asking.
2: Right, because during World War II, the United States sent many of its young men to Europe to fight for freedom. Did it surprise anybody that many of our soldiers were shot at, wounded, and killed? No one found that unexpected or startling. I mean, it was tragic, but everybody kind of...
1: You expect it.
2: Right, you know it's going to happen because it's war. But we didn't say, why do bad things keep happening to our troops? We realized that we were in a war... with an enemy that was determined to kill our soldiers.
1: Sure. See, and in a similar way, we're on this planet's in the battle with the enemy, and the enemy wants to destroy as many of us as he can. You know, Apostle Peter reminds us of our need to be alert, be self-controlled and alert. Your enemy, the devil, prowls around like a roaring lion looking for someone to devour. That's 1 Peter 5:8. I mean, this is the war. This is the battle.
2: Right. I think the Bible talks about it a lot. But while our opponent seeks to destroy us, it's God's goal to save us. So the Bible also says in Romans 8:31, if God is for us, who can be against us? But if in fact God is on our side, why do bad things still strike his friends? Why does he let it happen? If God is all powerful, then why doesn't he intervene and prevent such painful things?
1: Okay, and those are good questions. Well, one of the main reasons is the war is not about power.
2: Mm-hmm.
1: This struggle is not simply a question of who has the most power, who has the most might. Satan has never claimed to have more power than God. The Bible reminds us that the devils believe and they tremble in James 2:19. Aware of divine power, Satan knew that it was futile to attempt to overthrow God by force. And so, he sought to turn us away from God by intimating that the Lord abuses his power and that we're really not free. As we've talked about in earlier programs, the law of liberty respects individuality. When anything violates the law of liberty, love is destroyed. Satan misrepresents God as an abusive tyrant in an attempt to instill rebellion against him, and that erases love and incites rebellion.
2: But God so loved the world that he sent his only son, not to condemn it but to save it. And in other words, he sent his son to reveal his love for us and thus awaken love in our hearts.
1: That's right. The war is about love.
2: Right.
1: And love can't be won by force. Only by love is love awakened. God sent his son to demonstrate that even when God's own life is on the line, the principles of love and freedom are too important to violate. Christ would not use his power to save himself on the cross. Why? Because to do so would prove Satan right, that God is an arbitrary deity who utilizes his power to manipulate for his own ends. In such a universe, love and freedom would not exist.
2: That's right. And Christ reveals just the opposite, that with God, we have real freedom. The Lord respects our freedom so much that he would die rather than force us to comply with his way. But with true freedom comes great risks, those of rebellion and abuse.
1: Yep. What's the first thing that you give someone when you love them?
2: The ability to hurt you.
1: The ability to hurt you. God has given his entire creation the ability to hurt him, because he's given him free will, and he's given him the power to choose, you know. Only the healed will make safe neighbors in heaven. You know, in the aftermath of 9/11, with threats of new terrorism daily, we've got them all the time, you know, we long for a land that's free from fear, free from crime, and free from the abuse of freedom. A land that will not need armies to chase down terrorists or police to patrol the streets. I mean, we long for that, don't we?
2: Yeah, absolutely.
1: We long to be free, but there's a problem. There's a people that have abused the freedoms.
2: Right. And such a place like that is only going to exist if it's inhabited by people who have freely chosen to cooperate with God for the healing of their minds. The universe will only be safe when it's inhabited by individuals who value and practice the methods of love and liberty. Only those who have cooperated with God for the restoration of his images within will be saved, because only those who have been healed will make safe neighbors.
1: That's right.
2: So it's kind of like we're all in this sick ward, you know, it's like a hospital ward, this whole planet.
1: And we're all infected.
2: We're all infected with that selfishness and fear, and it drives us to, you know, to act out in certain ways and whatever they may be. And it's all to protect self.
1: Mm-hmm.
2: And that just isn't God's way. Love, that's not the way love acts.
1: Love doesn't work that way.
2: Right.
1: Yeah. So God allows individuals to develop their characters here on earth in accordance with the free exercise of individual will. Now, if he were to intervene in someone's mind to force him or her to choose a particular act, then that person would no longer be a free being, but a divinely controlled robot. Now, this individual would also be unable to love because he would be limited to carrying out programmed commands only. What God wants can't be achieved by using his might and power. Trust can be restored only by revealing truth in love and then leaving people free to conclude for themselves what they should do about it.
2: Right. I think sometimes, you know, in relationships, husband and wife or with your children or whatever, you think, boy, if they would just act this way, if they could just. But the reality is if you take away someone's character by making them act the way you want to, then you're changing that whole person.
1: Yeah.
2: And they're no longer an individual.
1: Yeah. There's time that you kind of gotta, well, it kind of gets to our next reason why bad things happen.
2: Oh, yes.
1: Is for discipline. Yeah. Sometimes you got to give them a little
2: for
1: nudge
2: children,
1: here
2: you
1: and
2: bet.
1: There.
2: And so, yeah. And we're going to get into it and how God also allows discipline, but it's for our good. It's not to take away our individuality.
1: Right.
2: It's not a coercive, mean, threatening way.
1: Yeah. It's just,
2: it's to bring us back.
1: To bring us back is to wake us up.
2: Right. And the law of liberty requires that we all have to decide for ourselves which methods that we prefer. It is in the choosing of the right that we cooperate with God for the transformation of our hearts and minds. But all too often we have become so entrenched in unhealthy behaviors or relationships that we are unable to recognize the truth. Therefore, as a good parent, God will discipline those he loves in an attempt to awaken their minds to the danger that they're in. There's a purpose.
1: There's a purpose. And I think, you know, when we talk about these kinds of things, I kind of remember Pharaoh. You know, Pharaoh, he was worshiping frogs and he was worshiping the Nile and he was worshiping cows and he was, you know, they had all this going on and he had become so entrenched in these false beliefs. God was trying to wake him up.
2: Right.
1: You know, he was trying to wake him up to get him to see that all that stuff was worthless.
2: And
1: you know, when he brought those 10 plagues, mm-hmm. he said, "This, look at, man, these frogs, look, you know, now you're
2: everywhere.
1: They're everywhere. Now they're dead and they're stinking. And now you got flies and mm-hmm. it's all this stuff going on, showing him that it's worthless." But the Pharaoh had become so, his character had changed so much where that's who he was. And God is trying to show us all that because I'm always looking for another way. You know
2: Are
1: what I
2: you?
1: Mean? Oh, yeah. You know, Solomon in Ecclesiastes told us, you know, he tried this thing. He tried that thing. He tried this thing. He tried everything before he came back to God. It's mm-hmm. kind of human nature, right?
2: Mm-hmm.
1: And God is all constantly showing us that those things are not. They don't have value.
2: Right. And the things that we give our power over to
1: right.
2: really don't have value.
1: Don't have value.
2: But then it's interesting because then we'll turn around and we blame God.
1: For discipline.
2: Exactly.
1: For, you know.
2: Or we have the wrong, we assign the wrong characteristics to the discipline that God is, you know, a tyrant.
1: Uh-huh.
2: And so.
1: Or I did this bad, so he's nailing me for it.
2: Right.
1: But that's not the case. You know, if I smoke 4 packs of cigarettes, God doesn't have to go into my lungs and give me lung cancer.
2: Right.
1: A good chance I'm going to get it.
2: Right. And the reason why is because God didn't design your lungs to inhale smoke.
1: Right.
2: Right.
1: And if I stop at the bar every night and don't come home till 2 in the morning, God doesn't have to intervene and ruin my marriage. It will happen as a consequence of my behavior.
2: Right.
1: See, I wouldn't be being punished by God. I would be
2: reaping the consequences of your choices.
1: You know, and that's another thing too is we don't learn from our experience. We learn from the consequences of our experience.
2: Mm-hmm.
1: You know what I'm saying? And if we decide to run from those consequences, we won't learn anything.
2: Well, I'm sure that you did too. But I know for me in my past, when I was a full blown practicing addict and I was getting arrested and put in jail on a fairly regular basis, it was always somebody else's fault. And so I guess like some people can assign blame to God. I think I did also blame God too. If you would have then this,
1: yeah.
2: right?
1: Yeah.
2: And it wasn't until I was ready to stop, look at myself honestly and truly admit to myself the things I had done, was I able to face myself and my past and my future and to make a difference in my life,
1: yeah.
2: choose to do something different.
1: And you have to look at it objectively, not subjectively. Mm. You have to just look at the facts. You
2: right.
1: know, what's going on in my life? What am I? What have I done? I mean, myself, I got tired of hurting people finally and realized that that's what I was doing,
2: mm-hmm.
1: you know, and that my life of pretty much almost homelessness there at the end mm-hmm. was a direct result of my behavior mm-hmm. and my behavior and my choices only.
2: Right.
1: I wasn't being punished by God. God was allowing it to happen every time to wake me up until finally there was no more options. There was no more options. The only option left was God.
2: And see, so a lot of times, and I think we've mentioned this before, a lot of times we get calls in and it's from parents or loved ones of someone who's suffering with addiction. They say, my daughter or my son or my brother, or whatever, they're in jail and I don't know what to do. I need to hire an attorney so that I can get them out. And I can, you know, I need to do this and they have kids. And it's almost like sometimes we need to allow the consequences of our actions to settle in so that we can learn from them.
1: Yep.
2: As unpleasant as they are, otherwise we skip the learning stage.
1: Yeah. The puppy that potties on the carpet does not know he's done anything wrong until his nose is rubbed in it. Right?
2: Right.
1: And that's the thing. He doesn't know until he suffers some consequences for those actions.
2: Mm-hmm.
1: And if we don't allow, if we don't walk through the consequences of our actions, if we continue to run, we will become harder and harder in character of heart, and more refusal of the love of God.
2: Right, and being able to change is harder and harder because our hearts are sealed against. Well, it's not my fault.
1: It's somebody else.
2: It's the world's fault.
1: Yeah, I'm a victim.
2: Right.
1: Yeah, you know, and the trials often occur to help us see more clearly the unhealthy things in our lives that, you know, so that we can choose to change them.
2: Right.
1: Pain is the fertilizer of the soul. It's during difficult times that we experience the greatest growth. They reveal our true character and bring our defects to light, giving us the opportunity for healing and growth. You know, I don't want to be a cockroach when the light comes on. I don't want to run to the corner.
2: Mm-hmm. But, well, and the thing is that we can do that whether or not we're using and abusing drugs and alcohol. You know, we can do that clean and sober.
1: Oh, yeah.
2: We can still be running because we have a sick character.
1: You know, the ego is funny. The ego can run by judging other people.
2: Right. It's that, the lust of the flesh, the lust of the eyes, and the pride of life.
1: Yeah,
2: those are the evils.
1: Yeah. If I can sit and if I want to get out of myself, because I can't get me out of the way. So if I want to get me out of the way, I can sit and look and judge other people.
2: Right.
1: And temporarily feel better about myself. Mm-hmm. All the while I'm doing damage to myself. Because
2: mm-hmm.
1: it's not healthy to be judging other people.
2: Right. And so when we're thinking about going through these trials, the Bible verse James 1:2-4 says, consider it pure joy, my brothers, whenever you face trials of many kinds, because you know that the testing of your faith develops perseverance. Perseverance must finish its work so that you may be mature and complete, not lacking anything.
1: Wow. So it looks to me like God wants us to grow up.
2: Right. Because you'd hate to have a 25-year-old acting like a 2-year-old.
1: Yeah. And we've seen it. I mean, I've seen myself do it, you know,
2: right.
1: I've often said I'm a 62-year-old man or a 5-year-old boy in a 62-year-old body. Sometimes the way I act, you know, we do need to grow up and mature.
2: Right.
1: And it's a lifelong process,
2: mm-hmm.
1: but it's also progress.
2: Right.
1: You know, we're looking to make progress and be healed. You know, the person that's sick and on medication sometimes gets a little worse before they get a little bit better. But you keep taking the medication and then finally you get a little bit better and a little bit better. You know, what's 1 Peter 1:6-7 reminds me of this. It says, in this you greatly rejoice, though now for a little while you may have had to suffer grief in all kinds of trials. These have come so that your faith of greater worth than gold, which perishes even though refined by fire, may be proved genuine and may result in praise, glory, and honor when Jesus Christ is revealed. And you know, that faith, that's trust. It's trust. It's trusting in the doctor that he has the remedy.
2: Right.
1: For you.
2: So when we see the truth about our characters and the truth of maybe some ugliness that we have locked in our minds, we can be thankful for that because it's God that's drawing us closer to see his ideal for our life.
1: Mm-hmm.
2: So as our faith, as our trust is, you know, as God is able to help us to break down those barriers that keep us separated from God,
1: mm-hmm.
2: it is actually, you know, it's hard to let go.
1: It's hard to look at yourself.
2: Right. And it's hard to let go of resentments and the things of the past and the things that justified anger or the things that justified why, you know, you think certain ways.
1: Yeah, because if you can justify it, then you're clean.
2: Right.
1: In your mind.
2: Right.
1: You know, if I can, as long as I can judge somebody else and justify my behavior, even though my behavior was unacceptable, if somebody else caused me to do that behavior and I justify it that way, then in my mind, I'm thinking I'm healthy when in reality I'm not. I still did bad behavior, you know, and to be able to look at that objectively and say, it doesn't matter, you know, I need to put out of my mind completely the other person's, part in it, you know, and say, what have I done?
2: Right. So we look to God to refine us like silver. And in Revelation 3:19, it says, those whom I love, I rebuke and discipline. So God is telling his church, those who I love, I rebuke and discipline. And it's for a purpose.
1: Yeah.
2: It's a purpose to bring us to further trust.
1: Yeah. I mean, imagine that you've been in an automobile accident and you broke your leg. The doctor sets the bone and now it's time for physical therapy. What do you think the physical therapy is going to feel like? Would the healing process involve pain? Sure it would. Now consider a woman who has endured sexual abuse as a child and has entered into psychotherapy to heal the damage she incurred. Again, would the therapy be painful?
2: Absolutely.
1: Sure.
2: And we're sick, and it's because our minds are defective that we find ourselves drawn to destructive methods of coping and relating. The healing process is very, very painful, but if after breaking your leg, you engage in the physical therapy, will the pain diminish and your strength and your ability to function on your own return? Absolutely. If the woman who is abused as a child works through her abuse in therapy, will the pain also diminish and will her character become healthier?
1: Yeah, you bet. You bet it'll become healthier. But it takes hard work and it takes looking at things honestly.
2: Right.
1: Okay. You know, God understands that the healing involves pain. He too suffered pain in order to heal his universe. Without his personal sacrifice, he could not restore peace and health to the

0: subtraction. It's not so much of an addition of knowledge and doing things. It's the, it's a subtraction of the things that we've gathered through our lives that are, it's bad stuff, you know, that we've taken into our minds and our lives.
1: Well, that's the whole, that's a whole concept I'm glad you brought up. But spiritual growth is not done by addition. It's done by subtraction.
0: Mm-hmm.
1: You have to unlearn everything that you believed before that was false.
0: Mm-hmm.
1: And we have to get rid of self.
0: Right.
1: As long as see, I can't push me out of the circle.
0: Mm-hmm.
1: Me wants to stay there. Me wants to run the show.
0: Mm-hmm.
1: I can't do it. So I need God's help to get me out of the center of everything.
0: Mm-hmm.
1: And if I'm out of the center of everything, then things can actually go the way, you know,
0: the God, universe.
1: The
0: and
1: universe
0: the way,
1: is
0: right,
1: supposed to operate.
0: Has been operating on love.
1: Yeah, based on love.
0: Right.
1: Well, you know what? I'm seeing that Matt has given us some fingers here to tell us that we've only got a few seconds left. So I wanted to let you all know that we are giving the book away, and this is Could It Be This Simple, The Way Out of Your Prison. And you can get that by giving us a call, 916-645-1297. And just shoot us a call, and Susan will mail one out to you. And so before we go, I wanted to remind everybody, like we usually do, just remember, folks, there's only two ways to live your life. One is like nothing is a miracle. The other is like everything is a miracle. And you have the freedom to choose.

0: Thank you for listening to Freedom to Choose. There truly is hope for people whose lives might be overrun with hard decisions, possibly caught up in unhealthy relationships, or even imprisoned by some form of addiction. Rich and Susan are living testimonials that biblical principles do work, and they've put together a workbook with Dr. Timothy Jennings to move yourself or those you love towards freedom. 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Thank you for listening. And remember, you can do all things through Christ who strengthens you.
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3: Are you longing for a deeper connection with God and His people? To have a deep purpose and value? What we all need today is a large dose of encouragement and truth through God's Word. 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
5: In Isaiah 41, beginning at verse 10, we have this great, great promise. Fear not, for I am with you. Be not dismayed, for I am your God. I will strengthen you. Yes, I will help you. I will uphold you with my righteous right hand. Wow, what a promise from God. Let us embrace that promise. Let us hang on to that promise, because there's no greater thing than to have a God who loves you, who's with you, who says, yes, I will help you. I will uphold you. Be not dismayed, for I will strengthen you. Thank you, my God, that you're that way. Thank you that you love us so to uphold us and strengthen us and help us in time of need.
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3: Declaring the never-changing word to an ever-changing world. Welcome to the Pioneer Pulpit with Pastor Kyle Conley of Pioneer Baptist Church in Carmichael. At Pioneer, they believe that God's word is still true, the gospel still works, heaven is still real, hell is still hot, and Jesus still saves. May today's message challenge and inspire you to know God's word, love God's Son, and do God's will. Now, here's this week's message from the Pioneer Pulpit and Pastor Kyle Conley.
4: Joshua chapter number 8. The nation of Israel has experienced in chapter 7 a stunning defeat at Ai. They've discovered the root cause of it. God has shown them what it is. They've dealt with the sin of Achan. It was not easy, but it was necessary, because God's people must live the victorious life. And now they need to regroup and face that battle in Ai, and they need to win it. And God comes to Joshua and essentially says, Joshua, get up. We're going to go at it again. Of course, today marks 17 years since our family has been here at Pioneer Baptist Church. Pioneer Baptist Church is over 50 years old. But as I have reflected this week, about all the different things that have happened, and not just for what God has done, but how He's done them, I can definitively come to you and say that God is faithful. God is faithful. Faithful in the victories, faithful in the struggles, faithful in the mountaintops, faithful in the valleys, faithful when we understand what He's doing, and faithful when we don't. He's faithful when the battles don't go just as they have been planned, the setbacks, the disappointments, the lessons learned, some of them hard along the way. And through it all, God is faithful. When I look back, I can honestly say that some of the greatest demonstrations of God's faithfulness were not necessarily at the places of Jericho, but sometimes at Ai. The victories are wonderful, but so are sometimes the defeats, because we learn something about our God. When we look back at our lifetime, all of you here this morning, we can highlight the Jerichos, the miracle moments of our life when God does something big, the walls crumble. It was a miracle. We're quick to highlight those, but we don't always appreciate these Ai moments in our life. And Joshua chapter 8 reminds us a story that God's people is not merely a story of victory, but a story of God's faithfulness. We can always celebrate the high marks of life, but when you walk through disappointments, criticisms, when you've made mistakes, when you have fallen on your face, when you've had dealt with unanswered questions in different seasons in your life, and God still tells you after you've fallen on your face the seventh and the eighth or the ninth time, does anybody know what I'm talking about this morning? God still says, get back up, put the sword in your hand. We've got some victory we need to go face. That's a different kind of